0: that influenced her creation of the Imagination Library.
1: Yep. We're talking with Christy Ha, who's a part of this grand legacy that Dolly Parton created, the Imagination Library. She specifically is Hamilton County in Cincinnati. We'll talk more about what Dolly Parton did specifically on the issue of literacy, how that resonates even today, and specifically the impact that this program has had, is having, and will continue to have on Black and brown youth. You are listening to Christy Ha on Tavis Smiley.

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0: Well, hi, everybody. This is Dolly. Now, before he passed away, my daddy told me the Imagination Library was probably the most important thing that I had ever done. That said a lot. And I can't tell you how much that means to me, because I created the Imagination Library as a tribute to my daddy. Now, he was one of the wisest men I've ever known, but I knew in my heart this inability to read probably kept him from seeing all his dreams come true. So inspiring kids to love to read became my passion and my mission, because if you can read, you can teach yourself anything. In the beginning, my hope was just simply to inspire the children in my home county. But here we are today, an international program that gives a book each month to millions of children. Of course, I haven't done this alone. The real heroes of our story are the thousands of local partners and organizations who have embraced my dream and made it their own. They raise millions of dollars each year and wake up every day with a passion to make sure the children in their communities have every opportunity to succeed. It's been quite a journey. But we still have so much more left to do, and I would love for your community to join our family. Imagine a world where every child, regardless of their background, was surrounded with books, stories, and a love for reading. The first step is always the hardest, but you never really know unless you try.
1: You never really know unless you try. And she did more than try. That, of course, is Dolly Parton in her own words about the impact of her Imagination Library. Our guest is Christy High. She is a children's book author herself and program director, program manager, I should say, for Dolly Parton's Imagination Library for Hamilton County, Cincinnati. Christy, it's fascinating. Give me goosebumps, really, to hear Dolly Parton in her own words talking about this. You and I were talking earlier about how this inspiration for the Imagination Library came from her father's inability to read. And there you hear her talking about her father and how her father told her before he died that the most important thing that she had done in his lifetime was this Imagination Library. I can't imagine how that made her feel when her father said that to her, again, before he made his transition. But you heard Dolly also say that this is only possible because of local partners and organizations like you and others around the country that helped make her dream a reality. When you hear her, though, talk about that, I know how it made me feel. How did you process that?
2: Oh my gosh, it gave me goosebumps, because I think about when I'm out in the community and some of the things that I hear from parents. Like, parents tell me all the time their child waits for the book to come in the mail every month. Mm. And they might read that book so many times. And it's just simple. It's just simply providing the books to the home. They don't have to come to us. The books come to them. And so it's just a resource that they continuously can use throughout their childhood. So again, it gives me goosebumps to think about it.
1: Yeah. All right. Give me some sense of the way that we believe. What's the data say about the way that particularly Black and brown kids have been impacted by Dolly's Imagination Library vision?
2: Right. So here in Hamilton County, the biggest population is our underserved community, children of color. Mm-hmm. Overall, we have over 32,000 children enrolled in the program, and over 2.5 million books have been sent into the homes. So that is huge, because the families often tell me they wouldn't have been able to provide these books for their children. They don't have the resources. They don't have the funds.
1: Mm-hmm. These books that these precious babies are reading, tell me more about the books. I'll get to your being an award-winning children's book author yourself in a moment here. I've got time, but tell me about the kinds of books they're reading. And I'm asking that for all the obvious reasons. You're talking to a pretty bright audience of people listening across country, and we all know all the stories about book bans in this country.
2: Yes.
1: And I was literally, before I came on the air today, literally reading a story by the PEN organization. I'm an author myself, of course, as I know, and have supported PEN over the years. There's a story I was just reading today, some research done by PEN that points out the trouble that American libraries are in. I encourage you, I don't have it in front of me right now, but I encourage my listeners across country, just Google PEN, P-E-N, and just you type in PEN, new data on public libraries, and I'm sure the story will pop up. They just released a pretty powerful story, some powerful data, I should say, and there are a number of stories being written about it, as there should be, about the trouble that our libraries are in right now because of all the book bans, because of all the negative talk about reading, about literacy, and libraries, and I hadn't even processed until I read this story, libraries across the country are taking it on the chin right about now. And so there are a lot of libraries that are literally on the brink of failing right now because of where we find ourselves in this moment. I don't mean to make Christy High political. That's not my point here. But we find ourselves in this moment where the politics of the moment are putting upon reading, putting upon books, putting upon teachers, putting upon education in ways that I ain't got time or the interest to go into right about now. So with that construct, tell me more about the kinds of books that these kids are reading. And for that matter, if this program has been impacted in any way by the politics of this moment, I'd love to hear about it if, in fact, that's the case.
2: Well, with the Imagination Library, we focus specifically on having developmentally age-appropriate books to the kids. Also, we do have culturally diverse books that families receive. We have books focused on being bilingual, English, Spanish, all of those types of things. The books are specifically selected by a panel that takes place in Tennessee, though. Mm-hmm. We don't do that locally, but they have definitely improved on all the different types of books for our children.
1: Yep. You said they've improved on that. One of the things I love sitting in this chair is talking to children's authors. And I've been doing this for 30 plus years now as a broadcaster. And over the years, I've just made note of the growth. I mean, still a lot more to do, but just the growth in the children's book industry of authors of color writing books for children of color. And it's a beautiful thing, as you well know, being an author, for kids to be able to see themselves in the books that they are reading. So I'm glad to hear that that the Imagination Library has gotten better over the years at making sure they have books on the list that target those particular communities. Say a bit more about that, if you will.
2: So the books, again, they have, you know, children of color, so they can see themselves in the stories. Mm-hmm. And again, it's just progressed over time, and they're continuing to add new books every year. So we just look forward to seeing it grow moving forward.
1: Yeah. Your career as a children's book mm-hmm. writer, tell me about that.
2: So my children's books, of course, are culturally diverse, and I take it one step further. I focus on health topics for kids as well, mm-hmm. so that kids can feel seen and heard. They can understand conditions they may have, such as anxiety, autism, dyslexia, ADHD, and they can see themselves in those books, and they can also understand how to treat others who may be different from themselves the same.
1: Mm-hmm. So take mm-hmm. me, grab one of these books, if you will, and take me with the health theme and take me inside of it. Obviously, this is radio, so we can't see the book. We can't read it with you. But give me a sense of how you take a health topic mm-hmm. and make it relevant to kids reading a children's book.
2: So one of my books is entitled How to Tame My Busy Brain, and that is on anxiety. I actually suffered with anxiety as a child. So this book follows a little boy who is super anxious about things happening around him. For example, he's nervous about failing a test. He's anxious about his mom being late to pick him up from practice. So the book carries the family through speaking with the kid about how they're feeling, taking them to a specialist to discuss anxiety and that it's not a bad thing, it's not a strange thing, and giving tips on how to be less anxious.
1: Tell me more about the role that parents play. We've talked about the books, talked about the kids, and we're, of course, in case you've just tuned in, talking about Dolly Parton's Imagination Library and the huge impact it's mm-hmm. had across mm-hmm. the country. But tell me more about the parental involvement here. And I raise that again because parents are busier than ever now, just trying to make ends meet in households literally all across this country. And we adults, frankly, don't have the time to read. We're not reading in ways that we used to read. The time just doesn't allow for it these days. And so I hope that parents are leaning in to wanting their kids to be a part of a program like this.
2: Well, what I've seen here in Cincinnati is that the Imagination Library reaches the whole family. So it's a beautiful thing to see. The child, as you mentioned, the child isn't the only person receiving something. The parent is receiving the opportunity to actually sit down with their child. So their child is coming to them with this book, with their name on it, and they're like, hey, can you please read this to me? So that, to me, and I've heard from parents, it helps them stop and they pause and they take time to read with their child, and often they create a shared ritual when it comes to these books. So I see that improving tremendously through the program.
1: This is an inside baseball question, but I think you'll understand and appreciate why I'm asking. You mentioned a moment ago when they get a book with their name on it. I'm laughing because I didn't get a lot of mail when I was a child, but whenever I did get something in the mail, it excited me and thrilled me to go to the mailbox and to see something with my name on it. Again, didn't happen often, but we get mail now. Half my mail I want to throw away. It's got my name on it, and I don't want to see it. So that's where Absolutely. We are. That's where we are as adults. But it must be a special thing once a month when that kid is going to the mailbox looking for that package with his or her name on it.
2: Yes. So as I'm doing events out in the community and talking about the program, passing out free books to kids, kids always come up to me and say, hey, I get my book in the mail and it has my name on it. It's from Dolly. So that's something they always come up to me and say, and they're so excited and proud.
1: Finally here, talk to me about the issue of literacy overall and whether or not you think that in the richest nation in the history of the world, with all kinds of resources, we are making progress on the issue of literacy for kids and adults, for that matter.
2: Yeah, specifically in schools, reading scores are rather low. But I think with programs like this, we are making a difference. We will get there one day. We still may not be there at this moment, but if we continue with programs like the Dolly Parton Imagination Library, or even continuing past that 5-year-old age range with other programs that focus on getting books in kids' hands, we will continue to improve on those reading scores and literacy levels.
1: I close with this as the exit question. We heard Dolly Parton again in her own voice talking about how and why she came to start this Imagination Library. Her father, of course, being the inspiration behind it. But it was moving for me to hear her say that before he took his last breath, her father told her, that this was likely the most important work she had done in her life and what it meant to him to have her start this project in honor of him. I close by asking you what you make of the legacy that Dolly Parton has left, specifically as it relates to literacy in this country.
2: I believe that Dolly has started something that seemed to be one person doing it, but she's opened it up to a culture, to all of us who are passionate about children, about literacy, about reading. So it's something bigger than just Dolly now. It's all of our goal to help promote this program and to get these kids reading and loving reading.
1: Now, there are all kinds of issues that we face every day, challenges we face in communities all across this country. And I've said many, many times that some of us have to just assign ourselves. You see that there's a problem. You see a problem. You see something needs to be done. Just assign yourself to do it. Nobody told me to go out and try to start a radio station aimed at this particular audience. It just needed to be done. So sometimes you just assign yourself to do the work that needs to be done, and you never know where it's going to take you. I am so glad that Dolly Parton assigned herself to take on this project of literacy and to found and to create and to curate Dolly Parton's Imagination Library, 3 decades and running, and it is still empowering kids and adults all across the country around the issue of reading. And I'm honored to have had Christy High, a Woven in Children's Book author herself, on this program as the program manager for Dolly Parton's Imagination Library in Cincinnati. Christy, thank you for your work and your witness ongoing. Good to have had you on the program.
2: Thank you so much. I appreciate you.
1: Appreciate you. More of Tab and Smiley when we push forward.
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1: You are indeed, and I am pleased to welcome back to this program one of my favorite people, Marcellus Reynolds, best-selling author of the Supreme Book Trilogy, documentarian, fashion-forward stylist. I invited him on. I called Marcellus yesterday. I said, Marcellus, you seen the news? He said, man, you know I've seen this news about the Met's now-canceled exhibition to honor John Galliano, the fashion designer who was found guilty of a hate crime for his anti-Semitic outburst. I'm seeing commentary everywhere, Marcellus, and I think if I could synthesize it, it is that this is being regarded as a rare misstep by Ms. Wintour. Your thoughts, sir? Good to have you back on the program.
7: I'm so happy to be back, sir. So happy to be back, friend. You know I was excited when I got your call. This is a rare misstep for Anna. Anna has been at the helm of Vogue for decades now, and she's probably the single most important, powerful person in fashion. And usually what Anna says goes. So this is going to be a really interesting time because Anna's power and the power of magazines like Vogue is waning. So this could be the test to see whether Anna stays in power.
1: That serious of a misstep?
7: Well, you know what? We're in a time where cancel culture is sort of rife, right? Mm-hmm. And we're in a time where you have to figure out how, once somebody has been canceled or once somebody has messed up, how we allow them to come back. Mm-hmm. And that's what we're seeing right now. So maybe we haven't really seen this to this degree in fashion, other than the Galliano controversies, which have plagued him since 2011 when he, you know, released that anti-Semitic tirade. But this is big for fashion. And I think we have to keep this in context of how important the Met Gala is to fashion and entertainment. The Met Gala actually now rivals, we could even say, the Oscars and Grammys as far as reach and importance.
1: Yeah. What to your mind, I'm glad you went there, I wanted to go there anyway, Marcellus. What to your mind does this cancellation say to you about cancel culture? More expressly, what does it say to you, Marcellus, about who gets to come back and who doesn't. I was reading a big piece in the New York Times today before I came on the air today, and they were raising this issue in their reporting, and they gave examples of persons who've made some major boo-boos who've been allowed to sort of come back. And they mentioned names like Kevin Hart. They mentioned names like Mel Gibson. What's this moment say to you, this John Galliano moment say to you, about cancel culture and how we decide who gets to make it back and who doesn't?
7: It's super interesting. There's a meme going around on the TikTok, a reel, where it's AI generated, where a black couple, a black woman comes in and her husband is playing an R. Kelly song.
1: Mm-hmm.
7: And the husband is like, I want to separate the music from the musician. And he goes into this whole list of black celebrities who have been canceled and who are not allowed to go back. To come back. Mm-hmm. And he lists R. Kelly, and he lists Diddy, and he lists Michael Jackson, and he lists I'm missing someone else important, but it was a really interesting take on that. Mm-hmm. Because it does come down, I think, to race and wealth. We've got the biggest, most canceled person in the universe is Donald Trump. Mm-hmm. Yet he, not only was he allowed to come back, he's again the president.
1: Mm.
7: So I think that sometimes where cancel culture is concerned, it's like if you're rich enough and if you're white enough, let's be honest, you can come back.
1: Mm.
7: But what we're seeing with this John Galliano thing is that this is a white man who is not being allowed to come back. It's like he gets to come back to a certain level, because let's not underestimate the power of this man as a fashion designer. Yes, he was fired from Dior in 2011 after the outburst, but he was allowed to come back and be the head designer at Margiela.
1: Mm-hmm.
7: And he released what some people are calling one of the greatest fashion collections ever as recently as 2024. John Galliano is a genius. So do we let geniuses come back, or do we continue to cancel them because of a misstep?
1: Yeah.
7: Finish
1: your point. You kind of what now?
7: I'm kind of on the fence where Galliano is concerned, because he is one of the greatest living designers in the world.
1: Yeah.
7: He literally is a genius where fashion is concerned.
1: Yeah.
7: And so you do have this question that, you know, there's so much about race, and there's so much about politics, and there's so much about 2026. And you can conflate this conversation to Israel and Palestine and the power of the Jewish media and the power of New York, of Jewish people in New York,
1: mm-hmm.
7: where this is concerned, because what this is coming down to is money and who donates to museums.
1: Mm-hmm.
7: And museums are under attack right now because of this White House.
1: Yeah, no question.
7: The National Endowment of Arts no longer exists. So museums more than ever need donors to contribute.
1: Yeah. Let me ask you this question, and you've partly answered this now, given his impact, his outsized impact on the fashion industry. But in this particular moment, and there are two ways to read this, at least. Let me try to get my question out, if it makes any sense. There are two ways I'm reading this moment. There's one set of questions I could ask you about why, his impact notwithstanding, Anna Wintour thought that she could get away with this selection in this moment. So there's a question of why he was selected. Second question of why or how she thought she could get away with it, that she wouldn't get this kind of pushback in this moment. But there's another way to look at this, which is that because of the moment that we're in, given your brilliant and eloquent analysis of Donald Trump and what he's been able to get away with, I think people sometimes think that the envelope has been pushed so far off the table, out the room, out the door, and out the building, that anybody can make a comeback now, that anything goes, Marcellus. If any of that makes sense, opine on it as you will.
7: All of that makes sense. So let's break down the first question, why Anna thought that she could get away with this. And I think what's really interesting is that the brilliant artist Micheline Thomas and I are actually working on flipping my first book, Supreme Models, and my documentary, Supreme Models, into a museum exhibition.
1: Yes.
7: And one of the institutions we are pitching to is the Metropolitan Museum. And the Metropolitan Museum does have a history of supporting Black art in a way, to an extent. So I know personally something about what it takes to launch a museum exhibition. So believe me when I say Anna didn't wake up overnight and go, I want John Galliano, who would be only the third living designer, to have a exhibition at the Met Gala. You start thinking and planning museum exhibitions 3-5 years
1: That's
7: in
1: right.
7: advance.
1: That's right.
7: So they were thinking about this ages ago. They were thinking about this probably, they were absolutely thinking about this when Biden was in office. And it was a different time. It was maybe a kinder, gentler time. This is very political, Tavis. This is a bunch of people trying to exert their power, right? So if this had happened during the Biden administration, and this had happened before there was such anti-Semitism on the rise in New York, and before Mamdani became mayor, there's so many things going on so many levels. This would have maybe been a blip on the, there would have maybe been some pushback, but not to this level.
1: Yeah.
7: But now in this political climate with Donald Trump, the right, evangelical Christians, this anti-Israeli moment, the rise of anti-Semitism, mm-hmm. it's all tied together. And this is an opportunity for them to show their power. Now, you know, we've never in the history of Israel had this kind of pushback against Israel.
1: That's right. That's right.
7: And against and it's now like it's not now just not about Israel. It's about Jews in general.
1: Yeah. Yeah.
7: So when we unpack just this and the fact that 3 years ago, this would have happened because that's how powerful Anna is. But we weren't having these conversations
1: then. Exactly. We weren't having them then. Let me put some meat on the bone, and we'll come forward with Marcellus here in a second. In case you are not familiar with this story, it's trending everywhere. But let me give you a bit more about who John Galliano is. We talked about his anti-Semitism. He was said to have screamed Merry Christmas at a woman in 2019 who was speaking Hebrew with her daughter. Speaking Hebrew to her daughter, and he yells out, Merry Christmas. But it's even worse than that. In 2011, he said, I love Hitler. He's running Dior at the time. I love Hitler, he said, at a bar, and told some patrons that your mothers, your forefathers would all be gassed. That got him fired, of course, from Dior. So these comments, these anti-Semitic comments, have happened on a couple of different occasions. And he has paid the ultimate price for it in terms of being fired by these houses. But to Marcellus's point, he was able to come back a few years ago with a major house. And I guess Anna Wintour thought that now would be the time to finally honor John Galliano with the big Met Gala that we see all over media every year. But it imploded. And so now the questions are being raised as to whether or not this is going to hurt her standing in the cultural firmament. We'll talk more about that with Marcellus Reynolds when we come forward on Tavis Smiley.
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8: 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Great. 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
5: Freedom is an endless meeting. 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
1: Tavis Smiley and the brilliant, the very talented Marcellus Reynolds, best-selling author of the Supreme Book Trilogy. Love those books. Documentarian, fashion forward stylist, all that and then some is Mr. Reynolds. Pleased to have him back on this program. The 2026 Gala, the Met Gala this year, just set a record, raising $42 million in one night for the Costume Institute, up from $31 million last year, cementing it, as Marcellus eloquently said earlier, as one of the most powerful fundraising nights in the culture. This year's exhibition was Costume Art. 2025's was Superfine, Tailoring Black Style, which leads me to ask what any of this says about the intersection of black folk and fashion, number one. And number two, you take my point somewhat tongue-in-cheek. I'm using air quotes for this radio. You can't see me. Is there a black position on this Galliano issue?
7: Here's what's super interesting, and I really want to lean into. The Met Gala would not be the Met Gala if it wasn't for the ascendancy of several black celebrities.
1: Come on, Marcellus.
7: The Met Gala would not be what it is if it wasn't for Beyonce, Rihanna, and Zendaya.
1: Mm.
7: Full stop, period. When those women started coming to the Met Gala, and the buzz about them was whether they were going to come or not, and then if they were going to come, what they were going to wear, and they started shutting down the red carpet at the Met Gala and creating fashion moments that became memes, that were transmitted across the globe, it brought attention to the Met Gala that the Met Gala did not have before. Let me tell you something. The Met Gala used to be this sort of, I've gone to the Met Gala twice, not in its modern incarnation, but back in the day when I was a model in the late 90s, and it was like this fashion insidery party that was, yes, a fundraiser, but it literally was not, it got very little coverage outside of the magazine.
1: Yeah.
7: And back then, it wasn't just Anna's Met Gala, it was Liz Tilberis. She was the editor, the famed editor, mm-hmm. at Harper's Bazaar. And one year Anna would do it, and the next year Liz would do it. And it wasn't until Liz passed away and Harper's Bazaar sort of waned in comparison to Vogue that it became the domain, the exclusive domain of Anna.
1: Mm-hmm.
7: Do I think it suffered because of that? No, it was just an example of how Anna's grasp on fashion and her power and her influence came to bear.
1: Mm-hmm.
7: I have an interesting quote about Anna Wintour and about this controversy. Anna Wintour has been a longtime champion of Galliano, and she originally said, there is no one more deserving of an exhibition of this scale than John Galliano. His career isn't defined by a single moment. That's so interesting because she does realize how powerful she is, and she does wield her power. And it's a double-edged sword because in 2017, one of only three, if Galliano had become the subject of the exhibition, it would have been in 2017, Ray Kawakubo, mm-hmm. who is the designer of Comme des Garçons, a major Japanese brand, arguably the biggest Japanese brand in the world, was the subject of the Met Gala. And there was pushback from black people and people in fashion because Ray Kawakubo had not used a black model in advertising or on the runway in over two decades.
1: Mm-hmm.
7: And when we spoke about that, because I was one of the people I had gone on Good Day LA and I had talked about it in the press, several people were outraged that they would pick I'm not going to call her racist, but the behavior of her company that she leads is racist. You can't find one black woman to put in your advertising or on your runway.
1: Hold that thought, Marcellus Reynolds. I got to do this one more time. When we come forward, we'll give Marcellus Reynolds the last word. 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
5: Why does Tavis say, when we come forward?
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5: And you don't have to go back either. 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More of Tab and Smiley when we come forward.
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18: 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When the top jobs in the country had standards that required people who were at least trying to live honest lives. Were the standards always fair? No. Race often played a role in who was considered. Gender could also be a barrier that helped to keep good people out. And the way things are going right now, those restrictions could soon be a reality again. But the thing that concerns me now is the FBI's attempt to change its long-standing rules on who can be an agent. There was a time when they wouldn't accept people who used prostitutes, engaged in cruelty to animals, or engaged in bestiality. It's too disgusting to talk about here. The point is that we have an administration that's seemingly trying to do away with morality, trying to attract people with no regard for others, trying to build a federal army of people who will do just about anything. 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It's called the vote. And as elections approach this November, we must use it to save us all.
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1: You are indeed. I got 3.5 minutes. Marcellus Reynolds, I yield the balance of my 3.5 minutes to you, sir. Finish your point and go from there. Marcellus, take yourself off mute. You got your mute button on, I think.
7: Here we are.
1: There you go.
7: I'm back.
1: Go. You got 3 minutes.
7: What
1: all yours.
7: What I think about is super interesting about this moment where the Met Gala is concerned and where black people intersect with this is, yes, in 2026, the Met Gala raised $42 million. And that was a shift because normally, Anna controls who is invited to the Met Gala, and this year she allowed people who normally would not have been invited, wouldn't have been allowed, because that's the ultimate gatekeeper that she is. Mm-hmm. She allowed Jeff Bezos to come. She allowed the billionaire class that's ruining the world to come to the Met Gala. And this pushback was that a lot of people who normally would go to the Met Gala, celebrities, did not go. But the year before was Superfine, which was the Black Met Gala, is what we call it in fashion.
1: That's right.
7: And that was the highest raising up to that point Met Gala ever, $31 million. And it showed the power and importance of black celebrities and black people to fashion. And it was literally, I think, the first time that it ever happened. What would be interesting and what I think should happen next is let's see Anna give a black designer or black designers or maybe black models or someone black an exhibition. Because we are the people that are driving. We are the people that we control the culture. We decide what's hip. And when black celebrities were finally allowed to attend the Met Gala, because for years they weren't, but when they were finally allowed to attend the Met Gala, they changed the tone and the timbre of the Met Gala. They made, as they ascended to more and more fame, they made the Met Gala more and more famous, and they raised more and more money, and they made it cooler.
1: I got 45 seconds here. Is there going to be any impact on Anna Wintour?
7: No. Anna will survive this. She's very crafty. She survived other things more serious than this before. I think that this is a blip, but it's going to be interesting what they decide to use instead of Galliano. That will show how they decide to fix this moment. And I wonder if it's going to be a Jewish designer.
1: I was about to say the same thing, Marcellus. I'm trying to figure out what the rebound looks like. We're going to wait and see. We are going to wait and see. His name is Marcellus Reynolds, best-selling author of the Supreme Book Trilogy, documentarian, fashion-forward stylist. I'm looking forward to the Met hopefully saying yes to the pitch he's making to them. And if they do say yes, I can't wait to get to New York City to see what he's about to roll out, wherever it is. Marcellus, thank you for your insights on this. I hope to talk to you soon, my friend.
7: Thank you, sir. So good to talk to you.
1: Likewise. More of Tab and Smiley when we come forward.

Yes, sir.

0: I'm Tavis Smiley. Glad you're with us in this third and final hour of our program. You know how we do it around here. Whenever we have a guest live in studio, they get to choose their own walk-on song. I thought I heard somebody say it was going to be Chaka Khan. This ain't Chaka Khan, Ken Whitley. What happened? You changed your mind?
1: I felt like, you know, that was going to bring me, you know, all slow and be woman. So I needed something to just pump us up because I hadn't seen you in so long.
0: It's been a while. You look amazing.
1: Oh, thank you. You look great.
0: Oh, well, I'm just trying
1: last
0: to.
1: Last time I saw you had black hair. So
0: yeah, it's been a while.
1: It's been a while.
0: Yeah, you ain't seen me in a minute in person. And if you saw black hair, it's been a minute.
1: It's been a minute.
0: Yeah,
1: but I'm so happy to see you.
0: I'm happy to see you. I'm glad you came in the studio. How have you been, for starters?
1: You know what? Yeah. Been good. Been blessed.
0: Yeah.
1: You know, life goes fast.
0: Doesn't it?
1: That's what I think about how we were, you know, I think back then we were young and doing all our thing, and you just, life just bam.
0: Yeah.
1: And
0: you the comedians, I probably shouldn't say this, but I was just reading a quote last night, and the mm-hmm. quote said something like, what was it? Life is like a roll of toilet paper. The closer you get to the end, the faster it rolls.
1: Wow. Yes.
0: So to your point, you start getting to the end, it just rolls a little faster, doesn't it?
1: Thanks for that.
0: That's a dangerous thing to do, to try to tell a joke to a comedian.
1: Yes, but it was very good.
0: But anyway, I got away with it. Let me start with this. When you look back on all the years that we've known each other and all the years that you've been, you know, out here mm-hmm. doing what you're doing and still doing it beautifully and wonderfully, we'll talk about that, the Bonnell Hill Show and all that mm-hmm. stuff. Has this career turned out to be what you hoped it would be? Has it measured up? Has it exceeded? Now, yeah, there's a movie called Broadcast News,
1: mm-hmm.
0: William Hurt. There's a great line in that movie that says, it asks a very powerful and poignant question, what do you do when your life exceeds your dreams?
1: Mm.
0: What do you do when your life exceeds your dreams? So many people never have that moment. Mm. They've never reached that place where their life has exceeded their dreams. I passed that long ago. When I was a kid growing up, I could not have imagined that my life would be what it's turned out to be. I could have imagined I'd be friends with Ken Whitley and all the other folks I've talked to and met over the years. My life exceeded my dreams a long time ago. But so that line in that movie always resonates with me. What do you do when your life exceeds your dreams? That's my way of asking whether or not or how this thing was. Is this what you imagined your career was going to be?
1: Well, you know, that question goes, you know, like a double-edged sword for me, because I imagine I'd have a private jet, but I don't. That was my dream.
0: Keep on imagining, right?
1: Okay.
0: Yeah, keep on dreaming.
1: Maybe next year, who knows? But you're right. But I had to, like when people say manifest.
0: Yeah.
1: But as a kid, I always saw myself on stage. I always saw myself in front of people.
0: Yeah.
1: But as you're climbing this ladder, I am wowed by every time someone calls me or I get a gig.
0: Mm-hmm.
1: And you're right. I would say my dreams, my very first sitcom I got was Sparks.
0: Mm-hmm.
1: And how did I do that? I was like, I'm on TV.
0: Mm-hmm.
1: How did I get this? I know, like, when you walk, you put one foot in front of mm-hmm. another. Sometimes you can misstep. But I just started walking the walk and listening to people. And it just manifested. And God has been, you know, that's the one that's carried me through.
0: Yeah.
1: So I look at it, and you're absolutely right. I don't know where it's going to take me. And I didn't know where it was going to take me. But I knew that I was put on this earth to be a light, to mm-hmm. bring joy.
0: Mm-hmm.
1: I didn't know how that was going to be. But I didn't know if it was going to be stage plays. Was I going to be on television? Was it going to be movies? Was it going to be drama?
0: Mm-hmm.
1: But I knew I wanted to entertain. And then stand-up really came along. Mm-hmm. But yes, I would say absolutely you are pleasantly surprised every corner.
0: Yeah, yeah. Going to be a great hour. Ken Whitley's live in studio. I got some more backstory questions. This audience knows how I like to do it. We'll get to what's happening in real time, but it's that backstory that always fascinates me about how we get to where we are.
1: Yeah.
0: And especially fascinating for me with you, because we've known each other for so long and haven't seen each other in a while. So I want to just get more of the backstory about how you knew that this was the lane, entertainment was the lane you wanted to run in. We'll talk about that in a great deal more. There's a new project called The Varnell Hill Show. Premieres today, in fact, on Paramount Plus. 8 episodes. We'll talk about that when we come forward. I'll play the trailer for it when we come forward. I'm just glad my friend Ken Whitley's in the studio for the hour. 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
3: And the top-rated African-American talk show host in the nation, according to Talkers Magazine. 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Right now.
4: So it's nice when your guest comes in studio, especially if you've been friends for years and haven't seen each other for years. During the breaks, you get caught up on all kind of stuff. So Kim became the talk show host during the break, asking me 20 questions about my life. No, this ain't about me, Kim Whitley. It's about you. Let's get back talking about show life.
5: I needed to know.
4: No. So we were just talking about what I said moments ago about what do you do when your life exceeds your dreams. I have learned that when your life exceeds your dreams, you dream bigger dreams.
5: That's what you taught me.
4: Yeah. And so you were talking about this private plane. So you just keep dreaming bigger dreams. What are your dreams these days? As we're talking about it, what dreams do you dream about this career that you're still fashioning?
5: Oh.
4: Quite nicely, I might add. But well, what do you dream about?
5: Well, you know, I dream about doing drama.
4: Yeah.
5: I've done it before, but maybe it's something else. I dream about producing more. I dream about directing. I think I'm more in a creative space. That's what I dream about now. Mm-hmm. Putting other actors to work and comedians.
4: Yeah.
5: I dream about my special. I have not done a comedy special, but I've been doing comedy.
4: Mm-hmm.
5: And still just helping others.
4: Yeah. Why no special after all these years? I'm asking that question because there have been a lot of comedians that have come through here. And Dave Chappelle and I ran into each other. We saw each other not long ago, and we hadn't seen each other in a while either. And it was just like a bromance. We hugged and kissed on each other. I hadn't seen Dave Chappelle face to face in a while.
5: See?
4: And I was so we got caught up on a bunch of stuff, and I was telling him how much I appreciated how he leaned in to give other folks a platform when he got that Netflix deal.
5: Yes,
4: as you know, he gave Lunel a special.
5: Yes,
4: he gave Earthquake a special.
5: Donnell
4: yeah. gave Donnell a special, and they all came through here to talk about.
5: Oh,
4: but I said to him, I just love the fact that you have used your capacity, your wherewithal to give other people a platform. Doesn't happen like that all the time, as you well know. And comedy, like not unlike other industries, are very competitive.
5: Mm-hmm.
4: We're friends, but we're competitive, right? And so I marvel at the number of people who've been out here for a long time doing great work but haven't had that like special.
5: Mm-hmm.
4: So in your case, why haven't you all this time later not done a special?
5: Well, this is one thing is because I'm multi-hyphenate, I do so many things.
4: Yeah.
5: You got to focus.
4: Yeah.
5: When you're a stand-up, you do stand-up constantly, and you go do a special. When you're an actress and a producer, that's why the focus wasn't there. But I'm really focused on getting a special, and I really should have done it last year, right after I've done a couple Jimmy Kimmel residencies.
4: Mm-hmm.
5: You want to do a special after you've done so many reps.
4: Yeah.
5: And I've really enjoyed it. But also having that person, like a David Chappelle, you know, a Dion Cole, Kevin Hart.
4: Sure.
5: Someone to put you out there. Because then you have to produce your own. It's me being motivated, put it together.
4: Mm-hmm.
5: I got to produce my own special.
4: Yeah.
5: I think that's the reason. And when I lost a very good friend of mine, David A. Arnold, who's a comedian. We went on the road together. He was my motivator. He's the one that took me from being an improv stand-up, which I would just go on stage and talk and be funny. And then I'm like, man, he said, Kim, you're giving all your jokes to other comics. They know you're not going to use them again.
4: Yeah.
5: He said, you got to start really getting your set together. We went on the road, and that's how I really developed my set.
4: Mm-hmm.
5: So those kind of people in my life.
4: Yeah. How would you define or describe your brand of comedy?
5: Wow. You know what? Who told me to come on your show? Yeah. I should have known you were going to ask some deep questions.
4: We've been together for 30 years, so you knew better.
5: I knew better.
4: You knew better.
5: I knew.
4: But guess what? It's too late now. You're here.
5: I'm here. I should have read a book before I came here,
4: I ain't going to ask you nothing outside of your wheelhouse. I'm talking about Kim Whitley. And let me just tell you this. If you can't answer some Kim Whitley questions,
5: it's a problem.
4: We got a problem.
5: There's a problem.
4: We got a real problem.
5: There is a problem. I would describe my brand as silly.
4: Yeah.
5: Just fun.
4: Yeah.
5: Real. I'm a storyteller.
4: Storyteller, yeah.
5: So I'm definitely a storyteller, and I talk about my life or things that I've observed. But more, my father said I'm a complainer. That's what the brand.
4: Yeah, that's what your dad said, yeah.
5: Yeah, my dad was like, you complain all the time. Your brand should be, and I should have listened to my dad, but he was an architect, but he read a lot of stand-up books.
4: Yeah.
5: And my father, I think he was just trying to help me.
4: Yeah.
5: But a complainer, but storyteller.
4: Your dad was an architect?
5: Yes, huge architect.
4: So I want to hear about your dad. Uh-huh. Let me tell you why. So, first of all, I love architecture.
5: Oh.
4: But I fell in love with architecture because when I was a student at Indiana University, my dearest friend in the world, had a birthday the other day. I just talked to him. His name is Kai, which is really cool. His family has a bunch of Greek names in it. He's black, but his name is Kai. He's supposed to be C-H-I. His mama's name is Alpha. His aunt's name is Zeta.
5: No.
4: I ain't making this up. Zeta, Alpha, and Kai, all in the same family. So Kai's my dear friend, and we were roommates. We were roommates in college. We pledged Kappa Alpha Psi together. We were on the same line together. That's how we met, pledging together. Became the best of friends and still are all these years later. His mother is an interior designer, and his dad, who's deceased now, was an architect. So they had this huge business in Indianapolis, in Indiana. I grew up in Indiana, where he was the architect, and his mom was the interior designer.
5: Nice.
4: And they have done so much great work, and there are facilities literally all across the country that they have designed, designed, and that she did the interior for. So they're just a power couple all these years. He died over a decade ago of cancer. So I miss Mr. The last name is Blackburn. I call him Mr. and Mrs. B. So I miss Mr. B. But my point is that having a roommate whose dad was an architect, I had never met anybody black in my life who was an architect, right?
5: Right.
4: So every time I would see his parents, I was just full of questions about architecture and design. And before I knew it, I was so turned on. I had me a subscription to Architectural Digest. I still get it. I kept getting the magazine. I love architecture, but my entree to loving architecture, I built this building you're sitting in right now.
5: Yes. Oh, I didn't know this was
4: his mother did the interior design. So my Blackburn family connection came through to help me pull this project together. But my point is, I fell in love with architecture because my roommate's father was a black architect, and I just was completely blown away because I'd never met a black architect. Fast forward years later, I become good friends with Frank Gehry, the big white architect who just died not long ago. Disney Hall, Bilbao.
5: Yes.
4: So I've had great friendships with great architects over my life. But to know that all these I've known you. That's why you had to come in studio.
5: That's why.
4: I did not know your daddy was an architect.
5: Yes.
4: Tell me about your daddy.
5: My daddy, just like you said, him and his twin brother formed a firm called Whitley and Whitley Architects. And
4: this is in what city?
5: In Cleveland, Ohio.
4: Cleveland, Ohio.
5: They built a lot in Cleveland and in Gary, Indiana.
4: Yeah, oh, yeah.
5: And Chicago. They and their sister was a city planner, Joyce Whitley. So I grew up in a firm. Yeah. They actually did, like you said, being black, but that's when affirmative action was great.
4: Yeah,
5: so my father got on
4: a lot of contracts. Yeah.
5: Not a big. He did the Cleveland baseball stadium, right. Jacobs Field.
4: Oh, Jacobs Field, yeah. Been there a few times, yeah.
5: I remember when he was
4: beautiful field.
5: I was so proud because I was like, let me pick the color of the seats. Yeah. And I was like, Dad, you got to put more female bathrooms because the line is always
4: too
5: longer.
4: Long.
5: I said, is there a way?
4: That's cute.
5: I was like, I remember asking him to do that. But a lot of buildings, and my brothers are all architects.
4: Yeah.
5: I was the only one, and my father's twin, his son is an architect.
4: Wow.
5: Everybody, and they all went to Howard.
4: That many architects in one family.
5: In one family.
4: And they're all bison. They all went to Howard.
5: Wow. Isn't that crazy?
4: Wow.
5: A school of architecture, they did. And I couldn't take it.
4: Yeah.
5: I was like, Dad, I'm not good in math. I don't want to do it. The building's going to fall.
4: Yeah.
5: And I was an artist. Of course, I went to Fisk University with a degree in art.
4: Mm-hmm.
5: Art was all around us. The architect, the straight lines, I just couldn't get with.
4: Yeah.
5: So, yeah.
4: tell me about Cleveland as a character in the Ken Whitley story? Tell me about growing up in Cleveland.
5: Wow, I love the way you put words together. Mm-hmm. You're a wordsmith. A character in my life. Yeah. Cleveland was very important for my upbringing. First we lived, well, that's part of the story, but first we lived in Africa. We lived in Sudan because my father was building schools there.
4: Wow.
5: So
4: Stop. See, now I'm feeling really stupid right now, right? I have known Ken Whitley for decades.
5: Things I don't talk about.
4: I am learning for the first time ever all of this backstory.
5: Yeah.
4: A family full of black architects.
5: Yeah.
4: You lived in Sudan?
5: Yes.
4: All right,
5: cartoon.
4: Keep going. It is.
5: So that was an earlier part of my upbringing, which was a big part of how what was instilled in me.
4: Right.
5: Because I knew the world was bigger than Cleveland.
4: Yeah.
5: You know, and then we moved back to, in Cleveland.
4: Right.
5: And the people in Ohio, in Cleveland, were just kind. It was such a good Midwest upbringing. Mm-hmm. We never locked our door. I never had a door key.
4: Mm-hmm.
5: We went from Cleveland, then we moved to Shaker Heights.
4: Yeah, I know Shaker Heights
5: well. Baby, we moved to Shaker Heights. That's another part of my upbringing that I understood. We had a Jewish family that lived next to us, and they would exchange hate mail. Girl, what did you get? I was like, what is happening here?
4: Y'all trading hate mail
5: yes.
4: in Shaker Heights.
5: Yes.
4: That's hilarious.
5: Isn't that crazy? A lot of things.
4: That is hilarious.
5: My brother was chased by the police in Shaker, but my mother looked white.
4: Yeah.
5: So the police chased him, went to the door. My mama answers the door. The white police officer's like, yeah, we saw a black kid, Negro kid, whatever word they use, running through your yard because we had a big enough, we'd have moved on up.
4: Yeah.
5: We had a big,
4: y'all like George and Wheezy.
5: Right, we were George and Wheezy at this time. pretty much Mr. Coffee, who invented Mr. Coffee, lived behind us. Art Modell, who owned the Cleveland Browns, lived next to us. So we were in that neighborhood.
4: Oh, yeah.
5: Shake ice. So the white police came, and let me tell you something. My mom was so crazy. She said, what? She said, yeah, black kid was running through, and we just want to check, make sure it's everything. Okay. Man, let me tell you something. When my black daddy came up behind her and all the black children, what's wrong, Ma? I remember to this day, they turned beet red.
4: The cop's face just turned red.
5: They were so red and so, because they assumed she was white.
4: Yeah.
5: And that she was like, oh, you mean this black little kid right here?
4: Yeah.
5: So we went through a lot in Shaker. Oh, so when you say the fabric of my life, all the things, and the people and the food, and I really think, I know Cleveland made me who I am.
4: Yeah.
5: A lot of entertainers come from Cleveland.
4: They do.
5: Gerald Levertin lived
4: right
5: down the street
4: down the
5: from
4: street.
5: The OJ, so it was a lot.
4: Eddie was just here not too long ago.
5: Oh,
4: in that same chair you sat.
5: And didn't call me.
4: Ooh, Eddie was just here
5: Eddie
4: not long
5: Raquel.
4: Ago. I have two Shaker Heights remembrances, stories, actually. So, Jim Brown, the great football player,
5: yes,
4: as you know, lived in Shaker Heights.
5: Yep, friends with my dad.
4: Exactly. And when I first moved to L.A., 30-some years ago, 35-plus years ago, I lived with Jim Brown for like a year.
5: No way!
4: I did. So Jim Brown was a friend of a friend. I didn't have a place to stay. I was trying to get my life together working for Tom Bradley. Didn't have a place to stay. And Jim had lived on Sunset Plaza Drive, had a big pool, and underneath the pool, he had a guest house. So I was like, remember Cato Kaelin in OJ's guest house?
5: You were Cato.
4: I was Cato Kaelin, yeah. I lived in Jim's guest house under the pool for like over a year. And Jim Brown and I became the best of friends, but that's how I first moved to LA. I lived in Jim Brown's guest house, number one. And Jim lived in Shaker Heights. So Jim would tell me all these stories about Cleveland, his playing days, Shaker Heights. And I was just on the phone 2 days ago with Geraldo Rivera, who now lives in Shaker Heights.
5: No way!
4: His wife is from Cleveland, and now his career is pretty much, it's behind him. He and his wife moved to Cleveland.
5: That is so crazy.
4: In Shaker Heights.
5: I wonder.
4: He says, Tavis, when you coming to Shaker Heights?
5: Shaker Heights.
4: That's where Geraldo is now. So it's Shaker Heights.
5: I would love to run into him. That's crazy.
4: If you go back there, you probably will at some point.
5: So
4: now I'm getting a different picture of you than I've ever had of you because I'm learning all this stuff. So you really grew up a little Negro child of some privilege. I never got that part for you in the stand-up.
5: Because I have never talked to my daddy taught me early.
4: Yeah.
5: He said, let me tell you something.
4: Keep your mouth shut.
5: When we came from Cleveland to Shaker,
4: and
5: we looked at this house and where we lived. And my daddy gathered us in the living room. He said, let me tell y'all something.
4: Yeah.
5: I don't want y'all to look around and get confused.
4: Yeah.
5: He said, we Negro rich.
4: Yeah.
5: He said, He said, Ron, he doesn't loan money. He said, we paycheck to paycheck.
4: Don't get it twisted,
5: huh? Don't get it twisted.
4: Just because Mr. Modell, who owns the Cleveland Browns, yes, lives down the street, don't you get it twisted.
5: Don't you get it twisted. I'll never forget that lesson.
4: Wow.
5: I was like, okay, Daddy, got it.
4: Yeah.
5: No taking.
4: But, Kim, your daddy's edict and advice and suggestion, demand, notwithstanding, you did grow up a child of some privilege.
5: I will say so, yes.
4: Yeah, yeah.
5: When I look back on it, I did.
4: Yeah.
5: Absolutely. We traveled the world. We did. My father, great man. He's still, he lives with me now.
4: Oh, he does.
5: He does. He moved out here in October when my brother dropped him off and said, your turn. the truth.
4: And your father has achieved what age now?
5: He is 92 years old.
4: And lives with you.
5: And lives with me.
4: See, if you hadn't come in studio,
5: you wouldn't have known that.
4: I would not have known all the stuff I've learned. And I know how enriching it is for me to hear the backstory. But your fans who are listening right now, like, Kim ain't never said none of this stuff before.
5: I don't know why. I just...
4: It's my questions.
5: Yeah, it's your questions.
4: It's my good questions.
5: Yeah, and I, you know, even fitting it in
4: stop,
5: my...
4: Stop,
5: no, it is your great questions. Just even, you know, all the interviews that I've done.
4: Yeah.
5: You know, sometimes they don't go back that far.
4: Yeah. So I was saying the other day to some people that if you're going to be ever be great as an interlocutor, as a talk show host, you got to be a curious person. If you are not first curious, you will never be, forget being a talk show host. I've been teaching a class called The Art of Conversation. And one of my points in the class is you will never be a great conversationalist if you are not first a curious person. You got to be curious. I'm asking these questions because I'm curious. I'm curious about your backstory.
5: And I've always wanted to be a talk show host. I did old drama.
4: I remember this.
5: And you know what's so crazy? I tell people I use
4: Hold that thought. Speaking of radio and talk shows, when we come forward, you're going to tell me what's so crazy.
5: Ah, you're so silly.
4: You see that cliffhanger right there?
5: That was good.
4: That's how you keep them listening through the break.
5: Oh.
4: To the other part.
5: Yeah, y'all got to hear this.
4: Yeah, there you go. You listen to Kim Whitley on Tavis Smiley.
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3: Freedom is an endless meeting. So let's get back to it with Tavis Smiley.
4: Yeah, I think Kim Whitley wants to be a talk show host again. the minute we hit the break, the commercial break, she starts asking me 25 questions. She's in there asking questions, taking notes, writing stuff down. I said, Kim, again, this is about you, not about me. But we haven't seen each other again in so long. And I tell you, I am learning so much about the backstory of Kim Whitley. It's I'm trying to describe this, what it feels like to have known somebody as long as I've known you, to have rooted for somebody from the sideline, shown up and supported them when and where you could, to have run into them at parties and events and other activities, talk for a few minutes to your point, and you get pulled away and I get pulled away. But I'm feeling sort of weird because I feel like I should have known this stuff about you before now. But
5: where? How?
4: Yeah, I know. And that was your point. That in Hollywood, we always see each other and we get, you know, you're in a room with a bunch of other people and somebody's grabbing you for a photo or pulling you here to do this or go on stage or you're backstage and you're running back, you know. There's no real time to...
5: But that's why when someone passes in Hollywood, you feel weird.
4: Yeah.
5: And when is that the word? You feel empty. Mm-hmm. You feel like conversations weren't finished.
4: Yeah.
5: Kiki Shepherd, girl. But I didn't stop. Like, my life, we always, hey, girl, we're going to go to lunch. But they're back to back. But I never got to sit across from her like I'm sitting across from you. Mm-hmm. So this moment is very important.
4: Yeah.
5: Even though we've known each other 30 years. You see what I'm saying?
4: Exactly.
5: I just remembered. Yeah. I was here for the grand opening of the building.
4: Yeah.
5: You had a party here.
4: We did. We sure did.
5: That was the last time.
4: Yeah.
5: That was the last time.
4: You know when that was? Like 25 years ago.
5: That's
4: crazy.
5: We had a party here.
4: That is crazy. We left people hanging. You said, you know what's so crazy?
5: Oh, right.
4: Now, I hope it's not so crazy you forgot what you were about to say.
5: That's age appropriate while you're talking. No,
4: yeah.
5: You were talking about, you had a great word.
4: Yeah.
5: To be a great talk show host, you have to be curious.
4: That's right.
5: No one has ever said that, and I'm going to tell you why.
4: Yeah.
5: You're probably the first person who is a talk show person that has said that to me, because I have always said, in order to be a great talk show host, you have to be nosy.
4: Nosy.
5: And I told
4: people, I like nosy.
5: No, because I've always, that's the only reason why I desired it, is because I want to, anybody, and you want to talk to anybody.
4: Mm-hmm.
5: And it's about being nosy, curious.
4: Mm-hmm.
5: Those are great, absolutely. I might get to do it again one day, but I like talking to regular people.
4: Yeah, yeah.
5: I talked to somebody in the unemployment line.
4: Yeah.
5: Oh, huh?
4: Yeah. But I've done that too.
5: Fascinating.
4: I can start a conversation. I can start a convo anywhere I am with anybody about anything.
5: About anything.
4: I can do that now.
5: Everybody got a story.
4: I can do that. Now, speaking of stories, she told me during the break, I say all the time, this audience, they hear me say this repeatedly. Sometimes the best part of this show is actually in the commercial break.
5: True.
4: Right. So Kim was telling me a story about her daddy. I'm so fascinated by her daddy now. This whole family of black architects, which has completely blown me away. But she was telling me more about her daddy, and your dad and I have a connection that I didn't know we had.
5: That's right. My father is a member of Kappa Alpha Psi fraternity.
4: Didn't know that either.
5: Not only is he he's a founding member of the chapter at Kent State University. He created it. Him and his twin brother and two other guys. They got a plaque there. And he also, he built the building.
4: Yeah.
5: He did the Kappa Alpha Psi headquarters in Cleveland. He designed that, of course. But he's deep Kappa.
4: Man.
5: Deep.
4: I see that.
5: Isn't that funny?
4: And you play as Delta?
5: Delta Sigma Theta Sorority.
4: At Fisk.
5: Fisk University Alpha Beta Chapter.
4: There you go.
5: Look at us.
4: Wow.
5: Alpha Chapter.
4: Oh, yeah. That's IU right there. Alpha Chapter. Look, Indiana University. But I'm fascinated by all this stuff about your backstory. I didn't just know. Let me stop messing with your backstory and come real time.
5: Can I come real time? Yeah, but nobody ever asks these questions. Me and you ain't sat down.
4: Yeah.
5: It's that kind of thing. I was thinking just by way what you were saying about how you feel weird. You know how I felt weird?
4: Yeah.
5: I saw this girl. But I felt a connection with her, but she was all over me, and we were friends and all this. And I was like, and I whispered to another friend of mine, I said, I don't know her. Come to find out, I've been knowing her for 30 years. This heifer lost 100 pounds.
4: You knew her but didn't know her.
5: Right. I was like, and I had to explain to her.
4: Yeah.
5: I said, you're new to me.
4: Yeah.
5: I said, I'm apologizing. I do not have the feeling.
4: Yeah.
5: I don't have a feeling for you because I don't know you. It's so crazy.
4: Yeah.
5: And so what we always know is you won't remember what people say, but you will remember how they make you feel.
4: That's my Angela.
5: Okay. This one, I ain't feel nothing. So we got a new friendship.
4: So you didn't feel nothing in that situation. No, that's my Angela. They may forget what you say, and they may forget what you do, but they will never forget how you made them feel. I'll tell you something funny about that. Maya was like a godmother to me, right? Uh-huh. I traveled to Africa with Maya for my very first time out of the country. She took me to Africa with her.
5: Ain't this a mess?
4: You were talking about Sudan.
5: We was friends. Right, I could have gone with y'all.
4: So, yeah, yeah. So my first time was Africa with her. But I lost my train of thought. Now you got me going here. We were talking about Sudan. We were talking about Africa.
5: No, we weren't. We were talking about how people make you feel.
4: Yeah.
5: They'll make you do.
4: Yeah. So I was, yeah, thank you. See, I'm so caught up in this conversation with you, I forgot where I was going.
5: Right.
4: So Maya, that was her quote, right? They never forget how you make them feel. And I remember saying to her years later, after the first time I heard her say that, that you didn't tell me that works both ways.
5: Mm.
4: She said, what do you mean by both ways? They don't forget how you made them feel, if it's a good feeling or a bad feeling. And I've had to wrestle with that. People that you had a run-in with, or you said something funky to them,
5: mm-hmm.
4: or in your life you cussed somebody
5: out. Oh, I see what you're saying, on the reverse of how you and how people...
4: They don't forget if you made them feel good or bad. People never forget how you made them feel. And if you make them feel low...
5: They're gonna remember it.
4: They don't ever forget it, and they don't forgive you for it.
5: No, some people do.
4: Some people do, but I'm just saying that thing works both ways.
5: We
4: use that quote, and we tend to think that we're talking about the positive,
5: right?
4: But there's a flip side of that. They don't get that either.
5: The flip side also reflects back to you.
4: That's right.
5: See, my side was, I was talking about other people.
4: Yeah.
5: I'm like, you're not going, how they make you feel. Mm-hmm. And I'm always talking about somebody else. Mm-hmm. I never thought about it about me.
4: Yeah, exactly.
5: Thanks for bringing me down today.
4: Sorry about that.
5: Now I feel real low. I'm reflecting on all the people I done said something, yes, I said smack to.
4: We just dissected that thing.
5: We did dissect it.
4: But it's important, I think, to see it both ways.
5: Yes.
4: Because if you see it both ways and you receive it with humility, it changes your perspective mm-hmm. on how you want to interact with people.
5: You said I was taking notes. I got four people right now. Let me write these names down.
4: You
5: got
4: to call four Negroes right now.
5: Right now, I'm like, Charles.
4: I'm sorry.
5: Right.
4: Because they won't forget it.
5: Oh, my God.
4: If you make them feel euphoric, they're like, oh, yes. My God. When my mama died, Tabish came over here and brought a bunch of food.
5: Oh, you're
4: and
5: right.
4: I have a friend named Mary right now. Every time I see Mary, Mary says to me, remember my mama died? And you came by the house unannounced and brought all that food and all.
5: Look at that.
4: Every time I see Mary, she tell me that. That was 35 years ago. Mary never forgot that.
5: Because you made her feel a certain way.
4: But the other folk who I see, they look at me like, forget that name.
5: That's because they haven't spent time with you.
4: No, it's because I made them feel a certain way.
5: Oh.
4: I probably shouldn't have, but.
5: Yeah, you probably did.
4: What can I say? I probably did. Hey, you ain't got to amen it, Kim.
5: I'm sorry, I apologize.
4: When we come forward, we're going to talk about what Kim
5: you
4: really
5: came. You're a wordsmith.
4: Yeah, she came here to talk about something, and it was none of this.
5: None of this, y'all. My new show that's out today. Sorry.
4: There you go. We're going to talk about that part when we come forward on Tavis Smile.
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17: Whoa! 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
20: FML. 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
20: We are going to be the laughing stock of the entire talk show world.
17: Damn! 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
17: Don't worry. I got this. I'm booking great guests. We got LaBelle Crawford, Miss Pat, Diaco, Mike Epps.
22: This ain't a 61-year-old earthly dressed up sitting in a chair.
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17: 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Hold on. 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
4: This project would, of course, be executive produced by one Martin Lawrence and, of course, Bentley Kyle Evans. If you're a Martin fan, as I am, we all recall that episode when Varnell Hill showed up. This is the real Varnell Hill Show, 8 episodes. Tell me more, Kim Whitley.
5: Funny. First of all, the cast is hilarious. Mm-hmm. Of course, you know, Martin comes on. We have Tommy. We have Wendy Raquel Robinson. But the guest cast that comes on, Dion Cole, Miss Pat, Mike Epps, that show up. And then, so this is what people have to understand. It's a hybrid. Mm-hmm. It's a sitcom with a talk show in it, which is crazy. So we have real people come on, sit on the couch, perform. Mm-hmm. Kirk Franklin performed. Just, I cannot wait to see it. Mm. Today is the day.
4: Today's the day.
5: And people have already been texting me who've watched the show. I was like, uh-oh. Nervous but excited just to see this. I remember when they put it together.
4: Yeah.
5: And, you know, when Martin walked on the set, we were all like, there go Martin.
4: Everybody bowed down. We had an event early this year. Mm-hmm. We do a Black History Month event every year. And every year we honor a particular group of people. And this year we honor some comedians, some iconic comedians who've been out there for a minute. And Martin was one of them. Okay. And everybody kept asking me, is Martin really going to show up? I said, yeah, he's coming. Is he really going to be there? I said, yeah, he's coming. We sold the event out, of course. And everybody, I had other comedians calling me, asking me. DL's like, is Martin really going to be there, Tavis? Because I ain't coming if Martin ain't coming. I said, he's going to be there. Dion asked me, Earthquake asked me, is Martin really going to come?
5: Is Martin coming?
4: And I said, yes, he's coming. And when Martin walked in that room,
5: it's crazy.
4: It was over with. Our remaining moments with Kim Whitley, we've come forward here on Tavis Smiley.
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4: Tavis Smiley and Kim Whitley. Today, the Varnell Hill Show premieres on Paramount Plus, 8 episodes for the first season. Executive produced by one Martin Lawrence, and why should it not be also Bentley Kyle Evans? The cast, as Kim said, is absolutely amazing, and I've seen the first one, but not the others.
5: Okay.
4: So I'm ready to binge this thing.
5: Please.
4: And just check it all out. Because I remember, obviously, the Barn Hill episode, which I thought was hilarious when it was on the Martin show. So anyway, I want to close by saying I am so thrilled to see you. I'm grateful that you came in studio.
5: I'm so grateful.
4: And this has been just I'm going to be processing this for a while. Just learn so much about your backstory. And then, I mean, I've always appreciated your gift and your talent and your skill and who you are. But when you know people's backstory, you appreciate them more. You see them a little bit differently.
5: Yes.
4: And this has been eye-opening for me.
5: I feel like we just went out to lunch.
4: Yeah. Wasn't no food, though. Now I really am hungry.
5: I know. I feel like we just had a good time.
4: A foodless lunch.
5: Right. There we go.
4: You happy?
5: I am happy.
4: Yeah.
5: I am happy.
4: Yeah.
5: I'm working. You know, I'm on the Karen Bass trail. I'm on that campaign.
4: That's why you're supporting the mayor, yeah?
5: Yeah, I'm supporting
4: that. Is she going to win this thing?
5: She going to win it. She going to win it. She got to win it.
4: Yeah,
5: we can't be in the hands. We've already seen what has happened to this country.
4: Right.
5: We can't have L.A. go that direction.
4: Right.
5: So, you know, it's going to be an uphill battle.
4: Have you been political before? This is your first time sort of being? I mean, because I've seen you everywhere in support of Karen Bass. Have you been this way before?
5: No.
4: Yeah.
5: No. I met Karen before Trump got in office,
4: right.
5: And I met her as a person through Areva Martin.
4: There you go.
5: And I was fascinated with her and how she's climbed this ladder.
4: Yeah.
5: And then I just wanted to support her.
4: Wanted
5: I became
4: yeah.
5: really lean in.
4: Sure, sure.
5: So trying to lean into that.
4: Yeah.
5: No, not political at all.
4: Yeah.
5: But
4: you're a Karen supporter.
5: Yeah, I am a Karen Bass supporter.
4: Ain't nothing wrong with that. It's going to be a tough race. I think she's going to, I hope she pulls out. I believe she will. That'll be a squeaker, I think.
5: Squeaker.
4: Yeah.
5: I'm going to be there for it.
4: Yeah.
5: Absolutely. And just getting people to vote, that is the biggest thing. I mean, this midterm, just getting people, I don't think the community understands that this vote is so important. I don't know how we get that message.
4: We're getting there. You know, there's always an 8-day, eight-week sprint between Labor Day and Election Day.
5: Mm-hmm.
4: And that 8-week period, everybody taps in. So don't worry about that part. I think between Labor Day and Election Day is 8 weeks.
5: Really? And even students, college students, everybody.
4: People going to tap in during that 8-week period.
5: Okay.
4: So I think we're going to be okay. One last thing before you get out here, and I got 30 seconds. You got a big comedy show coming up. You ain't said nothing about that.
5: Oh, I do. Tomorrow night at the Ha Ha Comedy Club in North Hollywood, every first Wednesday of the month. You can go to hahacomedyclub.com. Me and Buddy Lewis, we do it once a month, Whacked Out Wednesdays.
4: There you go. So I think that's it. You done promoting now?
5: I'm good. I'm good. I'm happy that I came here.
4: Kim, I love you. Thank you. Good to
5: see
4: you.
5: I love you more.
4: Just like that, 3 hours are gone. We're back here tomorrow, Lord willing, to do it all over again. Until tomorrow, thanks for tuning in to Tavis Smiley. And as always...

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2: I want to introduce my next guest. We will talk about data centers again at the end of the show. But I want to introduce my next guest, who is a familiar voice on this station, and that is attorney Michael Cord, host of Radio Courtroom on Saturdays. And he is here to join us to talk about an event happening this coming Tuesday. The Avenging the Ancestors Coalition is hosting its annual 24th annual slavery commiseration at the President's House at 6th and Market Streets. And we're very happy to welcome him back to the show. And thank you for your patience.
3: Thank you very much. In terms of patience, Sister Mighty, I'm a host, been there, done that, not a problem at all.
2: Okay.
3: Thank you for having me on. I look forward to speaking to your audience about the event.
2: All right. So you have this event coming up, but before we jump into that, because it is going to be held at the President's House site, which I walked by last weekend and saw all of the new panels with the whitewashed version of the history. Could you give us an update on that fight to get the properly well-researched panels restored? And you know, again, this has become a national issue. I talk to people, friends of mine in other parts of the country who have heard about this fight. So it's important for us to keep up to date. So tell us about the latest on that, and then I want to talk about your event.
3: Thank you for that. Today is August 21. 3 days ago, the Third Circuit Court of Appeals pretty much put the final nail in the coffin regarding the litigation. But Imadi, you noticed I said pretty much, despite the most recent ruling by the Third Circuit. And for those who don't know, we won in round one with the district court. A Republican judge said, put all 34 panels back, make the slavery memorial President's House like it was since 2010. We won that on President's Day in February. The federal government under Donald Trump appealed, and there were at least three different rulings, the most recent, which to my surprise, Amadi, didn't get much media attention. The Third Circuit finally hammered the nail in the coffin to what appears to be the end of the case. And I'm thinking that the reason why it didn't get much media coverage in the last 3 days is because the day before Juneteenth, back on June 18, was the first time, remember, we won in the federal district court, Trump won in the Third Circuit, and he won on June 18. And the city filed certain petitions for reconsideration, and those were denied, all of them, a couple days ago. So I guess that's why. So you might say, okay, if the Third Circuit Court of Appeals essentially ruled against us and killed the case, what's next? Federal court, you have the district court level, Third Circuit Court of Appeals, and then the U.S. Supreme Court. Remember, I keep saying kind of, sort of, was somewhat hammered the final nail into the coffin. I love your show, Sister Mighty. I love you. And I'm almost tempted to break news and to breach a confidentiality. But despite my respect for you, I can't. All I can say is this.

0: stay tuned in federal court. I might have said too much right there, but your audience should know that the case is not nearly over. Stay tuned in federal court. So despite the June 18 ruling, despite the ruling a couple days ago, stay tuned. We're about to make a major announcement. So the case is alive, and there's more information to share later. When I say alive, the ultimate goal, Mighty, is threefold. One, to restore the site. Two, to enhance the site. And three, to replicate the site all over the country where we find that Black people were enslaved on federal property. So the fight has just begun.
1: Wow. I especially love that third goal, because this is a fight nationally, and this is such an essential part of American history to lift up and remind people the legacy of slavery and how it has existed and lives on in every part of this country, in many, many places in this country. Will you be able to announce on Tuesday?
0: You're a great journalist because you ask questions that guests feel uncomfortable answering, and that's the sign of a great journalist. The answer is probably not. Okay. We are represented by the University of Penn Law Clinic, headed by Professor Kara McClellan Esquire. We're also represented by the NAACP Legal Defense Fund, and in addition, represented by a major white-collar law firm called WilmerHale. And I've been pushing them to be able to make the announcement on Tuesday. But unlike me, they are more reserved lawyers. I just go crazy. So they're doing what lawyers should do, and they're pulling me back from the ledge. So it's unlikely that we will announce it on Tuesday, but stay tuned. Something big is about to break.
1: Okay. Well, I always appreciate you considering breaking news, if not actually breaking news on my show. That makes me feel special. So talk about the event on Tuesday. This is an annual event. You call it the annual slavery commiseration event. Talk about that, and then we'll give the details of when exactly it's happening.
0: I always start by explaining to people what commiseration is, because it's not a common term. We didn't want to call it a commemoration. We didn't want to call it a celebration. The perfect word is commiseration, where you show sympathy and sadness and empathy for the victim. And the victim here are the 20 and odd Nagars. 20 and odd Nagars, that's the term that was used in Old English. So it's a long story. I'll give you the 60-second version. A Portuguese enslaving ship arrived in Angola in 1617. It grabbed several Black folks from the various nation states, tribes, but there's no documented record as to who, what, and exactly when. This is 1617. Fast forward 2 years later to 1619, and based on a letter from a wealthy Virginia planter to the English Royal Company, we now know that a Portuguese enslaver ship arrived in Angola in late August 1619. This Portuguese enslaver ship rounded up 250 Africans, Angolans. It was headed to Veracruz, Mexico, while headed, which was owned by Spain at the time. While leaving Angola on this Portuguese enslaver ship, headed to Spanish-controlled Veracruz, Mexico, two pirate ships attacked it. One was called the English Treasurer, the other, along with it, called the Dutch White Lion. They took from those 250 on that Portuguese ship 60. About 30 were placed on the English treasurer. About 30 were placed on the Dutch White Lion. The Dutch White Lion found its way to the Virginia colony on August 25, 1619. And those 20 and odd Nagars, because Nagar is the English term for Negroes, 20 and odd means approximately under 30. 20 and odd, approximately under 30. So we know those 28 to 30 arrived in the Virginia colony on August 25, 1619, based on the letter, primary source information, written from a tobacco planter in Virginia to the Royal English Company. And those 20 and odd were scattered along the Virginia colony and became the first, and they were sold, they were traded, they were leased, and they became, and this is the technically proper terminology, the first Africans enslaved in British colonial America. The first Africans enslaved in British colonial America. That begins the birth of American slavery. So ATTAC, A-T-A-C, Avenging the Ancestors Coalition. This one here is our early button from 2002. And now we had to upgrade things. This is our current one. And ATTAC, which was founded in 2002, we fought the good fight for 8 years. On December 15, 2010, after an eight-year battle, we won. And on that date, that was the first slavery memorial of its kind on federal property in the history of the United States of America. But during those 8 years of battle, we made sure that we found important dates. So we designated in the following year, because we founded in June of 2002, one of the first things we did was July 4, 2002. That was ATTAC's first public event, Black Independence Day. And then we go on each year after December 15 to recognize that. We recognize a President's Day, not because we celebrate the presidents, because many of them enslaved Black people. We celebrate May 21, because that's the date on the judge escaped from George Washington. So we have all these dates, including August 25. So from year 2002, August of 2002, every single year we have this commiseration. But I got to be clear, because I know that folks who listen to and watch WRD, they want to be technical and accurate. For the first approximately 10 to 12 years, we did it on August 20. Why August 20 and not August 25? Because based on the historical documentation available, all the historians said August 20. And then there's a group based in Virginia, and they were able to find this primary source documentation and found out, hey, we thought it was August 20, now we know it's August 25. So we were doing it August 20 based on the information available, and now we know better, it's August 25. So we have this commiseration every year, and the biggest year we had, Amadi, is August 25, 2019. That was the 400 years from 1619 to 2010. Amadi, we had 400 children holding signs representing each year from 1619 to 2019. So we had 400 folks out there, 400 children out there, and then their family and friends. We had to have 600 to 700 persons out. That was our biggest event. Wow. Now, fast forward very quickly to this coming Tuesday, August 25, 2026. This will be 407 years. And shameless plug, ATTAC has blown up so much that we got the city, the police department, and SEPTA to work with us. We're not just going to have our regular event on the grounds of the president's house for a number of reasons, one of which they got some new regulations restricting protests and demonstrations. Amadi, now we're going to be in the street.
1: Wow.
0: He's going to block off Market Street from 5th to 6th. They're going to block off 6th Street from Market to Chestnut, and the stage will be in the middle of Market Street. We're going to have community activists, civic leaders, clergy persons, local elected officials, state elected officials, federal elected officials, big time First Amendment civil rights attorney. It's going to be a major, major event.
1: Wow, that sounds amazing. And this is the year to go big, because there's a fight that we're in the middle of, and we have to bring as much attention, and we have to demonstrate that the resistance is very, very strong.
0: That's the thing. You know, my mentor was the great Charles Bowser. And every time I would go out and do my protesting and go into court, I'd come back to his office and say, hey, he would say to me, hey, Mike, how did things go today? I would say, I'm fighting the good fight. And he would say, okay, that's good, fighting a good fight. But you know what's better than fighting the good fight? Winning the good fight. So to show people that we're winning, they're going to be like, wow, you got a mobile billboard truck out there on Tuesday. You got the street blocked off. You got podium. You got speakers. You got a stage. You got elected officials. We will be showing off, and at the same time, thumbing our nose at the federal government, because now they have these new regulations that restrict what can be done at the site, how many folks. So we damn it, you don't want us to be on your grounds, on the sidewalk, that's your stuff. We'll take it to the street. The city owns that.
1: Beautiful, beautiful. Well, I have to let you go, but this is happening on Tuesday, August 25th, 407th anniversary of the, you know, the first documented enslaved Africans being in British colonial America. It is at 6th and Market Street at 4 o'clock, 6th and Market Streets. And we're talking in the street at 4 p.m. And this is the 24th annual slavery commiseration event. Thank you, Michael Cord. We appreciate you. And folks can tune into you tomorrow on WURD. Is it 1 o'clock?
0: It's at 1 o'clock, yes. And if I can have 7 seconds, people need to know that we're not just going to be talking on Tuesday. We're going to lay out our political strategy, and we're going to lay out much of our legal strategy. So it's not just gathering, it's strategizing to build a bigger, better army to do something. The folks out there will get marching orders on Tuesday.
1: Beautiful, beautiful. Thank you so much for your leadership and your work. We appreciate you.
0: Thank you, 1 million viewers.
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3: Now, listen, folks, today's Wednesday. And on Wednesday, we do a little segment we call Critical Commentary with Cousin Chris. I want to welcome to this program Mr. Christopher Norwood, J.D.
4: You're welcome.
3: You're late, cuz. You're late, okay?
4: Hey, I mean, listen, man, all of us don't have, you know, the everyday schedule that you have, man. You know what I'm saying? Okay. I'm here. I mean, I would say dock me for my pay, but I'm not paid. You know what I'm saying? No disrespect to WURD. I love y'all. You know what I'm saying?
3: You're hilarious. Cuz, let's take a quick phone call, because we had Jerome on hold for a long time. Jerome from West Philly on line one. Brother Jerome, welcome to Evening Words. You're in Critical Commentary with Cousin Chris. Do you have a question or a comment for Cousin Chris?
5: Well, first of all, thanks for taking my call. And I want to start off being facetious, informing you that this is not a sports call, because I know this is not a sports show.
3: Okay.
5: And I'm being facetious. I love the way you and Young Mighty Jordan start off the show speaking on sports. Can I ask you, what's the genesis of when you say this is not a sports show? Where did that come from?
3: So this is one of our running jokes. We have a couple of running jokes here on Evening Words. This is one of our running jokes, Brother Jerome. So there are the Evening Words team, we love sports. We love sports, and so we follow sports. Young Mighty Jordan's family's like season ticket holders to the Sixers. So we would talk about sports on the show, and we would have like Chris Murray come on, Renee Washington come on. And there are some of our listeners, Brother Jerome, who, you know, not the majority, but some who like, hey, this is a news show. Why are you talking about sports? There's some like who actually will call in and say, hey, Dr. P, you know, all these athletes make all this money. What are they doing for the community? Or they'll call in and say, Dr. P, hey, this whole sports thing is a distraction from like the things we need to do. So we respect that opinion. But the majority of people who listen to Evening Words, they also love sports. And they love when me and Young Mighty Jordan or when me and Double Duty are talking about sports. They love the updates. They love the energy around that, all those things. And so, you know, we just always start, we started off by saying we would talk sports, and it was natural, Brother Jordan. We just say, hey, we know it's not a sports show, folks, because we didn't want people to call in and send it automatically. We know it's not a sports show. We're going to get to the news. And then it just clicked. And now it's just, that's how we opened the show, bro.
5: Okay, well, personally, I love it. And I really enjoy it. I have two questions, I'll ask the questions, and I'll disconnect and listen to your response.
3: Yes, sir.
5: The first question is, as it relates to city council, what's the difference between a council member at large and a council member who has a particular district?
3: Excellent question. Excellent question.
5: First question. And the second question is, in terms of how the redistricting, how does that affect a community relative to the election?
3: Got it.
5: Those are my two questions, and I'll disconnect and listen to your answers. Mm-hmm. And thank you for taking my call.
3: Thank you, Brother Jerome. We appreciate the call. I'm going to leave the second question around redistricting for Cousin Chris, because he can break down how redistricting impacts the electorate and how it impacts Black votes way better than I can. To your first question, though, a council member that represents a certain councilmatic district, their constituents are specific to that district, meaning those are the constituents that vote them in and have the opportunity to vote them in. Their name is on that district's ballot. And then in a perfect political scenario, a person who represents a certain councilmatic district is beholden to and accountable to that specific district. Philadelphia is a big city. Every district is not the same. There are some things in common across districts, but every district is not the same. And at large, and there are several out at large council members in city council. And to be honest with you, it's a good system from my perspective, Brother Jerome, in this way, is that it provides a certain kind of balance that I think is important for city council, which is you do want those folks in city council who are laser focused on delivering for their councilmatic districts. That's important. But if you just had that as the sole electorate for city council, it misses some of the commonalities that work across districts, and it misses some of the representatives who can serve the entire city. So an at-large council member, by definition, means that they should be thinking about citywide. They don't have to get down into the specifics of a particular councilmatic district, although there are certain councilmatic folks that certain district representatives who are like, yo, we got to get potholes done here. And an at-large person could also say, hey, we need to handle potholes across the whole city. But the at-large members, technically speaking, are supposed to serve at-large, representing the interests of the entire city of Philadelphia. They are not necessarily higher up on the food chain than a district representative. But to me, it provides balance to the legislative body in terms of addressing the specific needs of a particular neighborhood or series of neighborhoods or districts in the city of Philadelphia versus thinking about the broader, more sometimes more complicated, sometimes not, needs of the city itself. So that's my best understanding of the distinction between council members who represent a specific district versus the at-large city council members. I'm happy to hear more from folks in our audience to address that. Cuz, can you break down we've talked about this on Critical Commentary before, but how does redistricting work and how does it impact the electorate?
4: I want to add some caveats to what you said about the at-large.
3: Yeah.
4: I mean, yeah, the at-large and district seats. One of the values of having district seats is that specific communities can be represented mm-hmm. on a city council or city commission.
3: Mm-hmm.
4: Traditionally, an at-large election, if it's literally an election where there is a majority of one group in a particular city, mm-hmm. they can control all of the seats because they will always be a majority.
3: Mm.
4: And so there are variations where sometimes you have elections where the top four people running get three seats or two seats or whatever. So it can happen that a minority can still propel themselves in the city council. But a lot of times, historically, what it meant that is that if you're a majority Anglo city, and you had, let's say, 30% African-American or Hispanic, mm-hmm. you could successfully and democratically not have anybody on your city council that represents the Hispanic or Black community, because you have 70% of the electorate. So you're always going to elect, if you are like that, if you have a polarizing community. That's not to say that all racially diverse or majority white communities are polarizing. Mm-hmm. It doesn't have to be that, but a lot of times it is. Mm-hmm. And so what has happened particularly in the 80s and 90s, a lot of cities, there was a lot of cases filed mm-hmm. to create district seats for city councils, for school boards, mm-hmm. so that every community, if you had a high concentration of Hispanics in one area, high concentration of Blacks in another, which is normally what happens, mm-hmm. then now those people can have a seat at the table of a city council. Mm-hmm. And that's typically, mm-hmm. now there are some municipalities that have a mixture. Mm-hmm. You may have a couple of at-large seats and some district seats. But I will say this, regardless of the racial history of at-large and district seats, I believe that district seats are the way to go. Mm-hmm. Because everybody in that district, the elected official is responsible for that specific mm-hmm. area. It represents that specific group. And if everybody is doing that, mm-hmm. then the synthesis of that is what yields and creates a good public policy that represents all of those communities. Mm-hmm. Now, redistricting is typically something that's done because every seat represents a certain number of people. Mm-hmm. So if you have a city council of 5 people, or 10, or 20, you know, the idea is that everybody equally represents an area of the same number and population. So maybe it's 50,000. You have a councilman for every 20,000 people, and there are fluctuations in population every year.
3: Right.
4: You know. So typically, a city will have a redistricting process that happens every 10 years or every mm-hmm. 8 years or whatever it is, and then you look at the population. And you redistribute the population mm-hmm. throughout those elected officials' districts to create the parity that you want. You want everybody at that council to represent the same number of people. You don't want one council person representing 50,000 and the other representing 10.
3: Right.
4: But they each got the same vote. That's right. Not fair.
3: Right.
4: You know what I'm saying?
3: Right.
4: So that's why we have redistricting. And then sometimes you move the boundary in order to accommodate that. Mm-hmm. So if a lot of population moved in one part of town, you may take that part of town and add a little bit to one district, add a little bit to another, add a little bit to another, mm-hmm. so that the boundaries change because you're trying to include that number in population. And it's a political process in most places. Mm-hmm. So mm-hmm. some states, as it relates to state legislatures and things like that, and congressional legislatures, some states have a commission that does that, and a so-called independent commission that does that in a statewide basis. Mm-hmm. But most states, as it relates to their legislatures and their congressional districts, is done by the legislators themselves.
3: Mm-hmm. And which is why we get this partisan. Yeah, because we got to take a break. I want to come back to this conversation. 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Folks, we're going to take a quick break here. When we come back from this break, we'll have more critical commentary with Cousin Chris. Evening Words is back on WRD, 900 AM, 96.1 FM, wordradio.com, and the Word Radio app. Folks, phone lines are open if you want to join the conversation. 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This is Critical Commentary with Cousin Chris. I want to welcome back to this program Mr. Christopher Norwood, JD.
4: Thank you. Thank you. You're more than welcome. I appreciate the applause.
3: Because you were breaking down redistricting, and so I had to cut you off for us to go to break. But you were talking about now it should be independent commissions that do this, but it really ends up being in the hands of state legislatures, which is what has created the kind of partisan gerrymandering that we see in the redistricting wars.
4: Yes. So in some states, they, by constitutional amendment, created a commission to do redistricting. I don't know what the process is in Pennsylvania or in the city of Philadelphia, but I'm just giving you the different modes and that happen to do that. And so that's the, you know, for instance, Florida, I think every 30 years, every 20 years by statute, we have to have, that's not true. We have that for constitutional revisions. But I think it's like every 8 or 10 years that we have a redistricting based upon the previous, the most recent census data.
3: Mm-hmm.
4: Yeah.
3: Hmm. Okay. I mean, I think, you know, part of what we're seeing like over the last year or so is kind of a different hyper version of redistricting than maybe what we've seen in years prior to that. But the concept.
4: Oh, well, what we've seen is that typically states have a regular schedule when they do redistricting.
3: Yeah, yeah.
4: What we've seen is states scrap that and do this sort of reactionary redistricting.
3: Mm-hmm.
4: And that's what happened in Texas, which basically, you know, made it unfair to the other states. It's been a tradition
3: mm-hmm.
4: that, you know, you do redistricting at a period, you know, 8 to 10 years, everyone does that.
3: Mm-hmm.
4: And then Texas tried to do some emergency redistricting
3: mm-hmm.
4: and, you know, other states didn't sit back. California said, oh, okay, we're a big state too. So right. If you want to play that game, we can play that game too.
3: Mm-hmm.
4: And I don't think it worked out to the other side's favor because my man Hakeem is about to be the Speaker of the House of the United States of America, brother, you know, from Brooklyn. So, you know, that's what's going on.
3: Cuz, what do you think about Representative Jeffries going against his own policy or saying recently that he's not in favor of Medicare for all?
4: You know, I don't know what his position. I would assume that his position was different.
3: It was in 2021. It was in 2021. But I don't know what has changed for him. Maybe are there some politics that we're not seeing in terms of him on the verge of stepping into House leadership?
4: I don't know why it has changed. I mean, now that you're telling me that, it changed, I don't see why that would happen at this juncture. Mm-hmm. Is he trying to throw away his opportunity to be speaker? Is there some heartfelt reason? Or did something happen personally? I mean, it has been a Democratic platform issue. I almost can guarantee that if you look at the Democratic Party platform,
3: Medicare for all, it's not some radical thing. It's not.
4: Yeah, I mean, and when we say, you know, I guess Medicare for all is a little bit different than you know, healthcare for all, but you know, maybe that's the distinction that we should be looking at. You know what I'm saying?
3: Yeah. This month he said he no longer supports Medicare for all. And he previously, co-sponsored legislation around single payer stuff. And that's for the last 10, 15 years or so. I don't get it either. Cause that's why I'm asking you. Maybe you had some insight, but I'm curious as to, is he seeing something you know, that makes him?
4: Well, you got to remember, James, that, you know, Obamacare is not, you know, Medicare for all.
3: It's a
4: form of public assistance for healthcare mm-hmm. that is done through private providers mm-hmm. and so on and so forth. So Medicare for all is a single payer, tax funded
3: public option, basically.
4: Mm-hmm. No, not option. I think this is what it is. All of our healthcare and unless someone wants to explain otherwise.
3: Yeah, no, you could still have your private. You could opt in if you wanted to. It's Medicare for All means that everybody could access it, but you could still keep your private insurer if you wanted to.
4: Right. So it automatically enrolls you at birth on residency. And it guarantees comprehensive medical coverage, including hospital stays, prescription drugs, mental health, dental, and vision services without premiums, co-pays, or deductibles. So basically, it sounds like it's free.
3: Well, I mean, you still have to pay, you know, deductibles. It says no deductibles at all. That can't be true.
4: No, it's like Medicare. It's Medicare for all. Like, mm-hmm. Think of Medicare, you know? Medicare...
3: But you could still opt out of it. You don't have to be. I mean, it's available to everyone. Medicare for All means available to everyone. It doesn't mean that everyone's forced into it, does it?
4: By birth, you have the government pays for your health care at birth. Mm. It's a single payer system. The government provides comprehensive health care for you. Now, you can go out and purchase anything else you wanted to.
3: Exactly. Yeah.
4: But your comprehensive health care, prescription, benefits, dental, vision is provided by government.
3: Yeah.
4: Yeah.
3: Yeah. Well,
4: I try to think what would be the equivalent of it and something that we know. I don't know. It's just absolutely free, James.
3: Yeah, yeah. So, I mean, again, he didn't break this down. I'm curious as to if he's taking a certain stance around ACA and improving ACA and thinking that that might be more sound. Is he taking too many contributions from the healthcare lobby? I don't know. You know what I'm saying? It seems curious.
4: Well, I think he's making a distinction. I mean, because I think we are not making the distinction. Mm-hmm. Universal health care is, I think, different than, you know, a single payer.
3: Right.
4: You know what I'm saying?
3: Right.
4: So we have a form of universal health through Obamacare.
3: Yes. You know? Until they removed the tax subsidies that made it affordable. Yes.
4: Right. We had affordable health care that was subsidized by government.
3: Mm-hmm.
4: Tremendously subsidized by government.
3: Mm-hmm.
4: Okay. That's not Medicare for All. Medicare for All is when the government pays for everything.
3: Mm-hmm, mm-hmm,
4: that's
3: mm-hmm.
4: the difference.
3: Mm-hmm.
4: So I'm sure he believes in Obamacare. I'm sure he believes in universal health care.
3: Mm-hmm.
4: But he's articulating that he does not believe in Medicare for All. And I don't think most Americans may value Medicare for All. Mm-hmm. I think we're confusing two policy discussions and two policies, two different policies.
3: Mm-hmm, mm-hmm, mm-hmm.
4: Yeah. But the fact that he keeps saying it, you know, I don't know if he's just trying to make a technical point or if people are trying to exacerbate a technical point that he's made. The question is, does he believe in Obamacare? I think he would say yes.
3: Mm-hmm.
4: Does he believe in universal health care? I think he would say yes.
3: Mm-hmm.
4: But does he believe that government should make health care free and be the only one paying for it? I think the answer is no.
3: Mm. Yeah, we'd love to have Representative Hakeem Jeffries on this program. That's for sure to talk that through. Because I know your answer is even before I ask, but Representative Hakeem Jeffries also got a lot of flack for taking a private meeting with Jared Kushner.
4: Yeah, I don't know where that's going either.
3: Mm-hmm.
4: I mean, things are getting kind of weird as we get to
3: November. Yes.
4: Things are getting really, really weird. Listen, I think that there is going to be a major transition that happens in this country.
3: Mm-hmm.
4: And I think that worries a lot of people. And I think that worries a lot in the administration.
3: Mm-hmm.
4: And there's a possibility that our government will be halted the next 2 years after this because
3: a stalemate.
4: There'll probably be so many investigations. There probably will be articles of impeachment.
3: Mm-hmm.
4: Nothing will really get done
3: mm-hmm.
4: unless some sort of negotiation, some sort of stability can be nurtured where, governance can happen after November. Because think about it. Every committee in the House is going to be investigating the last 2 years of this Trump administration, and there's a lot to investigate, and it will be inundated in that, particularly around the war, particularly around the amount of money that's being made,
3: cryptocurrency scams, all that stuff.
4: Yeah. I mean, you imagine the amount of people that's going to be hauled down to Congress to testify, and it's going to halt the executive branch of government from doing a lot of different things. Mm. Plus, the lower house, that's where appropriation begins. And so even if they can't change policy, they cannot pass funding.
3: Mm.
4: And so it can halt a lot of what the federal government is doing by not passing the appropriations bills to fund things. And so So if he's meeting with Jared Kushner to try to negotiate what the next 2 years are going to look like, I think that's what he's doing.
3: I'm sure that Kushner called for the meeting, and unfortunately he put Representative Jeffries on the back, but he definitely had to release a social media statement, trying to push back on all the criticism. I'm sure that Kushner called for the meeting. I'm sure it is about exactly what you're talking about, because Kushner's been making out like a bandit. But he's not in the administration. He's probably trying to negotiate something around investigations and their capacity to continue to make money in the transactional way that they've been making money off this administration. I would not be surprised if that is. But it's just the secrecy of it, I think, is what raised some flags. We got to take a break here. Cuz, when we come back from the break, I do want to talk about Justice Ketanji Brown Jackson's opinion on her dissenting opinion on the Supreme Court allowing the president to play around with, through his executive order, mail-in balloting. 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This is Critical Commentary with Cousin Chris. We'll have more of this conversation right after this commercial break. Evening Words is back on WRD 900 AM, 96.1 FM, wordradio.com, and the Word Radio app. This is Critical Commentary with Cousin Chris. I want to welcome back to this program Mr. Christopher Norwood, JD.
4: Thank you. That roar in the center of that right there gets me hyped every time I'm here. I just want y'all to know that. Okay. You know what I'm saying? It's a roar in the middle of that.
3: Okay, cuz, thank you for that audio breakdown. I don't know if you had a chance to check out Justice Ketanji Brown Jackson's opinion, but she wrote, obviously the progressives descended from the decision to allow President Trump's executive order to go through, which is essentially them messing around with mail-in balloting. And because I'll share this with you, as I do with my audience all the time, this hits home for me because I really prefer my own personal hybrid form of voting, which is I order the mail-in ballot and I look at all the candidates and all that stuff, and I don't mail it back in. I actually take it to a ballot box to drop it off. But the president is trying to create some chaos and confusion around this, and Justice Ketanji Brown Jackson has called him out for it. Talk a little bit from your perspective about mail-in balloting and why you think this administration is targeting this in the run-up to the midterm elections.
4: First of all, the executive order that the president has signed, as with so many of the executive orders, is completely illegal. That's number one. And here we go with the litigator in chief, right back at it, man. Mm-hmm. He's going after mail-in ballots. Mm-hmm. Now, let's be clear about something. The United States government does not control elections.
3: Mm-hmm.
4: They don't administer elections.
3: Mm-hmm.
4: States administer elections.
3: Mm-hmm.
4: That's what it is.
3: Mm-hmm.
4: this executive order is trying to regulate elections, mm-hmm. and it cannot do that. So however this plays out in the end, it will be deemed illegal. However it plays out in the end. Just know that. What the Supreme Court has stated is that the states that have brought lawsuit against the federal government, mm-hmm. they're saying that they brought the case too early. That's what the Supreme Court is saying. Mm-hmm. Supreme Court did not rule on the substance of the lawsuit. They're merely saying that, well, you know, the president has said that, you know, you got to provide this information. Mm-hmm. They have not yet done anything with it. Mm-hmm. It's all semantics. You know what I'm saying? Mm-hmm. So the states, we give them this information, and then they're going to say we got to do something, and then we sue. Mm. Well, Ketanji, after just a very brief look at her opinion, mm-hmm. by the way, mm-hmm. It seems that she said she makes reference to other voting rights cases from back in the day in which the court presumed that people sued too late, and she's making the argument, now you're trying to tell these people they're suing too early. This is ridiculous.
3: Right. Right.
4: Essentially, I think that's what she said. Again, I just took a cursory look at it during the commercial, mm-hmm. as it relates to Ms. Ketanji's opinion. But as you will learn, as the months prolong, that this will be deemed illegal. Mm-hmm. And it'll be deemed illegal because the United States Postal Service, mm-hmm. which is authorized by Congress, with the president, does have the ability to control and regulate. They cannot control and regulate elections. Mm-hmm. And what ultimately is going to happen is that, you know, I send a letter from me to you, James. Mm-hmm. You can't tell me what's in that letter. You can't sue me because the federal government cannot, you know, now, unless you're doing something illegal, mm-hmm. unless it's like pornography or something like that. Now you're involved in some illegal cross state lines and becomes a federal issue. Mm-hmm. But the contents of my letter is not your business. When I send a mail-in ballot, that's not your business. Mm-hmm. You know, that's not the federal government's business. The mail that I send between my address and my county government in Miami-Dade County, it's not even interstate commerce, mm-hmm. number one. Mm-hmm. It's not even that. You know what I mean? So, you know, that's just a one point that I'm sure will be argued at some point of the 1,000 points that shows that this is illegal on multiple levels. This is a basic one I'm just throwing out there, mm-hmm. and which is the basis of what the executive order is saying. It's saying if private citizen A sends an absentee ballot to his local government, mm-hmm. the federal government got something to do with it. Now, for those of us who, you know, understand what conservative government means, this is anti-conservatism. Mm-hmm. Why are you in my mail?
3: Right, right.
4: You know what I'm saying?
3: Right.
4: Why are you all in my mail? You know, the fact that my mail is being used to communicate with my local government, I mean, that's none of your business, federal mm-hmm. government. Why mm-hmm. are you in my business? Mm-hmm. You know, so it's always interesting when so-called conservative administrations get all in your personal business.
3: Mm-hmm. Mm-hmm. Mm-hmm. Mm-hmm. So this you've mentioned this before. This what we have is as the Republican Party now is not like it's not constituted the way a political party the way the Republican political party has been historically. This may be one of those outgrowths because you vote in person. You work the polls sometimes. You're not a mail-in ballot voter, are you?
4: Well, let me tell you something, James. I get an absentee ballot.
3: Yeah. Why? Why do you? Why?
4: Because I want options.
3: Yeah.
4: I want options. Right, right. I'm an absentee. You know, I receive an absentee ballot. I had it on my tail for a long time. Just looking at it. You know what I'm saying? You know, look at it. I got it. You know. And then if I choose to go, like I went to go vote. Mm-hmm. And I live in a very Republican area, so every time I walk in, everybody look at me like, "Oh, what is he doing here?" You know. So I went to go vote, and they look at me up. First of all, I don't look like the average voter in my community. Mm-hmm. So they're looking me up. They're like, "Oh, you got an absentee ballot?"
3: Mm-hmm.
4: I said, "Yeah, I do."
3: It's a legitimate ballot. It's a legitimate ballot. Yes, yes.
4: I was sent one. Yes. Mm-hmm. Do you have it? They asked, do you have it with you? No.
3: Mm.
4: You know, so where is it? It's at home.
3: Mm-hmm. I'm not using it. I'm voting in person. You're going to stop me from voting?
4: You stop me from voting?
3: Because it seems like you're trolling the poll workers, cuz. It seems like you're trolling the poll workers, cuz.
4: No, I'm waiting for them to tell me something that I'm doing is wrong. She calls the supervisor. I received the absentee ballot.
3: Yeah.
4: Where is it? It's at home. But I'm here to vote.
3: Because poll workers work hard. You should not be trolling poll workers like that.
4: Bro. I'm here to vote. So let me vote. You know what I mean? Stop asking me my personal business. Whether I got an absentee ballot or not. Did you fill it out? No, I did. I came here to vote.
3: But you do travel a lot, though. You travel a lot. So you could, you know what I mean? It is for
4: I like to have options. Yeah. I get an absentee ballot, and sometimes I fill it out. And I drop it off at the early voting site.
3: Yeah, that's my preferred way to vote. That's my preferred way to vote, just that way.
4: Yeah. Sometimes I do that.
3: Mm-hmm.
4: And sometimes I go into my poll, which also was an early voting site, mm-hmm. and vote, mm-hmm. you know. Mm-hmm. But again, I'm normally, I'm all over the county. A lot of times working on some election, and so mm-hmm. I'm working, you know what I mean? But mm-hmm. I like to have options. I'm not committed to being an absentee ballot. You know what I'm saying? I think I have three ways. In Florida, we have three ways to vote.
3: Mm-hmm.
4: We can vote early, mm-hmm. we can vote day of, or we can vote absentee.
3: Mm-hmm.
4: I want to have all of those three things at my disposal.
3: Right.
4: So I get an absentee ballot. I can always go early vote. And I can always vote on election day. I need options, man. You know what I'm saying? So I sit back. You know, how am I going to vote today? You know what I'm saying?
3: Is anything that's happened in the Trump administration make you distrust the mail-in balloting system right now?
4: No, not at all.
3: Okay.
4: I mean, it's first of all, the President of the United States votes by absentee.
3: Mm-hmm. Mm-hmm.
4: So what are we talking about?
3: What are we talking about here? Yeah. Yeah.
4: The President of the United States, Donald Trump, he votes absentee. And he is the President of the United States. So if he did not have confidence in it,
3: mm-hmm.
4: then why isn't he going to his poll in Palm Beach County and voting?
3: Mm.
4: Now, if you want to make an argument that mail-in ballot is something wrong, mm-hmm. but you're using it, I mean, this is the irony of the moral ineptitude of the Commander-in-Chief of the United States of America.
3: Mm.
4: You have no authenticity about nothing that you say or do.
3: Mm-hmm.
4: If you were to make a point and do what I do,
3: mm-hmm.
4: get an absentee, go to vote at the election site with your absentee and say, and rip it up, I believe that mail-in ballot is wrong. We all need to come to the poll. This mm-hmm. is what I do.
3: Right.
4: We do what I do.
3: Right.
4: Then we can have at least a real honest conversation. This is all puppeteer. You know, this is PT Barnum. You vote absentee, but we have to have a national crisis. I will vote if you don't want. You know what I'm saying? No, this is so hell out. It's so stupid and ridiculous that people actually follow this man. When he literally is telling you one thing and doing another. And they know it. I don't understand it, man. But it is what it is.
3: It is what it is.
4: James,
3: yeah.
4: Let me go back to something that your first caller talked about.
3: Very quickly, Gus, because we're out of time. Go ahead. Very quickly.
4: Listen, the reason why sports mm-hmm. is something to talk about
3: mm-hmm.
4: is because it includes all that is real.
3: Mm.
4: You know, and that's why I think you and your colleagues spice in a little sports, because it's just as real in many regards. The human drama is present in sports.
3: Mm-hmm.
4: The human drama is present.
3: Mm-hmm.
4: There's a certain level of meritocracy in sports.
3: Mm.
4: You can either throw the football or you can't.
3: Mm.
4: You can either punt that ball well, or you can't. You can either kick that field goal well, or you can't. Mm-hmm. You can either run that ball up the field or you can't. So there's a certain level of meritocracy mm-hmm. when we watch sports. And we need that because there's so much bull crap in so many other ways. Meritocracy is not readily seen. And so it's about who you know, what you do, you know, the sort of relationships. And not to say those things don't matter in sports, but when you are on that court, mm-hmm. you either put the ball in the basket mm-hmm. or you don't. Mm-hmm. And the whole world sees it. It mm-hmm. is not in the shadows. So sports is very much important in people's lives as a pastime, mm-hmm. as entertainment, but it also keeps the idea of working hard, mm-hmm. training. Mm-hmm. You know, it's the reason why the people that you see out there don't have bodies like you and I.
3: Wow, yeah. You gotta catch the strays, yo.
4: Hey, I ain't gonna post the pictures of you with those little dingy things in the middle of a Greek island. I don't even understand what's going on, man. You know what I'm saying?
3: It's every week during critical commentary. I got
4: one of those things.
3: Bro, I don't know how to swim, so I had the floaty things in the ocean, bro.
4: Yeah. I want the callers to understand that your host had floaties.
3: Bro, let me tell you something. I was in the Mediterranean Sea. I was doubled up with the floaties in the Mediterranean Sea. Yes. Yes, but I don't understand how I got to catch the strays in critical commentary.
4: Yeah, I was looking for the little duckies.
3: Give it up for Cousin Chris. But give it up for Cousin Chris. Thank you for another great session. And Cuz, great segue, Cuz, because our next guest, we're going to be talking about sports. So great segue there, Cuz. We appreciate you, as always, for donating your time here for critical commentary.
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7: Joining us now is Dr. Nola Haynes. Dr. Nola Haynes, of course, is a former member of the Biden-Harris administration. She worked in the State Department there, and she joins us to talk about the war in Iran and what is happening with our allies, both there and around the world. Dr. Haynes, good morning.
8: Good morning, Solomon. How are you?
7: I'm good. How are you?
8: You know, blessed and highly favored, getting ready for a TED Talk.
7: Yeah, okay. All right. Well, we're getting a preview. Oh, this is great. I love it. Congratulations. So we got to talk about Oman. Now, Oman is a country on one side of the Strait of Hormuz. Iran is on the other side of the Strait of Hormuz. What has been our relationship with the country of Oman?
8: Well, for the last 200 years, it's been pretty great until Donald J. Trump has come along and demanded they do what we want them to do and how we want them to do it. Mm.
7: And so with the Strait of Hormuz, it is it's a key waterway. And mm-hmm. Prior to this war, which started in February, we had free access and everybody did to the Strait of Hormuz. Is that correct?
8: Mm-hmm. Yes. So right now, and to be clear and to continue to give people kind of visual of the region and why Oman is important is because the Strait of Hormuz kind of flows through their waterways. Mm-hmm. This is why Oman is strategically important, not just because it's next to Iran, it's because it's involving the Strait of Hormuz. And we've gone over there and made a complete and utter mess. Mm. And we have to kind of run it back a little bit, starting with Pete Hegseth just believing magic believing, I think that's his way of strategizing, is just magic, thinking that we were going to go in there, that we were so big and bad and so effective. And in many ways, you know, military critiques of Iran will say that there were some military successes, but he did not think that we would have to strategize to think about not having some sort of control over the Strait of Hormuz. Mm-hmm. And people need to remember, this is not our business. Mm. The United States has no business in trying to own and operate the Strait of Hormuz.
7: Mm-hmm. Yeah. And yet here we are with the president repeatedly saying all kinds of stuff. And it just seems to me, and maybe you can correct me if I'm wrong, but it seems to me like he says stuff and then you have a whole bunch of people around him who try to make this stuff true when it's not.
8: Yeah, and you know, that's part of the this dangerous snowball that keeps growing and growing and growing. You know, there's this pattern with

0: he can just bark orders. He can just say a thing and it'll happen. And right now the signal to smaller states is you have to operate the way the U.S. wants you to operate or else. Mm-hmm. Forget your sovereignty. Forget your autonomy.
1: Hmm. So there are a number of countries in that region where the United States has bases. The United States has diplomatic ties and military ties to those countries. Those countries have suffered during this war. Are those countries now looking at what's happening with the threats against Oman and reevaluating their relationship with the United States?
0: They have to be, Solomon. I mean, keep in mind, we now have three aircraft carriers in the Middle East for the first time since 2003. This is not news that partners and allies want to wake up to in the region, because all of this matters. Like, let's just use travel as an example, right? Let's use tourism as an example. The UAE has been setting itself apart as this kind of futuristic desert fantasy, essentially, right? And who's going to pull up now?
1: I know.
0: Who's going to party in Dubai now? Who's going to party in Abu Dhabi now? Like, all of this is upsetting the region. It's upsetting and driving up costs. The failed policies out of Washington, D.C. has triggered a domino effect that we don't necessarily know what the end game is here, especially when you're threatening Oman, who has the potential to help us get off the off ramp. But I don't see anything good coming from this, Solomon. I'm very worried. I'm very worried.
1: So Oman and Iran have been talking around the Strait of Hormuz. What role has Oman played in trying to negotiate this thing between Iran and the U.S.?
0: You broke up for a second.
1: Oh, I said, what role has Oman played in trying to negotiate an end to this?
0: Well, they've been very involved. Again, because Oman has been an ally of the United States for 200 years. And what is happening in the region right now is dangerous for everyone. So we are at a dangerous moment right now with all of our relationships, not just in the Middle East, but also in Europe, Eastern Europe. This war has completely undone the global security system as we know it. And because Washington is ineffective, they don't know how to do this. I can't sit here and offer your audience any sort of what comes next. I don't know. I don't know what comes next. We've talked about China, you know, before. And again, I just see this as another lob towards China and giving them more power and becoming more of the global diplomat because we have ceded that ground.
1: And you know, as I look at China and think about China, I think about Asia in general. One of the things that the president has just done is said that we are going to scale back military exercises with South Korea. And he seemed to kind of blow kisses at Kim Jong-un, who's the dictator of North Korea, as he said that. What do you make of that?
0: It's a mess. It's such a mess. Again, I'm still trying to sort it out myself because what is clear is the traditional things that kept us safe at night are shifting.
1: Yeah.
0: Right. The theater has completely changed in the Pacific, especially since our last battle carrier left for the Middle East. Right. This goes back to Trump's obsession with wanting to be a dictator, wanting to so-called be a strong man. And again, doing everything the opposite of being a strong man, because he licks these men's boots. In my personal opinion, he licks their boots. And here we are because he is modeling his actions and his moves after brutal dictators. He's not studying.

0: being the great peacemakers of history. No, he wants to be Kim Jong-un.
1: Yeah.
0: He wants us to fawn all over him the way that they do in North Korea over Kim Jong-un. Mm-hmm. And it is frightening. It is sick. And honestly, Solomon, we are at a very dangerous point. And right now, to say that the 25th Amendment needs to be talked about very seriously is an understatement.
1: Yeah. And the 25th Amendment, of course, is where the cabinet members can say that the president is unfit for office and remove him, you know, due to that unfit nature. And so the problem is he picked a bunch of sycophants as his cabinet. And so I don't see them doing that.
0: No, you're right. You're right. And, you know, I know that here's the talk here in D.C. You will hear so many Democrats say that they talk to Republicans and privately they say this, that, and the third.
1: Yeah.
0: Okay, we're beyond that.
1: Right.
0: Grow a spine and think about the world your children and your grandchildren and so on are growing up in. Let's talk about the 2,500 people at Tyson that were just let go. Mm-hmm. All of this matters, and all we have domestic issues. We have foreign relation issues.
1: Yeah.
0: This administration is bad at governing, and we are paying a really big material cost.
1: How do you fix it?
0: How do you fix it? One of the ways we fix it is to show the world that we are serious about accountability. One of the ways we fix it is to get serious about Donald Trump and get serious about trying to figure out creative ways to get them out of there. Because here's the thing, Solomon, we are not talking about normal times.
1: Right.
0: Therefore, the solutions cannot be normal. The way that this administration wiggles in and out of the law, the way that they find gray areas, I need those brilliant legal minds to be thinking about these gray areas. What happens when the enemy is within? What happens then? What does that look like? Mm. Because that's where we are.
1: Yeah. And so you talked about the domestic issues, and I feel like, you know, these things flow from each other. So we have domestic issues because we have foreign issues, and we have foreign issues because we have domestic issues. How does what happens with our allies and the president's threats against our allies, how do those things affect us domestically?
0: Oh, my goodness. I mean, just let's just use a culture. Let's just use culture as an example, because all the different sectors, security, finance, you know, politics, let's use culture as an example.
1: Okay.
0: Talk about NADJ.
1: Mm.
0: Let's talk about the thumbs down with Stephen A. Smith. It matters to the point where not only did that culture moment happen, but it was then followed up by a Iran-style Lego video.
1: Mm-hmm.
0: Think about that, Solomon. I don't know if you saw that video.
1: I did. It was great.
0: You know what I'm saying?
1: Yeah, it's very well done.
0: But my point being,
1: yes,
0: this is a way to communicate culturally now.
1: Mm.
0: And Iran has been integral in making that style of communication a thing.
1: Mm-hmm.
0: You see the relationship there? Like, people may not think about it in that way, but the first time I saw that video, I was like, oh my God, look what Iran did.
1: Yep.
0: You know, not to say that that creator is inspired by it, but we're paying more attention to that style of video because of the Iran Lego trap videos is what I'm getting at.
1: Mm.
0: So it all matters. It all ties together. And at the end of the day, it all matters and ties together because ineffective governance is ineffective governance. If you can't govern at home, I'm pretty sure you cannot govern abroad.
1: Mm. That's Dr. Nola Haynes. She's a former adjunct senior fellow for the Technology and National Security Program at the Center for a New American Security, served in the Biden-Harris administration as a member of the International Security Advisory Board at the U.S. Department of State. Dr. Haynes, I want to thank you so much for joining us this morning on WQRT.
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3: I'm very excited to welcome to this program Lady Dani Morinich, a Philadelphia-based urban forager, herbal educator, and the proprietress of Landed Gentris Handcrafted Herbals. Lady Danny teaches communities how to identify and use edible and medicinal wild plants hiding in plain sight on sidewalks, parks, and in vacant lots. Joining us today to talk about the many places that healing can come from and the upcoming Healing in the Garden Art, Plants, and Medicine event at Bartram's Garden next Saturday, August 29th. Let's welcome to Evening Words for the first time, Lady Danny. Lady Danny, welcome to Evening Words.
4: Thank you, Dr. Peterson. Thanks for having me.
3: It's great to have you on. Tell us a little bit about your journey, Lady Danny. How does someone come to a life of being a forager and an herbalist and a healer?
4: In my case, it was absolutely not a planned thing. After I lost my father in 2016, my father had been a small game hunter, fisherman, had been very attached to the land. Mm-hmm. I was the complete opposite. Mm-hmm. I was, you know, the girl out getting mani-pedis, drinking my body weight in Prosecco, and seriously not interested in this at all. Mm-hmm. And then after he passed, my brother and my mother were dealing with their grief, so they were of absolutely no help to me. Mm-hmm. So I wanted to connect with him, and I wanted to go back to the land. But not knowing how to do this, I thought going out into the woods by myself as a Black woman was not the safest thing to do. Mm. So I found Lynn Landis and Wild Beauties of Philly, and I went out with them, and something clicked pretty much immediately. And I went to every session that they had, and I just kept going and going. And finally, after a year and a half, Lynn said, you know, you're out here all the time. You should be leading these tours. And that's pretty much what started, and I've just been going ever since.
3: So how does one forage in a city like Philadelphia? I mean, is it really true that there are wild plants growing all around us that we can use for medicinal purposes?
4: Okay, yeah, absolutely. I mean, so many people have gotten into the urban agriculture thing.
3: Yes.
4: And that's wonderful, but you know what? You have to actively go out and do that and plant. Mm-hmm. Whereas foraging, it just happens. Mm-hmm. These are weeds that pop up in your window boxes. These are the things that most people are pulling out of their urban gardens that are just there. I mean, wood sorrel, which is the one that kind of looks like clover because it's got three leaves, but instead of being round, they're heart-shaped. That makes a great faux version of lemonade because it's got that lemony flavor.
3: Wow.
4: And if you ever run out of lemon, if you're making fish or chicken and you want something that has that lemon sharpness, that's popping out everywhere.
3: Wow.
4: Especially right now.
3: Wow. And so
4: it's that easy.
3: It's that easy. When you are doing these tours, though, you're teaching people how to identify these different plants that are all around us?
4: Yes, how to identify it. Some things are easier than others, but things like wood sorrel, things like clover, I'm not only showing you how to find them, I'm showing you the easier places it is to find them, how to get them safely, how to prepare them and to use them, whether that's medicinally or whether you're going to eat them.
3: Talk to us a little bit about the balance of the kind of work that you do in the community and the accessibility and affordability of it in the context of like our current crazy healthcare system, right? Because there are hundreds of thousands of Pennsylvanians who very soon, if not already, will no longer be able to afford healthcare. I'm not saying people should not have healthcare. I'm just saying there'll be some people who won't be able to afford it. There are lots of studies that suggest that for some conditions, folks, not just in our community, but across this nation are overprescribed by, synthetic drugs. How do you draw the balance between the kind of work that you do and some of the challenges that people see in our healthcare system that may give them more affinity for learning from you?
4: Well, I mean, my day job is I work in medical media, so I know very much there is a balance. Mm-hmm. But one of the things that I encourage is if you start with foraging, you're getting a bunch of things at one time. Mm-hmm. One is you're getting outside. So you're exposed to fresh air, sunshine, the elements. Number two, you're getting exercise because you're walking, you're bending, you're stretching. Number three, because Cornell did a study in 2015 and showed that even if you're spending 20 minutes in green spaces, natural green spaces, it lowers your stress levels. It helps to lower your blood pressure, and it just makes you feel much more positive about your own sense of self. So all of these help to just benefit your psyche. And that's before you even pick anything.
3: Mm.
4: And then once you start picking and consuming any of these things, you're adding new and different things to your gut biome. Mm. When you talk about certain cultures, in some cases, they were having like 200, 300 different things in their guts.
3: Mm.
4: Cherokee have about 80 different things in their gut biome.
3: Mm.
4: Average Americans, less than a third of that.
3: Wow.
4: So you're introducing more and diverse things into your gut biome. And now we're finding out that having those diverse things into your gut is what helps with everything from your physical health to your mental health. And that's really important, especially in our community.
3: Isn't that what the whole macrobiotics trend is supposed to be all about? Isn't that, are there people making millions of dollars off of these different supplements and things based upon that science?
4: Yeah. And if you're just going out and finding things and see the thing, I think I have the hardest part for me trying to get people into it is people get squeamish and, oh, you're picking it off the sidewalk. Oh, like, you know, what about dog pee? I always say dog urine washes off. The chemicals that you're getting that are sprayed on conventional stuff that you're buying at the supermarket. Let me tell you, no dog has ever given me salmonella or any of this other stuff that you're hearing about FDA recalls now.
3: Right.
4: So,
3: yeah, that part is actually really, really important. For Saturday's event on August 29th at Bartram's Garden, do people have to register for it? Is it a fee? Is it free? How's that part work? And then I want to dive into the actual participants in the panel.
4: Okay. Unless something changes and they may open up some more tickets, from what I understand, it may be sold out at this point. It is a free event.
3: Okay.
4: But what I would suggest is go to the site, see if you can still register for it. Mm-hmm. It's Saturday, August 29th from 11 to 1. And I'm just a participant on the panel because mm-hmm. this was originally something that was started. It's called Healing in the Garden, Arts, Plants, and Medicine at Bartram's Garden. It was originally started by Terrence Spore, who's a dancer and an artist. And he originally started doing this when he had a lot of side effects and physical complications and was partially paralyzed as side effects from HIV.
3: Mm-hmm.
4: And he started going into art as his way of kind of rehab.
3: Mm-hmm.
4: And he does a lot of art with things that he found at Bartram's, like natural pieces and woods and leaves and things.
3: Mm.
4: And so he's going to be talking about that along with Dr. Frederick Douglass Burton, who has the Burton Wellness and Injury Center.
3: Mm-hmm.
4: And then that's going to be moderated by Macon Scott, who is the host of Pulse for WHYY.
3: Mm.
4: So we're going to have a big conversation about how plants and health and healing all tie in together. And then I'm going to lead a short foraging walk. It's more of a introduction to talk about the plants that are there and some of the benefits of the plants that are there at Bartram's that you can use.
3: Folks, I hate to promote an event that might be sold out, but you go to Bartram's Garden website and see if you can still get registration for this either sold out or nearly sold out program. Lady Danny, talk a little bit about some of the different teas and different things that you are more sort of curated specifically by you that are medicinal and that you think or have found to be have properties that really maintain and sustain people's health.
4: Well, I just like to introduce people to things that they can access very easily themselves. I do sell some tinctures and things that are on my site, but really what I like to do is workshops where I can introduce people to things so that the ownership is on you to just go out and find these things.
3: Mm.
4: Because things like plantain, which you're stepping on all the time. If you don't know what it looks like, I'm not talking about Caribbean banana. I'm talking about it's a weed that grows out of the sidewalk.
3: Mm-hmm.
4: It's flat down. And then sometimes when it grows in the summer, you'll see the long stalk pop out of the center.
3: Mm-hmm.
4: It's got the little seeds on it, if you know what I mean.
3: Mm-hmm.
4: If you don't, look it up in Wikipedia or any of those things, you'll see what I mean.
3: Mm-hmm.
4: But if you've ever seen the front label of Metamucil, they actually have a picture of it.
3: Yes, I know
4: exactly
3: what you're talking
4: about. There you go. It's one of those plants that people step on all the time. But
3: mm-hmm.
4: if you realize that one plant is so fantastic for a number of things, the seeds themselves can... you can dry them and grind them and then mix a tablespoon of that with 2 tablespoons of water. And it's got a gelatinous property.
3: Mm-hmm.
4: And you can use that as a faux vegan egg replacement.
3: Wow.
4: It's also great for lowering blood pressure.
3: Mm.
4: In fact, if you have too much of it, you have to worry about that issue where you go to stand up and you might like get a little woozy, mm-hmm. because it can lower your blood pressure so much. It can also staunch bleeding. It can also, if you are out somewhere and you've got a deep cut, you can just chew it up as a spit poultice and put it on and it will stop the bleeding.
3: Wow.
4: If you are having a fungal infection, it's got antifungal properties in it. Mm-hmm. So you can do a foot bath in that and it will help treat that, which is a lot easier and cheaper than any of the drugs that they'll get you to treat fungal mm-hmm. infections, because they are toxic to your liver. And if anybody has ever taken those, you know, the first thing that doctors will tell you when you're on those is not to drink alcohol, because right. it goes against issues with your liver.
3: Mm-hmm.
4: Not to mention, it will help clear up mucus in your lungs.
3: Wow. That's people a always, lot of uses.
4: Yeah, I mean, it's seriously, if there's only one plant that you go away knowing, that should be it.
3: And it's called also a plantain?
4: Plantain.
3: Plantain, okay.
4: Yes.
3: Okay.
4: Mm-hmm. It's also fantastic for just bites and scrapes. You can dry it and then put that with, the calculation is 4 parts oil and 1 part wax mm-hmm. will make a salve that you can use and just make it up and rub it on your skin, and it will help with bites. If you get mosquito bites, mm-hmm. if you get scratches, scrapes, any of those things, it will help for healing.
3: Lady Danny, I'm looking at a picture of this on my computer right now, and this is everywhere. I know exactly what yes. this is, where this is and what you're talking about. We're unfortunately almost out of time here. And folks, if you want to learn more about this, you can go to the website and look up some of these things on your own. The website is landedgentress.com. That's landedgentress.com. And you have lots of videos, a lot of free things right there. But Lady Danny, when are we going to have the book? When are we going to have the Lady Danny book with all these things in it?
4: Right now, I'm in other people's books. I haven't had time because I still work full time to write my own. But if you're interested, just follow me on Instagram. I'm LadyDanny1 on Instagram. And I do videos about plants and things all the time, especially local plants that you can find in season, what they do. And I give great pictures of them so you can actually see what they can be used for. And then just start small. Just start using these in your everyday life. Even if it's only one plant, that's one less thing you got to buy at CVS.
3: Mm-hmm. The website is landedgentress.com. The event is coming up on August 29th. It's called Healing in the Garden, Art, Plants and Medicine. It's at Bartram's Garden, not this Saturday, but next Saturday, August 29th. Lady Danny, I've heard so much about you. It's great to have you on the show. I hope you'll come back on and teach us more about some of the great work you're doing for your clients and in our community. We really appreciate you taking time out of your schedule tonight to join us here on Evening Words.
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1: Always happy to welcome to this program Dr. Jason Johnson, professor of politics and journalism in the School of Global Journalism and Communications at Morgan State University, author of the book Political Consultants and Campaigns, One Day to Sell, and political analyst for MS Now, amongst many, many other things. Dr. Johnson, welcome back to the program.
2: And a proud member of the winning chapter of this year's NABJ, the number one college NABJ chapter was Morgan State. I'm very proud. I give more credit to the students than me, but yes.
1: Give it up for Morgan State. Give it up for Morgan State winning the I didn't even know those things exist, but I am also glad that we can talk about something happening at NABJ aside from the thumbs down awards, Dr. Johnson.
2: Oh, yeah.
1: But listen, before we jump into that, you wrote a piece earlier this year called Trump's Exclusion of Moore and Polis from Governor's Event is a New Low, even for him. I knew you would know about this, but yeah. We did a headline and highlight. I think you may have heard it in the green room here, but we did a headline and highlight about the $7.5 billion in grants that this administration robbed the state of Maryland of as this president continues his vendetta against Governor Westmore. You wrote about that, though, that National Governors Association snub. Talk about that piece before we jump into the NABJ.
2: All of this stuff is connected, right? It's all sort of, you know, authoritarianism mixed with crony capitalism, mixed with racism. You know, we saw this during the first Trump administration where, you know, he wouldn't send ventilators to states that didn't vote for him in the middle of a global pandemic. Remember, he was like, I don't want to send it here. I don't want to send it there.
1: Right.
2: You know, the Republican governor of Maryland at the time had to ask his wife to use her connections to have a ventilator sent. I think it was from Korea. Right. So Trump's hatred against.
1: And Hogan was a Republican, right? Wasn't.
2: Yes. Hogan was a Republican.
1: Wow.
2: Well, but they literally, if I remember correctly, they could, because Maryland didn't vote for Trump. Trump did not want to send, you know, federal resources that had ventilators to the state of Maryland. And they didn't want to send it to New York and everything else. And Hogan had to Hogan brought out the National Guard because he was legitimately afraid that Trump would use the army to interdict the flight and steal the ventilators to get to other states.
1: Wow.
2: That happened in Maryland like six years ago.
1: Wow.
2: So what you see happening now with the attacks on federal government employees, right? Yeah. With DOGE, 350,000 women, black women alone lost their jobs through the federal government. 350,000, about 650,000 black women left the workforce in 2025, right? So you see these sort of attacks. And in a state like Maryland and Northern Virginia, where the vast majority of the upper middle class are not just government employees, but people indirectly associated with government, right? Because you've got contractors, right? People who do data entry, people who do all sorts of work like that. It is a direct attack on the state of Maryland, on black people, on black women specifically. They want to defund the black economy. So you have a state with some of the wealthiest, most educated black people in the country, PG County, Montgomery County.
1: It literally is that. It is that. One of the wealthiest black communities in the country. Yes.
2: Right. And so these attacks by the Trump administration are not surprising. So I say all that to say, you got to earlier this year and Trump disinvited Jared Polis in Colorado and Wes Moore from the Governors Association dinner at the White House. His justification for blocking Moore was he thought he was foul-mouthed.
1: Wow.
2: But that's a quote.
1: Wow.
2: And, you know, the Governors Association decided they weren't going to go to some events, whatever. What happened with Polis was worse. Polis is an openly gay man. He's a former congressman, governor of Colorado. And Trump basically said he didn't want Polis there, one, because he's queer. I mean, he's not going to say that out loud, but you know that was the president's intention.
1: Yep.
2: GLAAD has like a running tally of anti-LGBT policies by this administration. You can literally go, it's a daily tally of things that this administration does. But he told Polis that unless he commuted Tina Peters, who had been convicted to 9 years in jail for trying to overturn the 2020 election, the 2024 election, that he would remove NASA and the Space Force from the state of Colorado. And Jared Polis caved. So this is the list of petty, authoritarian, mafia-style threats that have been carried out by this administration against governors and senators who don't bend to their will, we'll fill several books if we're allowed to have those at some point in the future.
1: Yeah, that's not actually an overstatement either. Wow, that's actually a little bit mind-boggling even for me. The level of pettiness, and I know this guy is petty, but man, that is that's pretty deep. Let's talk a little bit about the National Association for Black Journalists. Dr. Johnson, you were there for a few days. Talk about what it was like. I love the energy of NABJ, but for folks who've never been there, what's it like to attend the National Association of Black Journalists conference?
2: So here's the thing for everybody to understand, right? When we think of big black organizations, most people just think of like civil rights groups like the NAACP. Mm-hmm. And if you went to college or certain kind of college, you might think of NSBE, which is the National Association of Black Engineers.
1: Yep.
2: And I will admit, you know, when I was in my 20s and young and single, I wasn't an engineer, but I went to NSBE anyway.
1: Just to keep it a buck, honestly, I've supported NSBE here in Philadelphia. I definitely attended NSBE events as an undergrad. It's for engineers, but it's also for the black community. It is.
2: Yeah. You just kind of go.
1: Yeah.
2: So NABJ, and one of the founders is my dean emeritus at Morgan State University, Dwayne Wickham. Mm-hmm. But it started, I think it was like 1972 or 1973. And basically, it's a professional organization for black journalists. And so they have conventions every single year. They pick a different city. They pick a different state. Usually during election years, they will have presidential candidates do forums.
1: It was a little bit of a disaster for the last time Trump was there. Yes, yes.
2: Whew. Which plays a role in what happened last weekend.
1: Okay.
2: You know, they'll have training. They'll have media outlets show up there, you know, to say, look at your reel and give you feedback. People get hired there. It's great for networking. So I will also say one of the kind of hidden things that happens at NABJ, which is really great, is there will often be television or film screenings at NABJ. Mm-hmm. So studios, I remember in 2017, 2018, NABJ in New Orleans, I moderated a panel on Black Lightning when they were just about to launch
1: BW. Amazing. Right? Yeah.
2: And this year, there was a screening of clips, exclusive, never before seen clips of Children in Blood and Bone.
1: Wow.
2: Which in January. So
1: how did that look? Were you able to see that? Because there's been a lot of controversy around that film, Dr. No. Johnson. Okay.
2: So first off, I know backstory to that now. I know all the tea on that.
1: We might need that tea, but go ahead.
2: We'll do that on a separate show. I can tell you the whole
1: thing. We're gonna have you back to talk about Ademi because she has disavowed this adaptation. I want the story, but we have too much to get into this segment. Go ahead.
2: It was fantastic. And I say this, and this is one of the great things, right? You're doing this in front of journalists, so it's people are going to report on it. Mm. I'll be honest. When I saw the first Children of Blood and Bone screener, when I saw the first trailer, I was like, look, I'm going to go see it, right? It's a black movie. It's action. It's fancy. It's my thing. Yeah. But I was like, eh, you know, it didn't really strike me. When I saw the clips from the movie at screening, I was like, oh, yo, this looks fantastic.
1: Wow.
2: And I will tell you, I believe every straight black woman and queer black man in that room, when Damson Idris came out on screen, I heard a gasp.
1: But there's still people mad that he's not the new Black Panther. There's still people who are mad that he's not the new Black Panther.
2: And when you see this clip, you're like, well, what the heck were they thinking? Because the man was spellbound. Wow. It was about a 3-minute clip, and it was I won't tell.
1: No spoilers.
2: It was amazing.
1: Okay.
2: It was amazing. Wow. Like, you're going to want to go see this movie. And I'll add to this because I think this is a key thing also.
1: Let me just tell our listeners, Children of Blood and Bone is it's a series, but the first book was a phenom. A black woman wrote it. It is a sci-fi, Afrofuturistic kind of novel, a very quick read. She shot to fame, like Tonight Show fame. Literally, she was on the Tonight Show about this book. And then she finished the series. There have been some mixed things about the other books in the series, but that first one is a classic, and it's been adapted into a film. And there's a lot of controversy about her now saying she disavows the adaptation. Clips of the adapted film were shown at NABJ, and this is what Dr. Johnson is talking about. I just want to catch our audience up because sometimes we talk a little fast here, Doc. Go ahead.
2: And so so one of the great things is the star of the movie, Thuso Mbede. I always call her Thuto. I've actually met her before when they were filming Blood and Bone. I was in Cape Town, South Africa last year, and I met some of the cast.
1: It's an incredible cast.
2: I mean, like Viola Davis and Idris and Chidi, and I mean, like it's, Regina King, like you name them.
1: It's a Black Panther level cast. It is a Black Panther movie level cast. It is. Yes.
2: I will. It's funny you say that, James. It is everybody who missed Black Panther was like, I'm getting in on this one, right? Like, that's clearly what it is. Everyone who missed Black Panther was, or either they were too busy or they weren't big enough at the time, whatever. They're like, I ain't missing out on this one. That's right. It literally is a phenomenal cast, mm-hmm. a ridiculously mm-hmm. phenomenal mm-hmm. cast. Mm-hmm. But one of the great things about it, so Gina Prince-Bythewood was there. And look, you know, beyond the lights, I mean, you've probably seen every Gina Prince Blythewood, you know, The Secret of Bees.
1: Yeah.
2: She's done like a ton of stuff.
1: Yeah.
2: But what's great is because everybody there is a journalist, the stars and the actors, they feel really comfortable.
1: Mm-hmm. Mm-hmm.
2: So it doesn't have to turn into like a Q&A. They just sit there and chill with you for like an hour,
1: mm-hmm.
2: talking, taking pictures. You know, it's like, hey, there's some 23-year-old kid comes up to you, you know, that she's just trying to get a quote for the spokesman newspaper back at her university. So there's a real openness to it. I've met some incredible people. I met Stuart Scott at NABJ, standing wow. behind him in the cafeteria.
1: Wow.
2: You know, I met Jemele Hill through other people, but like anyone who you can think of that you respect in the industry is generally there. Mm-hmm. Ethan Thomas, David Dennis, Damon Young, mm-hmm. just fantastic people.
1: Mm-hmm. You know, it's a great gathering. Now, unfortunately, just like what happened when Trump showed up that year, this year, what's been all over the news is the recent president, Aaron Haynes, talking about speaking truth to power, not just in reference to the Thumbs Down Awards, but yeah. in general, in terms of her vision for what the NABJ has to be going forward. I mean, we've had Aaron Haynes on this program, you all. I love yeah. Aaron Haynes as a journalist and as leader of the NABJ. I really do. But talk a little bit about how did you experience that awards ceremony?
2: So I'll put it to you like this, to put this in context, and I think your audience will understand this reference. In the most positive way possible. Yeah. Aaron Haynes to the NABJ is what Kwesi Mfume did for the NAACP back in the 90s.
1: That is strong. That's strong.
2: Yes.
1: Yeah. That's a strong yes. endorsement. But explain what you mean for folks yeah. who don't know what Kwesi brought to the NAACP.
2: Those who don't remember, when Kwesi, you know, took over the NAACP in the 90s, It basically, for certainly Gen X people and millennial people, was like the NAACP hadn't felt like it had done anything in a while.
1: Mm-hmm.
2: It always felt like whenever something terrible happened, there would be a panel of NAACP leaders and they would give a speech and they would talk and pastors would lock arms. And then we would just wait for the next instance of police brutality or massive discrimination or Black people would be referred to by jelly beans. You know, it wasn't doing anything proactive. It was only reactive.
1: Mm-hmm.
2: And then if Fume comes in, you know, kicking the door, waving a 4-4 and shaking tables, and suddenly everybody's like, oh, okay.
1: Right.
2: The NAACP is doing something.
1: Right.
2: That's what Aaron Haynes has been, right? He has come into the organization and revitalized it after several years of some serious internal complaints. There were many complaints in the organization after Trump was invited in 2024. It was a disastrous panel. There was no news created from it because Trump behaved the way he did. There were many members who were like, why is he even here, given the hostility that he's shown?
1: Mm-hmm.
2: You know, he's not a good interview because he's not a good faith actor. So there was a lot of internal consternation in the organization. And then in 2025, every year or most years of the existence of NABJ, they will do a thumbs down award, right? Mm-hmm. They give honors to outlets for doing great work, but then they'll pick a couple and they'll say, hey, thumbs down. What you did this year was not good for journalism, was not good for Black people and Black people in journalism, et cetera, et cetera. So after the Trump debacle, then in 2025, they didn't even give a thumbs down award. And you had a lot of other members who were like, you're trying to tell me in 2025, there's not one media organization that would deserve. So a lot of that leadership was voted out.
1: Are you interpreting that lack of a thumbs down in 2025 as some kind of capitulation to the particular political moment? I'm just asking for your interpretation of it.
2: I think it was a reflection of some members of leadership being concerned about backlash. But the membership was like, hey, if we can't call people out for doing the wrong thing, then what are we doing? That's why I think a lot of that leadership was voted out. and Aaron Haynes was voted in.
1: So we're there. We're at the awards. We're thinking about this broader context of NABJ and the new leadership under Aaron Haynes, which again, I'm editorializing here, but I definitely support Aaron in this work. I've known Aaron for a long time, and I do think she's the right leader. I'm not casting any aspersions about previous leadership, but I think she is the right leader for this time for NABJ. But what's circulated on social, Dr. Johnson, has been her remarks about that have been connected to the thumbs down piece, and I just want to talk about some of the people on that list and get your analysis. And let's start where it's easy, and let's start with the Washington Post. So the Washington Post earned a thumbs down. For folks, you know, we talked a little bit about this yesterday, but just to be clear, the Washington Post is now owned by Jeff Bezos. There's been some clearing of the newsrooms there. But you understand this better from the journalistic perspective, Dr. Johnson. Help us understand what has been your assessment and analysis of what's happened to the Washington Post under the leadership of Jeff Bezos that warranted the thumbs down from the NABJ.
2: Well, I mean, I can talk about how the Washington Post treated Karen Atia. Like that's a clear example.
1: I'm familiar with that story. Share it, please. Yes.
2: You know, Karen Atia is a journalist and a columnist. I think she might have been the only Black female columnist, opinion columnist left at the Washington Post.
1: And a brilliant thinker, incisive on race and culture and politics. Yes.
2: Race, culture, international relations. I mean, Karen Atia, in addition to being a professional colleague, like I am a fan of her work. Like her work is fantastic. Yeah. And she was fired for exercising her free speech rights. She was writing about the assassination of Charlie Kirk. And there was a desire at that time to shut down anything that wasn't falling within a certain kind of orthodoxy. And she was fired, and then had to fight through all sorts of negotiations. So again, you know, above and beyond the massive layoffs, above and beyond the removal of, I believe they basically got rid of their entire sports section and then farmed it out, to another outlet. The Washington Post began to purge African American and non-white perspectives, from the outlet. So I understand why they would get a thumbs down. You got, I think it was Juwan McCoy, who owns several television radio stations around Indianapolis. And there's all sorts of complaints about his treatment of staff and employees and firing and layoffs and everything else like that. I think what's important for people to understand to get the larger context, as you're sort of alluding to, is organizations and outlets can get a thumbs down from the NABJ for bad behavior and bad journalism and bad management of their institution of journalism. It's not ideological, right? Because you can go back, I think it was 2006 or 2007, the NABJ gave a thumbs down to BET.
1: well earned.
2: Yeah, for failing to, like, I think they failed to cover Coretta Scott King's full funeral, right? They have given thumbs down to organizations and individuals who have in the past gotten superlatives and who have since gotten superlatives. Mm-hmm. It's not a permanent scarlet letter. And so I think what's important for people to understand is while the Stephen A. Smith of it all may be worthy of clicks and a lot of information and kind of back and forth, this is not uncommon. This is something they've done the vast majority of years for the last 35, 40 years. And he was included. He wasn't the only Black man included because you had Juwan McCoy, but also he was included in a slate of outlets that were specifically looked at for their failures in the last year.
1: Yeah. And I want to get to go back to Stephen A. Smith, but his crimes can't be comparable to Barry Weiss's impact on CBS News. I mean, of the legacy media institutions on this list and of the different sort of platforms, I mean, CBS News, I think, is the biggest one to get that thumbs down, but it also is one of the ones that has changed irrevocably over the last, 8 to 12 months. From your perspective, Jason, what has been Barry Weiss's impact on CBS News?
2: Primarily incompetence. and that's the biggest takeaway that people in the press and media can say. And you know how this game goes. Folks are afraid because everybody white-knuckling it to keep their jobs, right? Yep. And so there's a way in which everyone tries to be really careful because you don't know who you're going to have to ask for a job, or et cetera, et cetera. But the prevailing sentiment from both within and outside of that organization, from Scott Pelley at 60 Minutes to to Keith Olbermann's commentary, to leaked documents and everything else like that, is it's not being run well. And so when you are running an organization into the ground, right, the CBS Nightly News has tanked since Weiss has taken over. So when you do that, and then you slap on the sort of right-wing ideology that's now being infused into the reporting, well, that's a double whammy, right? Because it's like, you can run something well and be conservative, right? Like, that's not a crime, but you're running it poorly, and you're trying to become the water boy, essentially, for this authoritarian regime. Now we got problems. And then you can go into a more granular level, the large number. I mean, we saw the viral videos of people saying last summer, people saying earlier this year, why does it seem like in all these purges and cuts that only the people of color are losing their jobs? Only the black journalists, the black writers, the black producers, and non-black or non-people of color are being reassigned. But black and brown people were being told to leave. And I credit this. Look, I'm not on the board, right? I don't research these things. But the outlets that receive the thumbs down, there's a process. It's not just a bunch of people getting together and being like, hey, you know, who do we have in the slam book this week, right? No, this is like, they want to research this stuff in order to make, and that's why there are statements attached to every single outlet. So when you go again to Stephen A. Smith, you're like, look, this guy has a major audience and has repeatedly said unprofessional, incorrect, and uninformed things about women of color and about politics in general. And that's not about being a conservative. That's about, you can't get on the air and say Jasmine Crockett doesn't do anything. Dude, you're
1: and he did say this, right?
2: And he did.
1: Yeah.
2: He's like, I don't think she does anything. Like, I'm sorry. You get on the air and this matters. And I'm saying this because this is a big thing for me.
1: Yes.
2: I go on with Clay Kane on Sirius XM Satellite Radio. I go on, you know, now with you. I go on radio stations all the time. I have a general MO of, I don't really talk about other black journalists, right? I really do try and keep things in-house. You see on my YouTube channel, Dr. Jason Johnson, I talk about reports and news. I stay away from the sort of clickbaity, gossipy thing. I don't need to do that. It's not important. There's other people who can do that. But to that end, when Stephen A. Smith decides to do, you know, half an episode talking about why Joy Reid was fired, what are we doing here? That's incredibly unprofessional. Right? I mean, like, objectively, it's unprofessional, right? Like, we're talking about Barry Weiss because we're saying, hey, there are lots of reports of poor management. That's news, right? But talking about why somebody got fired and then attacking them and the numerous, I mean, the receipts, you can, there are excellent works by Michael Harrod's Contraband Camp, which won Best Substack of the Year at NABJ this year. He has a whole article. There are receipts on the things that Stephen A. Smith talked about and the history of why that award was given to him amongst these other people. You can see what D.L. Hughley has printed. If you're not going to use your microphone responsibly, then organizations like this have an obligation to say something.
1: Is Stephen A. Smith a journalist, Jason? I mean, he was a journalist when he covered a beat here in Philadelphia. Is he a journalist now?
2: I think so, because I think that the term journalism can have a really, really wide umbrella. And I say that I am faculty in a school of journalism, you know, at Morgan State University. So I think he's a journalist. It's funny. There was a recent conversation with him and Michael Wilbon, because Michael Wilbon was saying, like,
1: you're not a journalist.
2: You know, and they were kind of arguing back and forth on it. Because, again, I consume the work of other people. But I think he is. But here's the thing. Journalism can be anything from a doctor who provides analysis, right, who comes on as an expert.
1: Right.
2: It could be Charles Coleman, who's a legal analyst. It can be Wajaha Ali, who's like a cultural analyst. Like, there's lots of different ways that you can operate as a journalist. I'm a subject matter expert in political science. I have a doctorate in political science, but I also do cultural commentary. I also host, right? So all of those things can fall under the umbrella of journalism. But no matter where you fall, right, whether you're an influencer, whether you're this, that, the other, you have an obligation to be responsible about what you say. And if you say things that are incorrect, then take responsibility for them and correct them. But he can't keep doing wrong things over and over again and then hide behind, like, I'm a journalist, I'm a commentator, or just beat your head up against it.
1: Yeah, I mean, we're about out of time here, Doc. But I know that Stephen A. promised a response. I haven't seen it yet. I'm not really looking for it either. But you did. Does he have a defense for himself? Because I think the receipts are there that he has attacked Black women and women of color in his commentary.
2: Yeah. I mean, his commentary, his response is what everybody expected, which is, how dare you? And, you know, I've done all these great things for the organization. And I think I want to center this on the president, Erin Haynes, because I think she said this perfectly in her speech. She's like, look, accountability is not punishment, right? And accountability is not a scarlet letter. If we are in partnership with agencies and institutions and everything else like that, and we cannot identify the ways in which they fall short, then these aren't partnerships with the NABJ. It's basically a bribe. And she said this in front of executives from the Washington Post, in front of executives from CBS. So that's all it's about. I don't think, if to your point, I don't think Stephen A. Smith, while he may be more famous, Stephen A. Smith is no more immune from criticism than CBS or the Washington Post.
1: Dr. Jason Johnson is professor of politics and journalism in the School of Global Journalism and Communications at Morgan State University, author of the book Political Consultants and Campaigns, and a political analyst for MS Now. Doc, we always love when you're on this program, and we got to get you back to talk about Children of Bone and that controversy.
2: Oh, yeah.
1: Terry Tillman will be in your inbox soon to figure out when we get back to get that tea. We need that. But we appreciate you taking time out of your busy schedule to join us here tonight. Remind our audience of how to find you on YouTube and other places to get your hot commentary when it drops.
2: Look, easiest thing to do, type in Dr. Jason Johnson on YouTube. It helps my algorithm. It'll take you directly to my YouTube channel. You can also like, subscribe, and share there. I'm also on Instagram on Dr. Jason Politics, but YouTube is where I do my three things. 10 minutes, perfect for being on the treadmill. I break down pop culture, politics, sports, everything that you care to be an informed American citizen, fight back against authoritarianism.
1: Dr. Jason Johnson, thank you, brother. We appreciate you.
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0: Don't take my man, Jolene. This is our tribute to Dolly Parton, who is a wonderful soul, an icon, a huge philanthropist, and just a genuine human being. We will miss her dearly. So we wanted to just come in and make sure we paid that tribute and honor to her, because today many people are mourning her death. However, we're going to get back to some local news and local information. We have our guest, Councilman Isaiah Thomas, who is chair of the Education Committee in City Council here in Philadelphia, and he has been very vocal about his opposition to the school board's facility plan, in particular to close 7 schools. Isaiah Thomas, welcome to Wake Up a Word. It's hard for me to speak. Is he here? Councilman Thomas?
1: I'm sorry, can you hear me?
0: I can hear you now. Welcome to Wake Up a Word. How are you?
1: Thank you for having me. A little technical difficulty, but I appreciate you.
0: Oh, of course. No, we appreciate you. Now, yesterday, I saw you had a post on social media. One, you were bringing your children back to school because all 3 of your children are in school. Congratulations to that. And I think you have your son enter into high school, Isaiah Jr., is that correct?
1: That is correct.
0: It's so fast.
1: Emotional journey.
0: Yes. But you have been very vocal about what's happening. And so for the most part, can you explain to listeners? Because I thought this was a done deal. But you are calling on people to call school board, some of the people on the school board, to see if there is something different that can happen. Can you explain that?
1: Yeah. I mean, so on the facilities plan that was passed, we are now putting ourselves in a position where we're looking at schools like Paul Robeson, Inconel, Parkway Northwest, Parkway, and a couple of other schools as well that's very controversial. But these schools are special admission schools that are doing a phenomenal job. They're having a high graduation rate. They have success around PSSA scores, as well as attendance and climate-related issues. And so the thought process is like, hey, look, let's look at where we are as a district. We clearly have some schools that are struggling, and these schools aren't. Why are we closing schools that work? And I think that's what we're asking the school district to explain, and that's what we're asking the school board to essentially come back to the negotiating table and work with city council as well as other legislators to figure out how can we come up with a plan that makes folks a little more comfortable with the direction that we're heading in.
0: See, that's the I don't understand. Why would I think this has never really been flushed out or detailed or transparent enough for me. And I've been following, but obviously I'm not as intricately involved as you are. Why would there be a plan to close schools that are performing well? I thought the purpose was to close schools that were underperforming, have less attendance, and could not really keep up with the cost of running that school based on the number of enrollment that was in there. Or the facility itself was just so old and decrepit that they really couldn't have a safe environment for kids to learn. Is that not the calculus?
1: That is not the calculus. That might be some of the things that folks say. But when you look at a school like Lincoln, who has, 99% graduation rate, 24% special education, mostly black children, the district and the school board, but especially the school board, they see them as disposable. The land is more valuable. And when I say something like that, who's going to offset that narrative by communicating any data, numbers, or statistics that would suggest anything else? Mm-hmm. They'll say that Lincoln Hall's building and Lincoln Hall's enrollment is the problem. Well, the building is the problem because government doesn't put the money into our schools. Mm-hmm. So that's why the building is a problem. Enrollment is the issue because we changed the requirement for special admission schools. So as a parent of a young person who's going into ninth grade, I just went through the special admissions process, and I understand firsthand why some of our special admission schools are facing some of the enrollment challenges that they have, and it's because of the process that we created that has hurt a lot of our, I guess you could say, not top branded special admission schools. So now young people coming out of eighth grade, it's not like when your children were going to high school. Mm-hmm. And nowadays, young people can only apply to 5 high schools.
0: Really?
1: You only apply to 5. You can't apply to as many schools as you want, like it used to be. You can actually only apply to 5. And when you think about Philadelphia, we both can name the 5 schools that most young people apply to. Central,
0: right.
1: Girls High, Masterman, Engineering,
0: Central,
1: and Science.
0: Right.
1: And then maybe, one random of your choice. But if most of our students in the city of Philadelphia are going to go top heavy and apply to those top schools, which are all phenomenal, and leave schools like Parkway Northwest, Lincoln All, Constitution, and some of our other special admission schools. It puts them in a position where their enrollment is now in jeopardy. So that's the situation that we're facing. We've asked the school board to come back to the negotiating table. And I'm going to be honest with you. I think for me, my disappointment is not just in the school board, but it's also in the citizens of Philadelphia.
0: Why is that? Because sometimes I don't know if people know where they fit in, right? I get that you guys had a call to action, a community town hall, and people are complaining about these things, but it did feel like it was over. It was a done deal. And you're saying maybe not. That's the part that I really want to understand. If the citizens of Philadelphia step up, first of all, step up in the way you think they should, and what does that look like? And if they do, what are the possibilities?
1: So I think the first part of your question is, what does that look like?
0: Mm-hmm.
1: That looks like the same level of activation that we've seen about any issue people care about. When there was a possibility of there being an Uber tax, I received thousands of emails asking us not to do an Uber tax. When we are going through other controversial decisions, whether it's the Sixers Arena or safe suggestion sites, you know, people are pretty activated when it comes to a lot of different issues. ICE, you know, people are activated. I think when I look at the idea of them possibly closing 17 schools, there might be an information gap, absolutely. But I think the thing that I'm noticing is that those other issues that I talked about, they impact a variety of people. These 17 schools that are going to be closed, unfortunately, they predominantly impact Black children.
0: There it is.
1: When things impact Black children, it becomes an afterthought. And so, you know, would I like to see some of the activation and activity that I've seen around other issues that might impact a lot of different minority spaces or a lot of different demographics? Of course I would. But when you look at the schools that are closing, well, Lincoln Hall is a predominantly Black school. Wolverston is a predominantly Black school. Parkway Northwest is a predominantly Black school. Parkway West is a predominantly Black school. Overbrook Elementary is a predominantly Black school. So the problem that we're running into, which, you know, as Black people we know, is that because this is a predominantly Black issue, only Black people are going to speak up. And that's unfortunate. Because when other groups, ethnicities, races, religions, you know, however you want to categorize folks, when other folks are going through stuff, Black people always jump in on their fight.
0: You make a good point.
1: We look at this issue right here. You know, I know that the students in the city of Philadelphia are actively engaged in this issue. I know that the unions in the city of Philadelphia are actively engaged in this issue. But it's unfortunate that outside of that, the majority of our city are just social media warriors.
0: I haven't seen the students activate. Can you? What ways are they activated, and what ways can we tell other students that they can get in on whatever's going on?
1: We've seen more protests and activity from students than parents.
0: Wow.
1: So let's be very clear about that, right? When we hold rallies, when we're asking people to contact their school board members, right?

0: shuffled other places, correct?
1: No, those kids are, those young people, those students are actually going to those schools. And those, some of those schools are scheduled to close at the end of this school year. And
0: okay.
1: So for some students, they went to school on the first day of school, whether it was Monday or Tuesday. They went to school, and those teachers and other folks under the impression that this is the last first day of school for those 17 schools. And that's unfortunate.
0: Mm-hmm.
1: And so that's where we are right now. So it's up to us as Philadelphians to step up, stand up, make sure our voices are heard, let them know that this facilities plan is not the direction we need to go in. And when the primary election comes next year, Philadelphians also need to let their voice be heard there.
0: Yeah.
1: And anybody who's, you know, in supportive of this plan, I think Philadelphians should really question whether or not they should support them.
0: You know what? I appreciate something you said. I just wanted to go back to something. You said that the kids for the schools that are, have been decided to close, they have already gone back. And those schools, even though they are back, could close at the end of 2026. So meaning they would have to disrupt their education going into the January, you know, section of the school year and with a new school. So if they do go forward with this, the kids that are actively in these schools right now will have to be shuffled out come January.
1: Absolutely. If I'm a 10th grader at Paul Wilson, if I'm a 10th grader at Lincoln Hall, if I'm a 10th grader at Parkway West, Parkway Northwest, Penn Treaty, if I'm a young person at Overbrook Elementary School, this is my last year there, according to the facilities plan.
0: And you say last year, you mean December 2026?
1: No, I mean
0: May.
1: At the end of the school year in June 2027. This will be my last academic year. And so that's alarming, concerning. And when we look at some of the schools on this plan, and then when you look at the criteria for why a school should or shouldn't be closing, it just doesn't make sense. A lot of people in Philadelphia feel like it's a land grab. And when you look at all the other things that's happening in the city of Philadelphia around tickets and the affordability crisis and things of that capacity, you can't blame people for being suspicious, for being cautious about decisions that local government is making.
0: Yeah, well, listen, I thank you for being such an advocate. Just, you know, at just you have been an activist around this area issue and, of course, other issues. I know we have conversations on one of your bills that you were an activist on that and using what you had, and that's the driving equity bill you'll be talking about throughout the season, because I know I will be with you tomorrow. But I want to thank you so much for your advocacy. Now, if we are to call to action, what should we do right now?
1: So I just think that right now, the best thing people can do is let their voice be heard. You can contact the school board members. There are six of them who voted to close schools. All of their contact information is readily available, including our school board president Streeter. He's the leader as it relates to closing these facilities. So we encourage people to contact the school board. We encourage people to contact their legislators. We encourage people to contact the mayor. It's very unfortunate that we need the mayor to step in as well, too, to get involved and to be able to say that this plan is not a plan that works for the city of Philadelphia. So any elected official is readily available. We're asking people to just make sure that their voices are heard, but also recognize that this decision lies with the school board, and there are six people who voted to close 17 schools. So they can easily reverse this decision. Nothing is final. But I think every elected official in the city of Philadelphia, especially because we all fund our schools, we should put some skin in the game. I said this on social media, and I'll say it again. If you can tweet or post your opinion about the Sixers trading for Jaylen Brown or signing LeBron James, it's just as easy to tweet or post your position about 17 schools being closed. Sports can't mean more than our children. And it's unfortunate in Philadelphia, that's where we are right now. But I'm going to do everything in my power to make sure that people understand the importance of this issue, to make sure that people understand that the fight is not over, and to push everybody who has some level of influence or power to come out and take a position. It doesn't matter if you're the district attorney. Doesn't matter if you're the city controller. We all have a stake in our children. And we often, as elected officials, communicate our opinion and put our nose in things that has nothing to do with our actual job. And I'm just curious and concerned about the fact that so many elected officials are being quiet when it comes to our children, especially black children in the city of Philadelphia. So I want to say thank you for allowing me to just come on and communicate some of the concerns that I have. But more importantly, I want to say thank you for joining me tomorrow when we begin to talk to young people about driving equality, because everyone knows that, you know, we could not have passed that legislation without you.
0: Oh, well, thank you so much. Councilman Thomas, thank you for all you're doing in terms of

0: raising the alarm, and I do hope that we have more of an understanding through transparency about why these decisions are made. Are there better decisions to be made? And really, what does the data show? So thanks a lot. We will be those folks who want to continue to advocate for schools not closing, making sure that schools that are high-performing schools stay available to families. Please reach out to the school board members, reach out to your local officials, and make your voice known. I think something that he said was so important. I just haven't seen, and other than city council members and certain members and certain people at certain particular, I guess, school board meetings, I really haven't seen the level of activism that I had seen around the Sixers Stadium and some other things where people were organizing sit-ins. And you saw black communities, Asian communities, Latino communities coming together to make sure that this particular section of the city was not going to be encroached on. I do think our kids and education is a big five that needs to be addressed just the same way. We have Cliff on the line. Cliff, you want to join in on the conversation? And thank you for listening to Wake Up a Word.
1: Yeah, Grand Rise, I'm from Connecticut, man. It doesn't make no sense whatsoever. And where's the NAACP? Our sororities and our fraternities dealing with this issue. Collectively, man, they should support this, brother. And the fact that these schools are closing, not only is this relevant to Philadelphia, but Chicago, they're doing the same thing. And guess what? This is under Democratic leadership. So what the hell is going on? You know, how are black kids? Put the damn trades back in the school. You know what I'm saying? Yeah. So how many of our schools right now are teaching trade? You know, plumbing, electrician. So all that needs to be put back into our schools. So save these schools. I tell you what, the immigrants, man, the problem, the Democrats got no problem saving the immigrants in Chicago and these other areas. So take that funding and put it back into the school system. Now, does that make a little bit of sense, brother?
0: Well, I think that the school system definitely, anything that you can do to help schools and help them continue to keep producing, especially if they're high performing, should be warranted on how to look at every aspect of our financial budget and see whether or not we can keep that going, because that's, again, one of the big fives that we keep fighting for in terms of our upward mobility. Economics, education, healthcare, reasonable and responsible justice practices, and housing. So I keep saying that whatever we keep to keep that going, we need to do that. So thank you for your call. I really do appreciate that. I think we do have a break that we have to go on before we come to our next guest, which is Attorney Beth Grossman. Attorney Beth Grossman will be talking to us and giving us the nuts and bolts of this Act 135 property conservatorship. Some people have thoughts and feelings about it, and I want to understand from her what's the real situation and how can community understand how they can use it to their advantage, if at all possible, when we come back on the other side.

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1: Some of this can't be avoided with regard to heavier traffic generally. I see we've got a normal area of delay caused by an accident of this nature. South on 95 at Route 420. This one's in the left lane in an area from just down from the airport at Bartram Avenue to approaching exit 9. 10 minutes ride there, 95 South. 95 in the city is a much more normal ride. Yes, in double digits these days. Southbound Boulevard, we've got an accident in the right lane at Fox Street to deal with. Schuylkill Expressway is busy but moving well. Lisa Fairfax, Total Traffic.
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2: Be sure to tune in Mondays and Fridays for the most current traffic and weather reports brought to you in part by Jefferson. 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

0: Welcome back to Wake Up with Word. I am your host, standing in for Solomon Jones, Keir Bradford Gray, and I hope that you are having a good time. I know I am, thinking about Dolly Parton and all she's done, hearing the music, but also hearing the other music that gets my soul moving and grooving, and that is R&B. Thank you, Fahim, for always bringing the jams so that I can get back on track to this next guest. I want to introduce our next guest, which is attorney Beth Grossman, who joins us to discuss Act 135, Property Conservatorship Act, that allows nonprofits, neighboring residents, and municipalities to take property that has been blighted. So, Beth, welcome to the show.
1: Thank you for having me. So happy to be here.
0: Yeah, Beth, you've had a number of hats. I mean, your career has, you know, you've been in kind of the criminal law side as a DA.
1: Oh. I think my connection went bad.
0: No, I think that's me.
1: Okay.
0: That's me. But can you hear me?
1: I can.
0: Okay. What is your current role and title, and what do you do with respect to the Act 135 property conservancy?
1: So I am currently managing director of a small nonprofit called Rebuilding Blocks, where we work with community groups and residents to identify abandoned and blighted properties. And if they meet the criteria of Act 135, then we file petitions in the Philadelphia Court of Common Pleas seeking to be appointed conservator over the property. And being a conservator means being appointed as a caretaker.
0: Mm-hmm. Can I ask you, when you say you are working with different community groups in certain areas, what areas are we talking about that these community groups who you work with, where are they from?
1: Everywhere. You name it, all the way from the Northwest to South Philadelphia to West Philadelphia. We have filed conservatorship actions literally almost in every neighborhood throughout the city. Mm-hmm. And we get notified of potential properties because people contact us. It could be community groups, RCOs, individuals. Sometimes I'll get referrals from city council offices. So that's how we become aware of these abandoned and blighted properties. We don't go out and search for them.
0: Does the owner ever get notified that someone has complained or someone has called you about the property in which that's in question? And is there any opportunity for the owner to do anything about that property before your group gets involved?
1: Usually the majority of these cases have Department of Licensing and Inspection violations on them where the owners are supposed to be notified. It's very rare that I'll bring a case against a property that has no L&I violations. So usually those violations will notify an owner that there are violations of the Philadelphia Building Code and they could do something. But we, under the rules of civil procedure, we only notify the neighbor the owner once we file the conservatorship action in court, just like any other lawsuit.
0: Okay, so you're saying most of the properties that you get involved in already have license and inspections violations that have been not been abated for how long? How long do they get to abate these license and inspections violations before it's now saying, look, you've done nothing, now it's time for something else to happen?
1: Some of these properties have sat vacant and had L&I violations going back decades. I mean, they could sit forever. And usually with L&I, I think you're required to abate them within a certain amount of time. And you get repeated warnings on them. Mm-hmm. And then I think the law department can actually bring code violation cases in court. But that's always usually a separate issue. So.
0: Okay. So once your organization gets involved, can you walk us through what that process looks like? And it does an owner who may not even, you know, may have moved out of the state, doesn't really know that this is going on. They probably inherited it, but they don't really know about it. Does someone get to intervene after you do? So first and foremost, can you walk us through the steps and let us know, is there opportunities for intervention for owners who now may become aware?
1: Sure. So what we do, first of all, let me just make it very clear that I research everything before we bring a case. I will go out and visit the property. I will give a questionnaire to neighbors to see what types of factors, Act 135 factors the building is causing them. Sometimes I'll have experts go out and evaluate the property. We have an FAA licensed drone operator who will sometimes go look at the roof, because you never know what you're going to find with the roof. Mm-hmm. And once I find that it meets these qualifications, I have to submit it to my board, because I'm overseen by a board of directors who will allow me whether to proceed with an action or not. Once we do, we file the Act 135 petition, and we do our best to serve the owner of the property. And a lot of times, like you said, it could be the heir of an owner, you know, who might not even know that they have this property that's, you know, mm-hmm. that could be theirs. Sometimes somebody has passed on and they have no direct relatives. They might have cousins or down, you know, the family tree. Sometimes we have to use a genealogist. Mm-hmm. But once a person is served, they are a party to it. And, you know, if there's not an estate raise, we help them raise an estate so they could properly be a party to the action.
0: I think that's a important part. When you say that, we're going to just back it up. And when you say that if there's not an estate raise, because this is kind of getting into tangled titles sometimes too.
1: Yes.
0: If there's not an estate raise, you help them raise an estate. Can you just talk about that? What does that
1: sure.
0: truly mean in terms of, because you would be going against your own interests, right? I mean, as the person filing the petition, to help a party who may not know they own the property raise an estate to act on behalf as the administrator of the person who's deceased.
1: Correct. And that's our obligation. Like, I don't go in here with guns drawn, you know, slamming in through the door. We just have a common mission, and that is to eradicate and abate the blight. Mm-hmm. But to raise an estate, that's to say that I'm related to this person, I'm legitimately connected to this property, and you could do that through the Register of Wills, which is, and also sort of to back it up, like you said, it's really important for family members who are living in a property where no estate has been raised, and it could be in your great-grandparents' name or your grandparents' name, and your name isn't on that deed. It's very important to understand that you need to get a family member's name on the deed, and you could do that by going to the Register of Wills. It's a very helpful office. They can help people because it's part of your generational wealth, and you just want to mm-hmm. make sure that all your ducks are lined up in a row, that it is in the proper name or all siblings' names or whoever you want it to be. So we do deal with a lot of tangled issues, but it's our obligation to help folks just so that they are properly named as a party and can defend the property as they see fit.
0: And when someone defends the property, say you have gotten all the criteria that you have described, I guess, that the property has to have been sitting for a while, it has to have had an inspection that shows that this property is not habitable. Are there other main specific points you can discuss in terms of the criteria that you bring this action into court?
1: Sure. Well, four main things before we can get out of the date is we have to prove that it hasn't been legally occupied for the past 12 months, that it has not been actively marketed or put up for sale for the past 60 days. It's not the subject of an existing mortgage foreclosure action, and it has to be owned by the current owner for 6 months or more. Once we do that, then we look for the blighting characteristics, where it's a public nuisance, which we construe as having L&I violations. It's in need of substantial repairs, and no repairs have been made within the last year. It's unfit for human habitation, increased risk of fire. It's not properly secured, meaning it's wide open to the elements, or L&I has gone out and sealed it. It's an attractive nuisance for children, presence of vermin, vegetation, and a health issue, that it decreases the property values of surrounding buildings, and that it's an attractive nuisance for criminal activities. So the Act requires that we prove three out of the nine blighting factors. I try and prove as many as I can, whichever ones are present.
0: Yeah, all those factors seem to be very important for neighbors and neighboring, you know, people who are looking out for their property value. I want to talk about this part, because what you're saying, it seems like neighbors would want to get these things out of their area, or get it fixed up, or get it, you know, something done with it so their community can thrive. But there is somewhat of an aspect that people are not feeling well about, and that is, once, say if a judge grants your organization the property because you've met all the conditions, and whoever the owner is, or if no one showed up, did not meet their burden of proving that they could do something better with this property. Now, once you have taken it's goes into your possession, do you get to now fix up the property and resell it? And if you do resell it, does any of that equity go to whoever the owner is?
1: Yes, it does. So if we are successful at court establishing these factors and the judge appoints us as conservator, let me make clear that the owner does not lose ownership rights. The deed still remains in their names. Mm-hmm. But everything is done with judicial oversight, and we can only put the property up for sale with court permission. We marketed it at fair market value, and as it is meant in the statute, is that when we sell the property, we get what's called a conservator fee, which is 20% of the sale price, and the rest goes back to the owner.
0: Okay, folks, I just want to remind you, this is attorney Beth Grossman, and she is with attorney
1: Rebuilding
0: Beth Grossman.
1: Blocks.
0: Rebuilding Blocks. It's a nonprofit that is looking at, or that is your nonprofit for the sole purpose of dealing with blighted properties through Act 135?
1: Yes, it's correct. And my parent nonprofit is called Caring People Alliance, where we have Boys and Girls Clubs located in North Philadelphia, West Philadelphia, and South Philadelphia.
0: All right. Now, I don't think people understood that the equity could go that you, so if you sell this property, are you seeing a lot of developers buying these properties that you are now determining that are blighted and come through your organization?
1: Sometimes it's developers, sometimes it's first time home buyers. It varies. So, you know, really, it really kind of depends. And just to let the people know out there, to ensure that the owner gets some equity, we only cure the L&I violations. We kind of abate it to what's called, we call a clean envelope, because first of all, we don't have the money to trick it out from, you know, top to bottom with marble countertops and, you know, granite and this and that.
0: Trick my house, right?
1: Because if it did, the owners would end up getting nothing. So we just cure we abate the nuisance issues and the blighting issues. And that way, that usually provides more equity back to the owner once the property sold. But alternatively, after the court finds that we met our burden, they can also elect, the owners can elect to do what is called conditional relief. Mm-hmm. And that's where the owners say, you know what, Judge, I would like to take responsibility for the blighting characteristics. Can I have a certain amount of time to do it? And then the owner can take and make the repair of the blight. And again, we don't require them to do it from top to bottom, just cure the code violations and the blighting things. And then we will get 20% of what it costs them to repair the property. And okay. I'm fine. If people want to elect to do conditional relief, that is fine by me.
0: When you say conditional relief, you mean they will repair some, you will
1: Correct.
0: Repair some.
1: Okay. Correct. And a lot of times people opt for that, and that is certainly fine by me.
0: And I guess they opt for that because it gives them more equity upon resale,
1: of course.
0: Correct? And
1: of
0: so owners are benefiting. So say with that conditional relief, you guys are putting up funds to make sure that it's habitable to deal with the L&I issues. They can come in and deal with some of the aesthetic issues, which adds more equity and value to the home. So when it is sold, they then get that equity with your work and their work involved.
1: Correct. And also, or they might choose to keep it and move into it. Like, we've had people who said, you know what, I want to keep it. This was a family home. We didn't realize we had it. We would like to move into that. That's fine. That's fine. You know, we just want property put back into productive use. And again, that goes to the issue of neighbors, you know, because we are a city of row houses and row homes, and it really can negatively affect neighbors on either side, whether a property is marked unsafe or imminently dangerous. You know, a lot of times neighbors are affected by vermin, overgrown vegetation, mold. I actually lived next to one of these houses for a very long time before I began doing this. There were break-ins, pipes were broken. I came home one night, there was a possum curled up on my banister, hanging from its tail. And it's really
0: sounds
1: unpleasant.
0: Like House
1: and
0: of Horrors.
1: And it's unfair. It's unfair for neighbors because their home is their wealth too, as well. Yeah. And I'm talking about, a lot of times these houses have sat vacant for years and years. And when you change a block, the need for change a blighted property, the need for city services go down. Neighbors feel better. There's more ownership and pride in a block, and even epidemiologically, people feel better because, mm-hmm. That house has been taken care of. And, you know, when we put our cases on, the most compelling testimony is that from neighbors, because they're the ones who are affected by it on a daily basis.
0: Mm-hmm. Attorney Beth Grossman, thank you for coming on and explaining this in such detail, because I really had, some mixed feelings about this. I really thought that people were just taking people's properties and they weren't getting any of the equity or even an opportunity to keep their property. It's really good to know that there are some mechanisms where people can work with you to keep their property, fix it up, make it habitable, earn more equity, and keep generational wealth. But you are also dealing with helping other neighborhoods and making sure that their neighborhoods hold their value as well as a public safety issue. That I think that is appreciative. If folks want to get in touch with you because either they wanted more information or they're dealing with the same thing, can you tell us how to reach you?
1: Sure. My email is bgrossman, BGROSSMAN at caringpeoplealliance.org, and that's caringpeoplealliance.org. So, and I welcome all people to refer houses to us. We'll take a look, and all I need are some details and the address.
0: All right, Beth, thanks so much for joining us on Wake Up With Word. We really appreciate your insight. Folks, I think this is such an interesting conversation because I know the last time that we had a conversation about this without any experts on, we talked about a lot of the negatives that may be related or associated to this. But what I just heard, it sounds like there is kind of win-wins on both sides, and I don't really know anymore that I may feel the same way about this particular act. Fahim, I don't know if you've heard about it. I know we got to go to break, but I don't know if you've heard about Act 135, but what she just explained seemed to be pretty reasonable to me.
2: Yeah, this is all new to me, so I was like listening as she was talking because I was unaware of it at first.
0: Well, you know, I hope that that's something to ponder on when we come back. Call in, see what you think about what you just heard. 215-634-8065 when we return on Wake Up With Word.
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0: Good morning. Wake up with word. I hope you have been in and listening to the conversation. We had some very interesting information that really kind of is making me think. I've always heard a few negative things about this Act 135 conservatorship, but when she just broke it down, it seemed to make a little more sense to me. I'm really not sure. I hope you call in 215-634-8065 if you have any differing opinions or if you actually have some experience in this. Again, my name is Kier Bradford Gray, and I'm filling in for Solomon Jones. I think we do have a caller on the line, and I'm sorry, Fahim, I don't know who it is.
1: Alanian,
0: welcome to Wake Up with Word.
2: Good morning.
0: Good morning.
2: I'm so glad that I woke up and decided to listen to the radio, because what the attorney, she was a Shanice?
0: Beth Grossman?
2: Yeah.
0: Yes.
2: What she said is really important to me, because I have two houses in North Philadelphia, and it's an area that's well wanted to make America great again. And I was on a bicycle trip where I got hit by a truck, and as a result, I lost my job and two houses.
0: Oh, wow.
2: I tried to get them back. I kept hearing things like, "Okay, we're going to help you," but nothing happens. Years go by, and here I am, a man who had two houses in North Philly, three-story houses. One was a triplex, and I'd like to get my money.
0: Let me ask you, how did they get, who took them? Like, what mechanism or what process was there that they were taken from you?
2: They basically did nothing as far as recording processes or writing me. I never got a letter at all.
0: Hmm.
2: And that is the deeds and everything just, like, sort of went away. And in fact, they had the wrong name on. I legally changed my name, and they never changed the name, even though I did it. It took them like 20 or 10 years to put my right name on it.
0: Mm-hmm.
2: And then they took the houses from me.
0: And you always remained in the same area where you would receive mail and receive notification? You didn't move?
2: Yeah. Well, I did move, but I was a city employee.
0: Right, so they could find you.
2: And city employees get a pension. And you figure my pension tells, it goes to the bank, so if they wanted to find me, they could find me.
0: Right, it will have your address on it.
2: They had my social security number. So, but no communication at all. And I'm ready to speak to any attorney or whoever who can get me the value that I lost.
0: Yeah. I would say, why don't you contact Attorney Beth Grossman? She seems like she is very helpful for whatever it is. I don't know if your properties were taken through Act 135 or taken through sheriff sales or city abatement or city eminent domain. I don't know, but she could truly try to help you get on the right path. I would definitely say give her a call. I don't have the phone number that she said, but I would say if you just Googled Attorney Beth Grossman, it could bring up where to find her. She knows that she was on WRD. I would mention that you were listening, and I do believe she will help callers who heard her today figure out what to do and where to go and who to contact. So I'm glad you were listening, because I do think if we got property and it's yours and there was something that was done with it, you definitely need to get the equity. That's something you should be checking in on.
2: Should I go to the Register of Wills? I believe I heard her mention that soon.
0: I would first talk to her, talk it through, because you may not need to go to the Register of Wills if you are the direct owner of the home and you didn't inherit it, or someone else in your family who's now deceased isn't the direct owner. So definitely talk to her. There may be a different avenue for you because you were the direct owner. Your name was on the deed.
2: Okay, and the number I have for her is 215-701-7240.
0: You remember so much better than I do. So, yes, if that's what you wrote down, that's exactly what it is. You'll have to forgive me. I'm trying to retain so much information, and that number I didn't, but I'm glad you did. Can you say that again, just for audience members?
2: Thank you much for everybody.
0: Thank you. Dwayne from South Philly, how are you? Welcome to Wake Up with Word.
3: Yes, how you doing?
0: I'm well, thank you.
3: All right. Well, your guest was right when he said about them schools.
0: Oh, yeah. Talk about it.
3: Yeah, well, you know, he's right. Look, like these politicians don't have no interest in the educating the black people. Look like they so quiet about the school. I don't hear too much on Terrell Parker or anybody about these schools will be closing.
0: Mm.
3: Look look like they so quiet. But he was right when he said about that arena that was going to build down 8th Street. Yeah, it looked like she was on those people's back. She kept talking about the arena and all that stuff. But look like when it comes time for these schools, look like she's so quiet.
0: Yeah, I want to just say, Councilman Isaiah Thomas is an elected official, so he is one of the ones fighting for this school district, or these schools to not be closed.
3: Yeah, but I'm talking about like Jarrell Parker, the mayor.
0: Okay.
3: Look like she should say something, because she's dealing with the city. So she look like she should say something about these schools, but, you know, it's been so quiet. But see, that's why these young people don't want to vote. Because you look like when you put these people in the office, look like they don't, look, they soon they get in the office, they get so quiet.
0: Yeah,
3: and they want to know why 18% or 20% show up. Because look like I don't see no change. We keep putting these people in the office, and look like soon when they get in the office, you don't hear nothing more on them.
0: Well, I think you're going to hear a lot more during this election cycle. So I want to thank you for your call and thank you for your comment. But I think this issue is not going away. And so we have a huge election season coming up, and I think we'll be hearing a lot more. We have another call in line, and that is Gail. Gail, welcome to Wake Up with Word.
1: Good morning, Kira. It is a pleasure to hear your voice.
0: Oh, thank you, Gail. Yours too.
1: Thank you. I am a retired teacher, and I'm going to say that sometimes a lot of stuff gets lost when you're not in school.
0: Mm-hmm.
1: Schools in Philadelphia have been underfunded for centuries, not decades, but centuries.
0: Yeah.
1: So now, when you go into certain schools that have had a population of 500, and there was four, now you're down to 100 students, maybe.
0: Yeah.
1: So these schools are sitting. And they're really sucking up other resources. And that is the dilemma. A lot of people, they have children, but not at the rate that when I was growing up or my children were growing up, they're not having when you go into school.
0: But so you also got people moving out to the suburbs for different school districts. You got charter schools. So it's really trying to figure out what you're just saying is real. I'm trying to figure out what is the real calculus here? What is the real problem?
1: Yes. And you have to realize when I would go up to Harrisburg, because I was radicalized and I would be up there, you know, fighting for the district. And guess what? Sherelle Parker was a representative. And she was out there fighting as a council person. But now she's in the position of mayor, and now she can see, oh, God, we got to do something about this. We're losing money. We're not filling up schools. So now when you get into different positions, and people always say they're not doing, people are always working. It's just not the outcome, because we as a community don't always show up. When we decide our voice, no matter what, because you have to look at our ancestors. They didn't get a whole lot until, but they kept working and they kept working. And now you see how much they were able to get that's being taken away from us right now.
0: Yeah, well, you raise a good point, Ms. Gail. I mean, we got to go to commercial break, but I'm going to tell you, this is something I think needs a lot more attention and transparency and detail, because I just can't figure out where I land. You make good points about whether or not enrollment is up and facilities are really decrepit, and is this worth our investment? Councilman Thomas makes great points that if schools are high performing, why are we taking these kids out of there and putting them in a different environment? It is something that I think needs so much more consideration. And I do agree with Councilman Thomas. We need to be putting more information out there. Parents and everyone should be talking more about this. We got to go to a commercial break. But when we come back, we are going to be talking to Kadita Kenner, who is the CEO of the New Pennsylvania Project, and all that she is doing to increase voter engagement and voter turnout, and also to educate people on the main thing. When we come back, we'll Wake Up and Words, folks, you don't want to miss this conversation. She's got so much information that can help us figure out what we do for this upcoming election and beyond.

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1: All right. Well, let's see. We've got jam traffic on I-95 southbound, where we were backed up behind a disabled vehicle heading down from Cottman toward the Betsy, now off to the shoulder, and then into areas of normal volume in town. And again, behind a left lane accident between Bartram Avenue and Route 420. These are delays at just under 10 minutes if we can hold out. Got a new problem in New Jersey. Westbound Admiral Wilson Boulevard, Route 30 at Baird Boulevard's an accident scene. Watch out for the brake lights from the airport circle on in. Lisa Fairfax, Total Traffic.
0: It's time for a check on the weather on WURD.
2: Here's your latest weather forecast for the Philadelphia area. Mostly sunny with a high of 87 today. Mostly clear tonight, the low around 71. Showers for Thursday, maybe a thunderstorm as well. Windy too with winds gusting to 20 miles per hour, the high 86. Showers likely for Friday, maybe a thunderstorm as well too. Otherwise, mostly cloudy with a high of 85. A beautiful weekend ahead. Some sunshine for Saturday, the high near 85. A sunny Sunday ahead with a high of 87. Monday looks mostly sunny and warmer with a high of 89. I'm Ed Evans with your Philadelphia weather.
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4: Dr. Tim Golden, let's talk about voting. A federal judge in Boston expanded a court-ordered block on a key part of President Trump's executive order that would limit voting by mail in this fall's midterm election. What does the order mean from this judge, and could the Supreme Court still weigh in?
5: Yes, the Supreme Court can still weigh in, and what this order means from this judge is that the 23 Democratic states who right now that the post office is enjoined from implementing President Trump's executive order. There were additional plaintiffs who joined the cases in the recent order, and the judge in Massachusetts ended up holding that there was potential harm that would come to these new plaintiffs, and that these new plaintiffs had standing, which basically meant they were going to be adversely affected if this executive order applied to them. I think, yes, the Supreme Court could always weigh in if the president takes it that far, and knowing the president and this administration's aggressive litigation policies to implement his off-the-beaten-path agenda, because it's plain in the Constitution that the president doesn't control voting. Under Article 1, Section 4, I think it's Clause 1 of the Constitution, the ability to regulate elections is left up to the state. It's not lawful for the president to do that.
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0: Don't Take My Man, Jolene. This is our tribute to Dolly Parton, who is a wonderful soul, an icon, a huge philanthropist, and just a genuine human being. We will miss her dearly. So we wanted to just come in and make sure we paid that tribute and honor to her, because today many people are mourning her death. However, we're going to get back to some local news and local information. We have our guest, Councilman Isaiah Thomas, who is chair of the Education Committee in City Council here in Philadelphia. And he has been very vocal about his opposition to the school board's facility plan, in particular to close 7 schools. Isaiah Thomas, welcome to Wake Up a Word. It's hard for me to speak. Is he here? Councilman Thomas?
1: I'm sorry, can you hear me?
0: I can hear you now. Welcome to Wake Up a Word. How are you?
1: Thank you for having me. A little technical difficulty, but I appreciate you.
0: Oh, of course. No, we appreciate you. Now, yesterday, I saw you had a post on social media. One, you were bringing your children back to school because all 3 of your children are in school. Congratulations to that. And I think you have your son enter into high school, Isaiah Jr., is that correct?
1: That is correct.
0: It's so fast.
1: Emotional journey.
0: Yes. But you have been very vocal about what's happening. And so for the most part, can you explain to listeners? Because I thought this was a done deal. But you are calling on people to call school board, some of the people on the school board, to see if there is something different that can happen. Can you explain that?
1: Yeah. I mean, so on the facilities plan that was passed, we are now putting ourselves in a position where we're looking at schools like Paul Robeson, Inconel, Parkway Northwest, Parkway, and a couple of the schools as well that's very controversial. But these schools are special admission schools that are doing a phenomenal job. They're having a high graduation rate. They have success around PSSA scores, as well as attendance and climate-related issues. And so the thought process is like, hey, look, let's look at where we are as a district. We clearly have some schools that are struggling, and these schools aren't. Why are we closing schools that work? And I think that's what we're asking the school district to explain, and that's what we're asking the school board to essentially come back to the negotiating table and work with city council as well as other legislators to figure out how can we come up with a plan that makes folks a little more comfortable with the direction that we're heading in.
0: See, that's the I don't understand. Why would I think this has never really been flushed out or detailed or transparent enough for me. And I've been following, but obviously I'm not as intricately involved as you are. Why would there be a plan to close schools that are performing well? I thought the purpose was to close schools that were underperforming, have less attendance, and could not really keep up with the cost of running that school based on the number of enrollment that was in there. Or the facility itself was just so old and decrepit that they really couldn't have a safe environment for kids to learn. Is that not the calculus?
1: That is not the calculus. That might be some of the things that folks say. But when you look at a school like Lincoln, who has, I want to say a 99% graduation rate, 24% special education, mostly black children, the district and the school board, but especially the school board, they see them as disposable. The land is more valuable. And when I say something like that, who's going to offset that narrative by communicating any data, numbers, or statistics that would suggest anything else? They'll say that Lincoln Hall's building and Lincoln Hall's enrollment is the problem. Well, the building is the problem because government doesn't put the money into our schools. So that's why the building is a problem. Enrollment is the issue because we changed the requirement for special admission schools. So as a parent of a young person who's going into ninth grade, I just went through the special admissions process, and I understand firsthand why some of our special admission schools are facing some of the enrollment challenges that they have, and it's because of the process that we created that has hurt a lot of our, I guess you could say, not top branded special admission schools. So now young people coming out of eighth grade, it's not like when your children were going to high school. And nowadays young people can only apply to 5 high schools.
0: Really?
1: You only apply to 5. You can't apply to as many schools as you want, like it used to be. You can actually only apply to 5. And when you think about Philadelphia, we both can name the 5 schools that most young people apply to. Central,
0: right.
1: Girls High, Masterman, Engineering,
0: Central,
1: and Science.
0: Right.
1: And then maybe, one random of your choice. But if most of our students in the city of Philadelphia are going to go top heavy and apply to those top schools, which are all phenomenal, and leave schools like Parkway Northwest, Lincoln All, Constitution, and some of our other special admission schools. It puts them in a position where their enrollment is now in jeopardy. So that's the situation that we're facing. We've asked the school board to come back to the negotiating table. And I'm going to be honest with you. I think for me, my disappointment is not just in the school board, but it's also in the citizens of Philadelphia.
0: So why is that? Because sometimes I don't know if people know where they fit in, right? I get that you guys had a call to action, a community town hall, and people are complaining about these things, but it did feel like it was over. It was a done deal. And you're saying maybe not. That's the part that I really want to understand. If the citizens of Philadelphia step up, first of all, step up in the way you think they should, and what does that look like? And if they do, what are the possibilities?
1: So I think the first part of your question is, what does that look like?
0: Mm-hmm.
1: That looks like the same level of activation that we've seen about any issue people care about. When there was a possibility of there being an Uber tax, I received thousands of emails asking us not to do an Uber tax. When we are going through other controversial decisions, whether it's the Sixers Arena or safe suggestion sites, you know, people are pretty activated when it comes to a lot of different issues. ICE, you know, people are activated. I think when I look at the idea of them possibly closing 17 schools, there might be an information gap, absolutely. But I think the thing that I'm noticing is that those other issues that I talked about, they impact a variety of people. These 17 schools that are going to be closed, unfortunately, they predominantly impact black children.
0: There it is, right there.
1: And when things impact black children, it becomes an afterthought. And so, you know, would I like to see some of the activation and activity that I've seen around other issues that might impact a lot of different minority spaces or a lot of different demographics?
0: Mm-hmm.
1: Of course I would. But when you look at the schools that are closing, well, Lincoln Hall is a predominantly black school. Wolverton is a predominantly black school. Parkway Northwest is a predominantly black school. Parkway West is a predominantly black school. Overbrook Elementary is a predominantly black school. So the problem that we're running into, which, you know, as black people we know, is that because this is a predominantly black issue, only black people are going to speak up. And that's unfortunate. Because when other groups, ethnicities, races, religions, you know, however you want to categorize folks, when other folks are going through stuff, black people always jump in on their fight.
0: You make a good point.
1: We look at this issue right here, you know, I know that the students in the city of Philadelphia are actively engaged in this issue. I know that the unions in the city of Philadelphia are actively engaged in this issue, but it's unfortunate that outside of that, the majority of our city are just social media warriors.
0: I haven't seen the students activate. Can you? What ways are they activated, and what ways can we tell other students that they can get in on whatever's going on?
1: We've seen more protests and activity from students than parents.
0: Wow.
1: So let's be very clear about that, right? When we hold rallies, when we're asking people to contact their school board members, right? And, you know, it's no secret that we have an election next year. This should be at the forefront of the election next year.
0: Mm-hmm.
1: I understand we have so many other issues, whether you're talking about pollution or housing or cleaning green or, you know, whatever the issue may be, but it's discouraging that there's a lack of care when it comes to issues related to our children. And I think what's even more disappointing is that we all know how this story is going to end, because we've seen it happen before.
0: Right. So where are we now? Where are we now? Like, right, in this fight, obviously, school has started, right? We have the school board members, the six school board members have voted to close certain facilities. Now, school season is in, school year is in. Are those kids not going to those classes?

0: your support there.
1: You know what? I appreciate something you said. I just wanted to go back to something. You said that the kids for the schools that have been decided to close, they have already gone back. And those schools, even though they are back, could close at the end of 2026. So meaning they would have to disrupt their education going into the January, section of the school year and with a new school. So if they do go forward with this, the kids that are actively in these schools right now will have to be shuffled out come January.
0: Absolutely. If I'm a 10th grader at Paul Wilson, if I'm a 10th grader at Lincoln Hall, if I'm a 10th grader at Parkway West, Parkway Northwest, Penn Treaty, if I'm a young person at Overbrook Elementary School, this is my last year there, according to the facilities plan.
1: And you say last year, you mean December 2026?
0: No, I mean
1: May.
0: At the end of the school year in June 2027. This will be my last academic year. And so that's alarming, concerning. And when we look at some of the schools on this plan, and then when you look at the criteria for why a school should or shouldn't be closing, it just doesn't make sense. A lot of people in Philadelphia feel like it's a land grab. And when you look at all the other things that's happening in the city of Philadelphia around tickets and the affordability crisis and things of that capacity, you can't blame people for being suspicious, for being cautious about decisions that local government is making.
1: Yeah, well, listen, I thank you for being such an advocate. Just, you have been an activist around this area issue and, of course, other issues. I know we have conversations on one of your bills that you were an activist on that and using what you had, and that's the driving equity bill you'll be talking about throughout the season, because I know I will be with you tomorrow. But I want to thank you so much for your advocacy. Now, if we are to call to action, what should we do right now?
0: So I just think that right now, the best thing people can do is let their voice be heard. You can contact the school board members. There are six of them who voted to close schools. All of their contact information is readily available, including our school board president Streeter. He's the leader as it relates to closing these facilities. So we encourage people to contact the school board. We encourage people to contact their legislators. We encourage people to contact the mayor. It's very unfortunate that we need the mayor to step in as well, too, to get involved and to be able to say that this plan is not a plan that works for the city of Philadelphia. So any elected official is readily available. We're asking people to just make sure that their voices are heard, but also recognize that this decision lies with the school board, and there are six people who voted to close 17 schools. So they can easily reverse this decision. Nothing is final. But I think every elected official in the city of Philadelphia, especially because we all fund our schools, we should put some skin in the game. I said this on social media, and I'll say it again. If you can tweet or post your opinion about the Sixers trading for Jaylen Brown or signing LeBron James, it's just as easy to tweet or post your position about 17 schools being closed. Sports can't mean more than our children. And it's unfortunate in Philadelphia, that's where we are right now. But I'm going to do everything in my power to make sure that people understand the importance of this issue, to make sure that people understand that the fight is not over, and to push everybody who has some level of influence or power to come out and take a position. It doesn't matter if you're the district attorney. It doesn't matter if you're the city controller. We all have a stake in our children. And we often, as elected officials, communicate our opinion and put our nose in things that has nothing to do with our actual job. And I'm just curious and concerned about the fact that so many elected officials are being quiet when it comes to our children, especially black children in the city of Philadelphia. So I want to say thank you for allowing me to just come on and communicate some of the concerns that I have. But more importantly, I want to say thank you for joining me tomorrow when we begin to talk to young people about driving equality, because everyone knows that, we could not have passed that legislation without you.
1: Oh, well, thank you so much. Councilman Thomas, thank you for all you're doing in terms of raising the alarm. And I do hope that we have more of an understanding through transparency about why these decisions are made. Are there better decisions to be made? And really, what does the data show? So thanks a lot. We will be those folks who want to continue to advocate for schools not closing, making sure that schools that are high-performing schools stay available to families. Please reach out to the school board members, reach out to your local officials and make your voice known. I think something that he said was so important. I just haven't seen, and other than city council members and certain members and certain people at certain particular, I guess, school board meetings, I really haven't seen the level of activism that I had seen around the Sixers Stadium and some other things where people were organizing sit-ins, and you saw black community.

0: these Asian communities, Latino communities coming together to make sure that this particular section of the city was not going to be encroached on. I do think our kids and education is a big five that needs to be addressed just the same way. We have Cliff on the line. Cliff, you want to join in on the conversation? And thank you for listening to Wake Up a Word.
1: Yeah, Grand Rice, I'm from Connecticut, man. It doesn't make no sense whatsoever. And where's the NAACP? Our sororities and our fraternities dealing with this issue. Collectively, man, they should support this, brother. And the fact that these schools are closing, not only is this relevant to for Philadelphia, but Chicago, they're doing the same thing. And guess what? This is under Democratic leadership. So what the hell is going on? You know, how are black kids? Put the damn trades back in the school. You know what I'm saying?
0: Yeah.
1: So how many of our schools right now are teaching trades? You know, plumbing, electrician. So all that needs to be put back into our schools. So save these schools. I tell you what. The immigrants, man, the problems, the Democrats got no problem saving the immigrants in Chicago and these other areas. So take that funding and put it back into the school system. Now, does that make a little bit of sense, brother?
0: Well, I think that the school system definitely, anything that you can do to help schools and help them continue to keep producing, especially if they're high performing, should be warranted on how to look at every aspect of our financial budget and see whether or not we can keep that going, because that's, again, one of the big fives that we keep fighting for in terms of our upward mobility, economics, education, healthcare, reasonable and responsible justice practices, and housing. So I keep saying that whatever we keep to keep that going, we need to do that. So thank you for your call. I really do appreciate that. I think we do have a break that we have to go on before we come to our next guest, which is Attorney Beth Grossman. Attorney Beth Grossman will be talking to us and giving us the nuts and bolts of this Act 135 property conservatorship. Some people have thoughts and feelings about it, and I want to understand from her what's the real situation and how can community understand how they can use it to their advantage, if at all possible, when we come back on the other side.

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1: Some of this can't be avoided with regard to heavier traffic generally. I see we've got a normal area of delay caused by an accident of this nature. South on 95 at Route 420. This one's in the left lane in an area from just down from the airport at Bartram Avenue to approaching exit 9. 10 minutes ride there, 95 south. 95 in the city is a much more normal ride. Yes, in double digits these days. Southbound Boulevard, we've got an accident in the right lane at Fox Street to deal with. Schuylkill Expressway is busy, but moving well. Lisa Fairfax, Total Traffic.
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2: Be sure to tune in Mondays and Fridays for the most current traffic and weather reports brought to you in part by Jefferson. 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

0: Welcome back to Wake Up with Word. I am your host, standing in for Solomon Jones, Keir Bradford Gray, and I hope that you are having a good time. I know I am, thinking about Dolly Parton and all she's done, hearing the music, but also hearing the other music that gets my soul moving and grooving, and that is R&B. Thank you, Fahim, for always bringing the jams so that I can get back on track to this next guest. I want to introduce our next guest, which is attorney Beth Grossman, who joins us to discuss Act 135, Property Conservatorship Act, that allows nonprofits, neighboring residents, and municipalities to take property that has been blighted. So, Beth, welcome to the show.
1: Thank you for having me. So happy to be here.
0: Yeah, Beth, you've had a number of hats. I mean, your career has, you know, you've been in kind of the criminal law side as a DA.
1: Oh. I think my connection went bad.
0: No, I think that's me.
1: Okay.
0: That's me. But can you hear me?
1: I can.
0: Okay. What is your current role and title, and what do you do with respect to the Act 135 Property Conservancy?
1: So I am currently managing director of a small nonprofit called Rebuilding Blocks, where we work with community groups and residents to identify abandoned and blighted properties. And if they meet the criteria of Act 135, then we file petitions in the Philadelphia Court of Common Pleas seeking to be appointed conservator over the property. And being a conservator means being appointed as a caretaker.
0: Mm-hmm. Can I ask you, when you say you are working with different community groups in certain areas, what areas are we talking about that these community groups who you work with, where are they from?
1: Everywhere. You name it, all the way from the Northwest to South Philadelphia to West Philadelphia. We have filed conservatorship actions literally almost in every neighborhood throughout the city. Mm-hmm. And we get notified of potential properties because people contact us. It could be community groups, RCOs, individuals. Sometimes I'll get referrals from city council offices. So that's how we become aware of these abandoned and blighted properties. We don't go out and search for them.
0: Does the owner ever get notified that someone has complained or someone has called you about the property in which that's in question? And is there any opportunity for the owner to do anything about that property before your group gets involved?
1: Usually the majority of these cases have Department of Licensing and Inspection violations on them, where the owners are supposed to be notified. It's very rare that I'll bring a case against a property that has no L&I violations. So usually those violations will notify an owner that there are violations of the Philadelphia Building Code and they could do something. But we, under the rules of civil procedure, we only notify the neighbor the owner once we file the conservatorship action in court, just like any other lawsuit.
0: Okay, so you're saying most of the properties that you get involved in already have license and inspections violations that have been not been abated for how long? How long do they get to abate these license and inspections violations before it's now saying, look, you've done nothing, now it's time for something else to happen?
1: Some of these properties have sat vacant and had L&I violations going back decades. I mean, they could sit forever. And usually with L&I, I think you're required to abate them within a certain amount of time. And you get repeated warnings on them. Mm-hmm. And then I think the law department can actually bring code violation cases in court. But that's always usually a separate issue. So.
0: Okay. So once your organization gets involved, can you walk us through what that process looks like? And it does an owner who may have moved out of the state doesn't really know that this is going on. They probably inherited it, but they don't really know about it. Does someone get to intervene after you do? So first and foremost, can you walk us through the steps and let us know, is there opportunities for intervention for owners who now may become aware?
1: Sure. So what we do, first of all, let me just make it very clear that I research everything before we bring a case. I will go out and visit the property. I will give a questionnaire to neighbors to see what types of factors, Act 135 factors the building is causing them. Sometimes I'll have experts go out and evaluate the property. We have an FAA licensed drone operator who will sometimes go look at the roof, because you never know what you're going to find with the roof. Mm-hmm. And once I find that it meets these qualifications, I have to submit it to my board, because I'm overseen by a board of directors who will allow me whether to proceed with an action or not. Once we do, we file the Act 135 petition, and we do our best to serve the owner of the property. And a lot of times, like you said, it could be the heir of an owner, you know, who might not even know that they have this property that's, you know, mm-hmm. that could be theirs. Sometimes somebody has passed on and they have no direct relatives. They might have cousins or down, you know, the family tree. Sometimes we have to use a genealogist. But once a person is served, they are a party to it. And, you know, if there's not an estate raise, we help them raise an estate so they could properly be a party to the action.
0: I think that's an important part. When you say that, we're going to just back it up. And when you say that if there's not an estate raise, because this is kind of getting into tangled title sometimes too.
1: Yes.
0: If there's not an estate raise, you help them raise an estate. Can you just talk about that? What does that
1: sure.
0: truly mean in terms of, because you would be going against your own interests, right? I mean, as the person filing the petition, to help a party who may not know they own the property raise an estate to act on behalf as the administrator of the person who's deceased.
1: Correct. And that's our obligation. Like, I don't go in here with guns drawn, you know, slamming in through the door. We just have a common mission, and that is to eradicate and abate the blight. Mm-hmm. But to raise an estate, that's to say that I'm related to this person, I'm legitimately connected to this property, and you could do that through the Register of Wills, which is, and also sort of to back it up, like you said, it's really important for family members who are living in a property where no estate has been raised, and it could be in your great-grandparents' name or your grandparents' name, and your name isn't on that deed. It's very important to understand that you need to get a family member's name on the deed, and you could do that by going to the Register of Wills. It's a very helpful office. They can help people because it's part of your generational wealth, and you just want to mm-hmm. make sure that all your ducks are lined up in a row, that it is in the proper name or all siblings' names or whoever you want it to be. So we do deal with a lot of tangled issues, but it's our obligation to help folks just so that they are properly named as a party and can defend the property as they see fit.
0: And when someone defends the property, say you have gotten all the criteria that you have described, I guess, that the property has to have been sitting for a while, it has to have had an inspection that shows that this property is not habitable. Are there other main specific points you can discuss in terms of the criteria that you bring this action into court?
1: Sure. Well, four main things before we can get out of the date is we have to prove that it hasn't been legally occupied for the past 12 months, that it has not been actively marketed or put up for sale for the past 60 days, it's not the subject of an existing mortgage foreclosure action, and it has to be owned by the current owner for 6 months or more. Once we do that, then we look for the blighting characteristics, where it's a public nuisance, which we construe as having L&I violations, it's in need of substantial repairs, and no repairs have been made within the last year. It's unfit for human habitation, increased risk of fire. It's not properly secured, meaning it's wide open to the elements, or L&I has gone out and sealed it. It's an attractive nuisance for children, presence of vermin, vegetation, and a health issue, that it decreases the property values of surrounding buildings, and that it's an attractive nuisance for criminal activities. So the Act requires that we prove three out of the nine blighting factors. I try and prove as many as I can, whichever ones are present.
0: Yeah, all those factors seem to be very important for neighbors and neighboring, you know, people who are looking out for their property value. I want to talk about this part, because what you're saying, it seems like neighbors would want to get these things out of their area, or get it fixed up, or get it, you know, something done with it so their community can thrive. But there is somewhat of an aspect that people are not feeling well about, and that is, once, say if a judge grants your organization the property because you've met all the conditions, and whoever the owner is, or if no one showed up, did not meet their burden of proving that they could do something better with this property. Now, once you have taken it, it goes into your possession. Do you get to now fix up the property and resell it? And if you do resell it, does any of that equity go to whoever the owner is?
1: Yes, it does. So if we are successful in court establishing these factors and the judge appoints us as conservator, let me make clear that the owner does not lose ownership rights. The deed still remains in their names. Mm-hmm. But everything is done with judicial oversight, and we can only put the property up for sale with court permission. We marketed at fair market value, and as it is meant in the statute, is that when we sell the property, we get what's called a conservator fee, which is 20% of the sale price, and the rest goes back to the owner.
0: Okay, folks, I just want to remind you, this is attorney Beth Grossman, and she is with attorney
1: Rebuilding Blocks.
0: Rebuilding Blocks. It's a nonprofit that is looking at, or that is your nonprofit for the sole purpose of dealing with blighted properties through Act 135?
1: Yes, it's correct. And my parent nonprofit is called Caring People Alliance, where we have Boys and Girls Clubs located in North Philadelphia, West Philadelphia, and South Philadelphia.
0: All right. Now, I don't think people understood that the equity could go that. So if you sell this property, are you seeing a lot of developers buying these properties that you are now determining that are blighted and come through your organization?
1: Sometimes it's developers. Sometimes it's first time home buyers. It varies. So, you know, really, it really kind of depends. And just to let the people know out there, to ensure that the owner gets some equity, we only cure the L&I violations. We kind of abate it to what's called, we call a clean envelope, because first of all, we don't have the money to trick it out from, you know, top to bottom with marble countertops and, you know, granite and this and that.
0: Trick my house, right?
1: Because if it did, the owners would end up getting nothing. So we just cure we abate the nuisance issues and the blighting issues. And that way, that usually provides more equity back to the owner once the property sold. But alternatively, after the court finds that we met our burden, they can also elect, the owners can elect to do what is called conditional relief. Mm-hmm. And that's where the owners say, you know what, Judge, I would like to take responsibility for the blighting characteristics. Can I have a certain amount of time to do it? And then the owner can take and make the repair of the blight. And again, we don't require them to do it from top to bottom, just cure the code violations and the blighting things. And then we will get 20% of what it costs them to repair the property. And okay. I'm fine if people want to elect to do conditional relief. That is fine by me.
0: When you say conditional relief, you mean they will repair some, you will
1: Correct.
0: Repair some.
1: Okay. Correct. And a lot of times people opt for that, and that is certainly fine by me.
0: And I guess they opt for that because it gives them more equity upon resale, correct? And so owners are benefiting. So say with that conditional relief, you guys are putting up funds to make sure that it's habitable to deal with the L&I issues. They can come in and deal with some of the aesthetic issues, which adds more equity and value to the home. So when it is sold, they then get that equity with your work and their work involved.
1: Correct. And also, or they might choose to keep it and move into it. Like, we've had people who said, you know what, I want to keep it. This was a family home. We didn't realize we had it. We would like to move into that. That's fine. That's fine. You know, we just want property put back into productive use. And again, that goes to the issue of neighbors, you know, because we are a city of row houses and row homes, and it really can negatively affect neighbors on either side, whether a property is marked unsafe or imminently dangerous. You know, a lot of times neighbors are affected by vermin, overgrown vegetation, mold. I actually lived next to one of these houses for a very long time before I began doing this. There were break-ins, pipes were broken. I came home one night, there was a possum curled up on my banister, hanging from its tail. And it's really unpleasant.
0: Sounds like House of Horrors.
1: And it's unfair. It's unfair for neighbors because their home is their wealth too, as well. Yeah. And I'm talking about, a lot of times these houses have sat vacant for years and years. And when you change a block, the need for blighted property, the need for city services go down, neighbors feel better, there's more ownership and pride in a block, and even epidemiologically, people feel better because, oh, that house has been taken care of. And, you know, when we put our cases on, the most compelling testimony is that from neighbors, because they're the ones who are affected by it on a daily basis.
0: Mm-hmm. Attorney Beth Grossman, thank you for coming on and explaining this in such detail, because I really had, some mixed feelings about this. I really thought that people were just taking people's properties and they weren't getting any of the equity or even an opportunity to keep their property. It's really good to know that there are some mechanisms where people can work with you to keep their property, fix it up, make it habitable, earn more equity, and keep generational wealth. But you are also dealing with helping other neighborhoods and making sure that their neighborhoods hold their value as well as a public safety issue. That I think that is appreciative. If folks wanted to get in touch with you because either they wanted more information or they're dealing with the same thing, can you tell us how to reach you?
1: Sure. My email is bgrossman, bgrossman at caringpeoplealliance.org, and that's caringpeoplealliance.org. So, and I welcome all people to refer houses to us. We'll take a look, and all I need are some details and the address.
0: All right, Beth, thanks so much for joining us on Wake Up With Word. We really appreciate your insight. Folks, I think this is such an interesting conversation because I know the last time that we had a conversation about this without any experts on, we talked about a lot of the negatives that may be related or associated to this. But what I just heard, it sounds like there is kind of win-wins on both sides, and I don't really know anymore that I may feel the same way about this particular act. Fahim, I don't know if you've heard about it. I know we got to go to break, but I don't know if you've heard about Act 135, but what she just explained seemed to be pretty reasonable to me.
2: Yeah, this is all new to me, so I was like listening as she was talking because I was unaware of it at first.
0: Well, you know, I hope that that's something to ponder on when we come back. Call in, see what you think about what you just heard. 215-634-8065 when we return on Wake Up With Word.
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0: Good morning. Wake up with word. I hope you have been in and listening to the conversation. We had some very interesting information that really kind of is making me think. I've always heard a few negative things about this Act 135 conservatorship, but when she just broke it down, it seemed to make a little more sense to me. I'm really not sure. I hope you call in 215-634-8065 if you have any differing opinions or if you actually have some experience in this. Again, my name is Kier Bradford Gray, and I'm filling in for Solomon Jones. I think we do have a caller on the line, and I'm sorry, Fahim, I don't know who it is.
1: Alanion.
0: Alanion, welcome to Wake Up with Word.
2: Good morning.
0: Good morning.
2: I'm so glad that I woke up and decided to listen to the radio, because what the attorney, she was a Shanice?
0: Beth Grossman?
2: Beth Grossman. Yeah.
0: Yes.
2: What she said is really important to me, because I have two houses in North Philadelphia, and it's an area that's well wanted to make America great again. And I was on a bicycle trip where I got hit by a truck, and as a result, I lost my job and two houses.
0: Oh, wow.
2: I tried to get them back. I kept hearing things like, "Okay, we're going to help you," but nothing happens. Years go by, and here I am, a man who had two houses in North Philly, three-story houses. One was a triplex, and I'd like to get my money.
0: Let me ask you, how did they get, who took them? Like, what mechanism or what process was there that they were taken from you?
2: They basically did nothing as far as recording processes or writing me. I never got a letter at all.
0: Hmm.
2: And I just know that the deeds and everything just, like, sort of went away. And in fact, they had the wrong name on. I legally changed my name, and they never changed the name, even though I did it. It took them like 20 or 10 years to put my right name on it.
0: Mm-hmm.
2: And then they took the houses from me.
0: And you always remained in the same area where you would receive mail and receive notification? You didn't move?
2: Yeah. Well, I did move, but I was a city employee.
0: Right, so they could find you.
2: City employees get a pension. And you figure my pension tells, it goes to the bank, so if they wanted to find me, they could find me.
0: Right, it will have your address on it.
2: They have my social security number. So, but no communication at all. And I'm ready to speak to any attorney or whoever who can get me the value that I lost.
0: Yeah. I would say, why don't you contact Attorney Beth Grossman? She seems like she is very helpful for whatever it is. I don't know if your properties were taken through Act 135 or taken through sheriff sales or city abatement or city eminent domain. I don't know, but she could truly try to help you get on the right path. I would definitely say give her a call. I don't have the phone number that she said, but I would say if you just Googled Attorney Beth Grossman, it could bring up where to find her. She knows that she was on WRD. I would mention that you were listening, and I do believe she will help callers who heard her today figure out what to do and where to go and who to contact. So I'm glad you were listening, because I do think if we got property and it's yours and there was something that was done with it, you definitely need to get the equity. That's something you should be checking in on.
2: Should I go to the Register of Wills? I believe I heard her mention that too.
0: I would first talk to her. Talk it through, because you may not need to go to the Register of Wills if you were the direct owner of the home and you didn't inherit it, or someone else in your family who's now deceased isn't the direct owner. So definitely talk to her. There may be a different avenue for you because you were the direct owner. Your name was on the deed.
2: Okay, and the number I have for her is 215-701-7240.
0: You remember so much better than I do. So, yes, if that's what you wrote down, that's exactly what it is. You'll have to forgive me. I'm trying to retain so much information, and that number I didn't, but I'm glad you did. Can you say that again, just for audience members?
2: Thank you much for everything.
0: Thank you. Dwayne from South Philly, how are you? Welcome to Wake Up with Word.
3: Yes, how you doing?
0: I'm well, thank you.
3: All right. Well, your guest was right when he said about them schools.
0: Oh, yeah. Talk about it.
3: Yeah, well, you know, he's right. Look, like these politicians don't have no interest in educating the black people. Look like they so quiet about the school. I don't hear too much on Terrell Parker or anybody about these schools will be closing.
0: Mm.
3: Look like they so quiet. But he was right when he said about that arena they was going to build down 8th Street.
0: Mm-hmm.
3: Yeah, look like she was on those people's back. Mm. She kept talk about the arena and all that stuff. Mm-hmm. But look like when it comes time for these schools, look like she's so quiet.
0: Yeah, I want to just say, Councilman Isaiah Thomas is an elected official, so he is one of the ones fighting for this school district, or these schools to not be closed.
3: Yeah, but I'm talking about like Jarrell Parker, the mayor.
0: Okay.
3: Look like she should say something, because she's dealing with the city.
0: Mm-hmm.
3: So she look like she should say something about these schools, but, you know, it's been so quiet. But see, that's why these young people don't want to vote. Because you look like when you put these people in the office, look like they don't, look, they soon they get in the office, they get so quiet.
0: Yeah,
3: and they want to know why 18% or 20% show up. Because look like I don't see no change. We keep putting these people in the office, and look like soon they get in the office, you don't hear nothing more on them.
0: Well, I think you're going to hear a lot more during this election cycle. So I want to thank you for your call and thank you for your comment. But I think this issue is not going away. And so we have a huge election season coming up, and I think we'll be hearing a lot more. We have another call in line, and that is Gail. Gail, welcome to Wake Up with Word.
1: Good morning, Kira. It is a pleasure to hear your voice.
0: Oh, thank you, Gail. Yours too.
1: Thank you. I am a retired teacher,
0: mm-hmm.
1: and I'm going to say that sometimes a lot of stuff gets lost when you're not in school.
0: Mm-hmm.
1: Schools in Philadelphia have been underfunded for centuries, not decades, but centuries.
0: Yeah.
1: So now, when you go into certain schools that have had a population of 500,
0: mm-hmm.
1: and that was four, now you're down to 100 students, maybe.
0: Yeah.
1: These schools are sitting. And they're really sucking up other resources.
0: Mm-hmm.
1: And that is the dilemma. A lot of people, they have children, but not at the rate that when I was growing up or my children were growing up, they're not having them when you go into school.
0: But so you also got people moving out to the suburbs for different school districts. You got charter schools. So it's really trying to figure out what you're just saying is real. I'm trying to figure out what is the real calculus here? What is the real problem?
1: Yes, and you have to realize, when I would go up to Harrisburg, because I was radicalized, and I would be up there, you know, fighting for the district. And guess what? Sherelle Parker was a representative, and she was out there fighting
0: mm-hmm.
1: as a council person. But now she's in the position of mayor, and now she can see, oh, God, we got to do something about this.
0: Mm-hmm.
1: We're losing money. We're not filling up schools. So now when you get into different positions, and people always say they're not doing, people are always working. It's just not the outcome, because we as a community don't always show up.
0: Mm-hmm.
1: When we decide our voice, no matter what, because you have to look at our ancestors. They didn't get a whole lot until, but they kept working and they kept working. And now you see how much they were able to get that's being taken away from us right now.
0: Yeah, well, you raise a good point, Ms. Gail. I mean, we got to go to commercial break, but I'm going to tell you, this is something I think needs a lot more attention and transparency and detail, because I just can't figure out where I land. You make good points about whether or not enrollment is up and facilities are really decrepit, and is this worth our investment? Councilman Thomas makes great points that if schools are high performing, why are we taking these kids out of there and putting them in a different environment? It is something that I think needs so much more consideration. And I do agree with Councilman Thomas. We need to be putting more information out there. Parents and everyone should be talking more about this. We got to go to a commercial break. But when we come back, we are going to be talking to Kadita Kenner, who is the CEO of the New Pennsylvania Project, and all that she is doing to increase voter engagement and voter turnout, and also to educate people on the main thing. When we come back, we'll Wake Up and Words, folks, you don't want to miss this conversation. She's got so much information that can help us figure out what we do for this upcoming election and beyond.

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1: All right. Well, let's see. We've got jam traffic on I-95 southbound, where we were backed up behind a disabled vehicle heading down from Cottman toward the Betsy, now off to the shoulder, and then into areas of normal volume in town. And again, behind a left lane accident between Bartram Avenue and Route 420. These are delays at just under 10 minutes if we can hold out. Got a new problem in New Jersey. Westbound Admiral Wilson Boulevard, Route 30 at Baird Boulevard's an accident scene. Watch out for the brake lights from the airport circle on in. Lisa Fairfax, Total Traffic.
0: It's time for a check on the weather on WURD.
2: Here's your latest weather forecast for the Philadelphia area. Mostly sunny with a high of 87 today. Mostly clear tonight, the low around 71. Showers for Thursday, maybe a thunderstorm as well. Windy too with winds gusting to 20 miles per hour, the high 86. Showers likely for Friday, maybe a thunderstorm as well too. Otherwise, mostly cloudy with a high of 85. A beautiful weekend ahead. Some sunshine for Saturday, the high near 85. A sunny Sunday ahead with a high of 87. Monday looks mostly sunny and warmer with a high of 89. I'm Ed Evans with your Philadelphia weather.
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4: Dr. Tim Golden, let's talk about voting. A federal judge in Boston expanded a court-ordered block on a key part of President Trump's executive order that would limit voting by mail in this fall's midterm election. What does the order mean from this judge, and could the Supreme Court still weigh in?
5: Yes, the Supreme Court can still weigh in, and what this order means from this judge is that the 23 Democratic states who sued right now that the post office is enjoined from implementing President Trump's executive order. There were additional plaintiffs who joined the cases in the recent order, and the judge in Massachusetts ended up holding that there was potential harm that would come to these new plaintiffs, and that these new plaintiffs had standing, which basically meant they were going to be adversely affected if this executive order applied to them. I think, yes, the Supreme Court could always weigh in if the president takes it that far, and knowing the president and this administration's aggressive litigation policy to implement his off-the-beaten-path agenda, because it's framed in the Constitution that the president doesn't control voting. Under Article 1, Section 4, I think it's Clause 1 of the Constitution, the ability to regulate elections is left up to the state. It's not lawful for the president to do that.
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0: Welcome back to Wake Up with Word. This is Keir Bradford Gray. I'm your host, filling in for Solomon Jones. And we have an interview that I have been waiting to have. And this is with Miss Khadija Kenner, who in her own right is a voice for the voiceless. I've seen it. I've chimed in. But right now, she is the CEO of the Pennsylvania Project. And that is a project that is modeled after the Georgia Project, which Stacey Abrams had founded and really did some great work out there in Georgia. So, Khadija, welcome to the show. And could you just tell the listeners who are unfamiliar with the project and yourself what the mission is and what inspired you to launch or lead this work?
1: Yes. Good morning. Thank you for having me this morning. The new Pennsylvania Project, we're trying to bring that same energy that Stacey Abrams and N.C. Wolfot brought to Georgia, how they increased voter registration rates in the state of Georgia to 95%, where here in Pennsylvania, we are at 83%. Only 83% of Pennsylvanians who are eligible to vote are actually registered. And so the new Pennsylvania Project, we are centering communities who have ever needed a constitutional amendment or an act of Congress to actually be involved in the democratic process and vote. And so in the last several years, we've assisted more than 60,000 Pennsylvanians in getting registered to vote, most of them young people, most of them belonging to a community of color, specifically Black people. And we're very excited about the work that we've been doing for the last 5 years across the Commonwealth. We're a statewide organization.
0: Wow. You said something that kind of could go over people's head. You said you are there to actively engage with people who have ever needed a constitutional amendment to make sure they had access to voting. You're talking about people have fought for their right to vote, where we didn't just have it. A constitutional amendment, we know how hard that is, had to be in place in order for us to vote. And now those voters just seem to be disengaged or not aware of all of that that has happened so that they could do that one thing that doesn't cost us any money.
1: That's right. And, you know, as there's a lot of talk about the 250 years and celebrating democracy here in this country and a nation founded here in Philadelphia, there's a lot to be said about who had the access to the ballot 250 years ago. It wasn't the communities in which our organization centers. And Yes, we needed the 14th Amendment, the 15th Amendment, the 19th Amendment.
0: All those amendments.
1: All those amendments to get everybody involved in this democracy.
0: Yeah, I'm glad you said that, too, because even though we're talking about it like that, it just seems like this falling on deaf ears. What are you seeing or hearing or getting feedback from the people that you interact with about what matters in terms of making them realize how important voting is?
1: You know, we as an organization, when we're on the ground doing voter registration or we're out here providing civic education, either on college campuses or we're in community centers or we're at the basketball courts, wherever the people are, we go. And what we hear from the community is that there's lots of reasons that they're disengaged. There's lots of reasons in this moment. So we don't shade or shame anybody who might be 45 years old and have never registered to vote and aren't voting. What we want to get to is what are the reasons why? And a lot of those are that they've seen their family members voting all these years and not seen change in their community, or they're of the belief that the two major political parties are the same, or they're not seeing change happen fast enough, or they're falling for the misinformation and disinformation and the straight up lies that they're hearing from elected officials who don't believe in the legitimacy of our elections. So there's many reasons. But when we get down to the issues they care about, such as being able to afford their housing or their utility bills or their gas, or they care about whether or not their food is safe to eat, then we get into the issues of politics and reminding everybody that all of our lives are political, especially folks of color, especially Black people. Our lives are political and we must engage and what is happening right now, or others will be making decisions for us for the rest of our lives.
0: Right. Now, you're a nonpartisan. Your effort is nonpartisan. So you register people all across, whether they're Republican, Democrat, Independent. And in that, do you see a trend in certain types of registrations that we should understand and why?
1: Yeah, you know, I think nonpartisan voter registration is a great way to go because there's so many people who don't believe in either political party right now. And they tell us that when they register to vote and don't choose to belong to one of the two major political parties. And so nonpartisan voter registration right now just shows that they can trust our organization to get them registered to vote, that no shenanigans are going to happen, and that their registration application is going to go through and be processed. But right now, the trend that we are seeing are people choosing not to belong to either two major political parties. not in love with either one, and wanting to be unaffiliated, even when they find out or already know that Pennsylvania is a closed primary state and they can't vote in primary elections. They can't vote in the May elections or the April election during a presidential year for candidates. And that's when you get to choose the candidate of your choosing. So when we talk about I'm choosing between the lesser of two evils, well, it's that May primary election that you actually had the ability to pick that candidate of your choosing. And who was electable? Anybody that can turn out people to the polls at the better rate. That's who's electable. So right now, the trend that we are seeing is that people not choosing to belong to either major political party. And we know that in the general election, no matter if you choose a party or you remain unaffiliated or you want to belong to the Independent Party or the Libertarian Party or the Green Party, you can vote for whoever is on your ballot at that time. But it's these May primary elections that are so important that our community is skipping.
0: Yeah, I think that's an important point because a lot of people are talking about I'm going independent, but you do lose your voice in the candidate of your choice from either party that will make it to the general. And that process is a huge process that someone's voice should be a part of. Like when you explain that to them in terms of making sure that you are promoting candidates and building a pipeline of candidates, how do they respond in terms of what's left? They'll only have to vote on what's left.
1: Yeah, you only get on November, you're voting what's there. And so it's just a reminder, particularly for Philadelphia, you know, Philadelphia has more registered Democrats. So typically whoever wins the primary election, particularly in Philadelphia, is going to win the general election. So it is that May primary that is really your ability to make choices is where you can put your candidate up front. You can advocate for your candidate. You can knock on doors for your candidate of your choosing to get them elected so that they can win the May primary and then go on to the November and likely win based upon registration rates in the county or community in which you live. And so, yes, it is so important. And that's why, you know, when we talk about money in politics and what's electability, you know, it's not always about who has the most money. It's not about who has the best endorsements or the most endorsements. It's about who can really talk about the issues and motivate their community to the polls. And that's something that we have done historically really well as a community. In the 60s, 70s, we were souls to the polls. And we need
0: sure
1: to be
0: were.
1: This year.
0: We sure do. We have so much on the line to lose. Now, speaking of people who are traditionally disengaged, I know you're focused on young voters too and helping to do more civic engagement with them. What is the Gen Z population? What's going to move them these days? Because I feel like this messaging about defending democracy, you know, my kids are like, what even is that? Like, that's how they talk to me, like when I say that. And they're in their 20s. So what are you finding that's important to them to be a part of this democratic process? And I don't mean Democrats. I mean like democracy.
1: You know, the youngest generations today, all they've seen is political chaos. In their formative years, that's all they've seen. They've seen folks deny election results. They've seen violence. They've seen threats of violence and heard about threats of violence for voting, for immigrant communities, for any community that may look othered. And so right now, it's really just talking to young people about the issues they care about. You know, I'm going to age myself. I remember doing my book reports with microfiche. Today, they've got access to everything. So they have so much knowledge at their fingertips that if they want to look up what democracy means, they can Google that real fast. So for us, it's older folks here. I'm Gen X myself. It's recognizing that young folks have issues today. You know, we want to leave it a better world for them, and we are not doing that in this moment. And they have real issues because, you know, when we're thinking about minimum wage still being $7.25 an hour here in the Commonwealth, who was waking up in the morning to go work a job for
0: not them? Not Gen X, not Gen Z.
1: Not to bring home $50.
0: Not them. Right? They're not doing. They will be broke before they go do that.
1: That's right. And so we have to consider what the young people are saying to us in this moment. And as a statewide organization, we are in rural, urban, suburban, you know, classrooms across the state, having these conversations with young people and just listening to what they have to say. And that's what us older folks don't get right, is that we have so much to say and we want them to believe what we believe or feel how we feel. And they've got their own feelings. They've got their own agendas. They've got their own issues that they need to advocate for in this moment.
0: And lastly, I know you do a lot around education around the courts, because this is something that we have not paid and really talked about, the power of the courts to push an agenda. I think we're seeing it when it comes to the Supreme Court, but all of those courts and steps in between are important too. Can you talk about what you do when you go around to educate people or to make sure that there are fair processes, but in state and federal elections for or state and federal courts?
1: Yeah, you know, the courts matter. Hashtag courts matter. And that's

0: us, particularly in communities of color, Black people. It's been the courts that we've gone to for justice as it relates to our rights and our freedoms. There's different opinions, you know, based upon the criminal justice system and things that we can do to reform that. And I'd say that it's just really important that we recognize in Pennsylvania the power we have as Pennsylvania voters. There were one of only seven states in the entire country where we get to put all of our judges and justices on a bench or take them off of a bench. They're not there for a lifetime. And so we have to be better at finding out what it is these courts do, what kind of rulings they're making, follow along on judges and justices and how they are ruling, and then make the best decisions for you, your family, and what you value. And we've got to come out in these judicial election years, because 20% turnout is not going to be abysmal. A winning thing for our communities.
1: That's right. Thank you so much, Candida Kenneth. Thanks so much for joining us here. If folks wanted to connect with you, see what you're doing, see if they can volunteer, whatever it is, how can they reach you?
0: Yes, you can reach us. We're all over social media, Facebook, Instagram, at New Pennsylvania Project, TikTok. I have a podcast called Slingshot the Podcast, filmed in Delaware County at New Millennium Studios, in which my co-host and I, Charles Gregory, we are talking about all things sports and entertainment and culture and music. And then we're sneaking in political talk, because everything is political.
1: Yes, I watched that podcast, by the way. I like it a lot. It's very entertaining. And it, like you said, it's entertaining and it's very socially aware. So thank you for all that. And thank you for what you do, Candida. I'm really interested in, obviously, working with you. I work with you in certain small areas, but the more we can do, the better we'll be. So thanks for all your information, your hard work. I know you got to go. I know you got a busy day. Thanks for joining us for Wake Up Your Word. That was Candida Kenner, guys, and she is the CEO of the New Pennsylvania Project, and it is modeled after Stacey Abrams' New Georgia Project, where she turned the vote out so that it made it possible for Raphael Warnock. And now look what's happening in Georgia. For the first time in its history, they could possibly have an African-American woman governor. But I think we have a special guest or a special caller calling in, and that is someone who I say is possibly going to be my law partner. It's going to be up to him. But I will be open to that and waiting with bated breath. Good morning, Councilman Jones. How are you?
2: Good morning, Keir. Now that I hear you, it's like a drink of Starbucks in the morning.
1: Well, that's expensive. I got to drink the people's coffee. But in any event, how are you doing? What do we owe the honor today? Are you calling in? I'd love to hear what you got to talk about.
2: I've been listening, and you've been on fire this morning.
1: Uh-oh.
2: And I wanted to go back to your conservatorship issue for a brief moment and to agree with you that it is a neutral tool. Mm-hmm. It depends on who picks up that tool. And there are some people, community groups, that want to better a neighborhood by removing blight. But there are also speculators that come into communities that want to take advantage of equity in our community and take properties from families. And in places like Winfield and Overbrook and down the bottom, people who seem like they were well-meaning came in and claimed property. But what I note is a pattern. They won't go somewhere where there is no value in the properties that they claim.
1: Yeah.
2: And you
1: got to
2: watch them.
1: Yeah. I'm glad you said that, because there's been so many mixed conversations around this. And what is it good for? What is it? Like you said, everything can be exploited. So I'm glad you called in and talked about that. But Councilman Jones, there's something else that you've been involved in, and that's coming up this weekend that I said I was going to take my husband to. And I just wanted to see if you can talk a little bit about it. The Harlem Book Fair, where you are working with a number of people to bring some much needed poetry, music, and vibrancy in terms of the spotlight on what's going on here in the city of Philadelphia to Harlem.
2: So it's books with a conscience, authors with a conscience, to bring a consciousness to our community. And we are working with authors, particularly authors of color, to bring those concepts so that our children can read about themselves in a vision of placing themselves in the author's role and in the hero's or she-ro's role.
1: Yeah.
2: We want to bring that in, because it begins with a book. If you want to hide information, sometimes it's right out in the open in a

0: Mm-hmm.
1: And we have to encourage our young people, in particular, to start to read and not just be slaves to social media.
0: Yeah. I like that. I love that. And we will be going this weekend up there because it's always a good time in Harlem. And I'm looking forward to see all the Philadelphia poets who are going to be a new addition to that particular event. And I know we have a lot of people to thank. You are one of them. And I have one last question for you, Councilman. Did you hear Councilman Isaiah Thomas talking about the continued effort to really understand certain school closures? I know you were a part of the, I would say you had two roles as a councilman and an activist, because we watch how you guys passionately put it to the school board members to really talk about why these decisions were made. Are you too looking to have this conversation and dialogue go beyond this moment as well? And is there still time to do something different?
1: Absolutely. We have until June until the final closures are scheduled. And during that time, we're going to take every advantage through the budget, through the courts, and through fiscal oversight. President Johnson is looking at how we are spending that money down at the school district.
0: Mm-hmm.
1: From everything from the construction needs of schools in our neighborhood, and making sure that they're not speculators' dreams to create condos and just move people out.
0: Right.
1: And the irony here is that a lot of these schools are high performing.
0: That's what I'm trying to understand. What are we doing? And why? I'm really...
1: Why fix what ain't broke?
0: Right. And that's another thing. How do we know what is considered broke? I don't really understand it totally. And you know me, I always want to understand. So I'll be watching carefully. I'll be definitely making sure that I do my research and homework. But I'll be also calling you and Councilman Thomas and any other person to ask, you know, what's going on and where can we go for a town hall, a meeting, or how can we get our voices heard?
1: So tens of thousands of kids went in September back to school and don't know what's going to happen in June.
0: Mm-hmm.
1: That kind of, and they shouldn't be worried about that.
0: They should
1: be worried about grades, having fun, making accomplishments and memories.
0: Mm-hmm.
1: We have to protect them from sometimes misguided people that for their own purposes want to utilize in high value neighborhoods real estate opportunities. We're not going to let that go.
0: That's right. That's my partner. That's my law partner right there. Whenever he finishes with public service, I don't know when, but it will be sometime that we will begin to figure out the dynamic of our partnership in the future. Did he go? All right, Councilman Curtis Jones, thanks so much for calling in with Wake Up a Word. We have to go to commercial break. When we come back on the other side, we hope to have some dialogue with you, Word family. Call us. Please call us at 215-634-8065. We know the Facebook chat is live. We want to go back into that. When we come back, stay tuned and stay with us.

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0: 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Canada, again. Canada, nope, saying I ain't no punk. Like Councilman Curtis Jones said, I ain't no Chauncey. Canada struck back at the United States on Tuesday with retaliatory tariffs on about $20 billion worth of American goods, including steel, dairy products, appliances, farm equipment, as the trade war between the once friendly neighbors escalated sharply. And I hope we do become friendly again, because it sounds like Canada, we don't want no smoke with Canada, not over these things.
1: Yeah, because that will affect us. You know, like when I look at some of the stuff that Canada put tariffs on, they did steel, they did lumber. So I immediately thought of, oh, okay, so the cost to build a house just went up.
0: You better know it. Yeah. I mean, lithium batteries, right? We're talking about computers, laptops, a lot of electronics. They have a huge supply of lithium.
1: Right.
0: And, of course, they do a lot of importing our goods, American goods, from many different states within the United States. And so workers are going to feel this pinch. And, again, it's not just about the actual goods. It's about jobs at the end of the day. So, I don't know if this temper tantrum is working out for us. And I think that we need to find a better peacemaker and someone who knows how to be more diplomatic when it comes to our finances. Story number two, the Kennedy Center to close for renovation adds Trump's name. ABC's Steve Portney discusses the Kennedy Center board's vote last week to close the famed cultural institution for years-long renovations. I think this is just such... It is, when people say narcissistic, I mean, this is if narcissistic had a face, if narcissism was a person. It just feels like this is just, from the beginning of America, the heroism that comes along with putting your face or your name on something, even if you didn't build it, create it, have any kind of thought or conversation and vision. It's just marking your territory for future people to talk about you or to see you as an AKA great. And that's just, that's why all these statues and all that are so important to people, because that is how they marked who they were in this society.
1: Yeah. Kennedy was killed. That's how his name ended up on that building. What did Donald Trump do? What has he done to deserve any type of recognition like that? To me, it reminds me of North Korea. That's what it feels like, where you got a man that wants his face, his image, his name on everything.
0: I guess he survived assassination attempts. Maybe that's worth noting. I don't know. But I mean, like you said, this is about, it's a memorial for slain and falling presidents. And so that's something that we have. And then we're going to go to story number three, which seems like it's currently going on now. Sheriff Bilal is in court today, so she is going to be discussing for in front of the judge, Paula Patrick, about what's been going on with the deed recordings and the deed transfers, or the recordings of the sheriff's sales. Let me put it that way. I don't want to misconstrue what the issue is here. And so I think she's being called in to answer about why her office has delayed issuing the deeds for a year or more after the auctions, leaving neglected homes unable to be renovated, rented, or resold. And, so that's how it's being reported. Really, if you want to understand all the intricacies, you can go in to the courtroom and hear for yourself. They are public hearings, and I believe it's in City Hall, room 413. That's what I got. Room 413 in City Hall at 10 o'clock. I'm sorry, room 443 at City Hall at 10 o'clock. If you want to hear the issues for yourself rather than reading a headline in a newspaper. I think we do have a caller on the line. Fahim, I don't know who it is. I'm sorry. Oh, Miss Bernadette from North Philly. Welcome to Wake Up With Word.
2: Good morning, Word family. Thanks for taking my call.
0: Yes.
2: I was listening to you guys, and you have dropped a lot of gems today. The Act 135, I was interested in, because my brother-in-law lost his house on 21st and Cecil B. Moore, where they started buying up, like, North Philly. Mm-hmm. He lost his job. He got ill. and lost his job, was one unable to work, and was fighting for his disability. So he got back in his taxes, but he owned his home. He only got back in his taxes for a couple years, and he was fighting. Unfortunately, he got cancer and passed away during his fight and lost his home. Is it anything that the family could do to see about equity that he had in his home?
0: Yeah, let me ask you this. When you say he got back in his taxes, what do you mean by that?
2: Like his taxes was back because he was fighting for his disability once he lost his job due to illness.
0: So you mean the property taxes were backed up?
2: Yes.
0: Okay,
2: yes.
0: And so he was dealing with that with the city, and then unfortunately he passed before that resolution of the tax issue had been resolved.
2: Yes.
0: Yes, there is a lot you can do. So are you a direct family member? You said that's your brother.
2: I'm a sister-in-law.
0: Sister-in-law. Who would be his next of kin or any direct family member? Are you still married to his brother?
2: Unfortunately not.
0: Okay,
2: but
0: okay.
2: I'm still in contact with the family, and we're pretty close.
0: Well, someone from the family should go to the register. And I should ask you, when did he pass?
2: Last year.
0: Someone should go to the Register of Wills because they have to now be the administrator of the estate. And part of his estate would be his home. And even if his home had been taken while he was actively trying to do something and get it back, there could be ways in which you can reinstate those negotiations with a next of kin who is now the administrator of the estate. That is something that I would say Attorney Beth Grossman may be able to help you with. I would actually have whoever is going to be the administrator of the state, because I don't think you as the sister-in-law can be it unless all the people who are his next of kin or family members agree that you can be the administrator of the estate. But whoever is going to be that person to now look at what can we do to get the equity and the value in the home that was taken from him, even though he was actively working with the city to deal with the back taxes, what can we do? That's something that she would probably steer you in the right direction to help with. And so do you remember her number? If you don't, you can Google her, Attorney Beth Grossman, GROSSMAN, and it will bring up her information and number. And you should just remind her that you were listening to her on WRD. She came on here to make sure that she gave the listeners some information, and she definitely knows if people are getting information, they're going to be calling afterwards. So I would definitely mention that.
2: I appreciate that. And I also wanted to make a comment, like, on the companies coming in to buy up the home, and how many of these homes are PHA they have bought. I was in the process. I used to live in public housing, and they had a program called the Home Ownership Program where you could go and get your credit right and buy a home.
0: Right.
2: I went through the whole process, and unfortunately, I was unable to finalize it because of miscommunication, and they had to change some things in their organization. But I asked them in the process of it, can I buy one of your vacant homes that's been sitting here for over 30 years? And they would not even sell me the home. I didn't understand it. They told me that you have to buy, it was like four of them in a row. It's like you got to buy all four of them.
0: Wow.
2: I can't afford all four.
0: Right.
2: Like, I thought y'all were helping me with self-sufficiency. And it just came to no result. And then I drive up on 22nd and Poplar, where they, you know, because they buying all up in North Philly. A developer bought all four of those homes. And now they're over $500,000.
0: I think you bring up such a great point. Like, how are you left out or locked out of the opportunity to buy and acquire real estate when you had the ability to buy one, but you have to buy in bulk? Like, what is that? And is that something that is legal? Is that legal to say that you have to buy four? You know what? That's something I'll research. And definitely try to come up with the answer for you, because I think that that is a real impediment to making sure that everybody has a chance of economic freedom and everybody has a chance to make sure that they have generational wealth. We talk about that so much, but when you try to put it in practice, that's what you get. I really thank you so much for calling and giving your comments and your stories, because I think that these real stories are the other side of what we're talking about when we say everybody has the opportunity for the American dream. The American dream, home ownership, seems to be at the forefront. So thank you for that call. I think we have another caller on the line, and that is, I'm sorry,
1: Miss Veronica.
0: Miss Veronica. Miss Veronica, welcome to Wake Up with Word.
3: Good morning, Miss Kia. I just wanted to say I listen to you when you're subbing for the different producer, I mean the different hosts there, and you are just magnificent.
0: Oh,
3: and
0: thank you.
3: It's because I'm Veronica from the Public Defenders.
0: Well, you're a little biased, Miss Veronica, but thank you for that, because these are some big shoes to fill. You know, these are some huge radio personalities, Sullivan, and of course, my brother James Peterson, Dr. James Peterson. It's not easy.
3: You are working it out. You and Joanna McClinton from Public Defenders have just blown up everything, and I'm just so grateful. I retired. And I just get a chance to. Solomon is like my son.
0: Oh, look at
3: many,
0: that.
3: Many years. And I'm a Word family member. And I just want to thank you for being on. I got so much good information today because I work in my community.
0: Yeah.
3: And I'm grateful to know that we have people that are really working and doing things.
0: Yes.
3: And you continue to do what you're doing because you're going to be the Attorney General of Pennsylvania. You'll see. It's all coming. It's in God's timing. And I just want to say I love you and continue to do what you're doing. God bless you.
0: Oh, God bless you, Miss Veronica. And you know what? You gave me goosebumps underneath my jacket, man. That was really sweet and special. And trust me, it is not easy. And I commend Solomon for all he does in the morning to be vibrant and bring all the information that he needs. But I'll tell you what makes it easier. Callers and interfacing with people who listen. And I mean, like I said, it just kind of gives me life. And Fahim, you've been giving me life with all these wonderful songs and our tribute to my girl Dolly. I think we have a commercial break coming on. And when we come back, can't wait to vibe with you a little bit more and talk with you in our last segment of Wake Up with Words.

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2: Chris Brown's tour earnings can now be redirected to his former housekeeper as she worked to collect nearly $13 million in a judgment stemming from a 2020 dog attack at his Los Angeles home. The latest ruling comes weeks after a jury ordered Brown to pay Maria Avila nearly $13 million and just days after he and Usher expanded the R&B tour. Brown had objected to the effort, arguing that her attempt to reach his present and future earnings was too broad, but the judge rejected his challenge.
3: It has been more than 4 years since Will Smith walked on stage at the Oscars and slapped Chris Rock in front of a worldwide audience, but the fallout from the moment continues to follow the actor. Smith was given a 10-year ban from attending the Academy Awards, even after the incident. Now, according to reports, the actor may want the Academy to reconsider that decision. Smith's defenders believe his public apologies suggest that the actor has already taken responsibility for what happened.
2: And Beyonce, we just heard about that, is paying an emotional tribute to Dolly Parton, honoring the late country icon as the North Star, who showed generations how to be unapologetically themselves. The Cowboy Carter singer posted a powerful message to her website Tuesday, remembering Dolly as bold and brilliant, while thanking her for the massive impact she made through her music, philanthropy, humor, and business savvy. Dolly, you were the barometer, the North Star, and that's what's trending. Wow, Beyonce gave it. That was a huge tribute, and that was a huge shout out to Dolly, because Beyonce, you know, that's the queen right now, and she definitely understands the foundation of a lot of things that she does, because I know she's a quiet philanthropic person, right? Her and Jay-Z give a lot of money. Doesn't make headlines all the time, but they do give a lot of money. I know they got a lot of money to give, but I can't be in anybody's pockets.
3: Right.
2: However, they do give it when it's necessary. This whole thing about a dog bite, Chris Brown having to get millions, I want to understand how bad the damages were. I mean, did this lady lose her leg?
3: As far as I'm aware, she wasn't injured to that extent. She was definitely injured, but I don't believe it caused like any type of like disfigurement or anything. But she was awarded $13 million, and Chris Brown's currently on tour with Usher. They extended the tour twice. They extended the tour, adding dates, and I guess the judges look at it like, oh, y'all must be making a killing. Well,
2: right.
3: she needs some of that money.
2: But you're supposed to be proportionate to the damages someone suffered, right? I mean, a dog attack is bad, but $13 million is a $13 million leg, a $13 million bite. I know people who have been amputees who haven't gotten that much. And, you know, of course, the people that I'm talking about may not be Chris Brown's housekeeper, but they're definitely people that, you know, are working people.
3: Yeah, well, you know, every now and then, you know, you have those judges that want to make an example of people. Chris Brown's a celebrity. He's a celebrity that has a history,
2: right,
3: you know, with legal. So it could have been just trying to make a, you know, another example. Like, you know, as soon as he walked in the courtroom, like, oh, this guy, this troublemaker type of thing.
2: I know, you know, and that bias does play a role.
3: Yeah.
2: I mean, people think that judges are supposed to be devoid of putting their own biases in it. And you are. But quite frankly, that creeps up all the time. They need to take a page out of Cardi B's book. Cardi B said, I'm fighting this.
3: Right.
2: And that was televised. They loved her.
3: Now, one thing I've wondered with the Chris Brown situation was, does he have any grounds to turn around
2: and countersue?
3: Not sue the lady, but so the dog wasn't his dog. The dog belonged to his security. His security guard or whatever that watches his house. It was his dog. So I'm like, could Chris Brown turn around and sue like that security company?
2: Yeah, my
3: for, like,
2: answer
3: having
2: is,
3: like a animal that's not properly trained.
2: Right.
3: Yeah.
2: So my answer is it depends, right? Because this is still Chris Brown's house, and who he invites in his house, that is now his responsibility of what happens in that house. And he can only countersue in the event that there were so many different careful analysis. Say if he said, keep the dog here, don't bring the dog out here. And, you know, that would have to be an examination through what happened in terms of why the dog was in the house and whether or not Chris Brown knew it and whether or not Chris Brown allowed it, whether or not there were any known attacks before. So I'm not sure, but I mean, look, where there's always a will, there's a way. And to get in court and have someone hear your side and say, wait, I shouldn't be the only one paying this $13 million. Somebody should share that responsibility, one would think that he would do it. Maybe he's too busy on tour because lawsuits are not quick.
3: Yeah, that's always been the thing that was confusing to me, because I mean I understand he definitely holds responsibility because it happened in his house, but then I'm like, at the same time, it's not his dog. So I'm like, how does it all fall on him?
2: You know, and I don't know how that lawyer didn't bring that up, because you're supposed to use a countersuit while you're being sued. You answer the questions on the suit that you're being, what you're being accused of. You answer those questions or those accusations, and then you use your countersuit within that same particular lawsuit. And since I didn't hear anything about a countersuit, I mean, I did hear that Chris Brown rejected objected to the effort, arguing that her attempt to reach his present and future earnings was too broad. But that's the only thing I saw that he raised as a defense.
3: Yeah.
2: So, I mean, you know what? I wish, I swear, every time I look at these legal processes and practices, I'm like, come on, man. Why are we in this bag of lawyers that you can pull on out? Like, what is going on? I'll tell you, I was watching the other day. I had to come home early from work. And, you know, we had some people doing some work in our home. And I claim I'm going to work from home. And I think this just doesn't work for me, because I end up watching the Tupac trial.
3: Okay.
2: With Keith E.D. And it's amazing, because we're talking about some 30 years later, now they've got a person on trial, and how the prosecution is going to prove that he actually was the one that killed conspiracy to kill Tupac on that night in Los Angeles. It's really interesting how they're pulling this together. It's really interesting what the jury is going to do with that information, because as of right now, I still haven't heard any direct evidence that he was directly involved. It's really kind of all circumstantial evidence about his, you know, activities, gang activities, who he was. And yeah, I mean, all these people had some things with him, but it's going to be interesting that they're pulling all these resources and using this process to see if they can get a conviction 30 years later for the murder of Tupac Shakur.
3: Yeah, a lot of it is kind of stuff he said himself. You know, I don't know how much they got to prove. He's just telling on himself.
2: You know why? Because that's not necessarily the end-all be-all, because people do a lot of dramatization for the sale. I mean, it may give him less street cred, but his defense counsel is saying, you know, look, anyone can bolster things that they want to for the sensationalism to sell books, to sell whatever. I mean, you're selling, you know, a culture. Rick Ross, you know, sells all this stuff about how he's a gangster, but when he's a security guard. So there's a lot of things that are not necessarily real, and I'm glad we're talking about that in that context, because I do hope some of these kids who are following some of these rappers know that some of the things they're saying, they're not even that themselves.
3: Oh yeah, absolutely. 9 times out of 10 with a lot of them. I've seen that many times. Now this was another story that came out. I wasn't able to put it into what's trending.
2: Right.
3: But have you seen this stuff going on with Target?
2: You know, I don't really, this is just my thing. I don't mess with Target anymore.
3: Right,
2: so, no.
3: And that's the thing. So I'm like, Target just got off of punishment. Like,
2: did they get off of punishment?
3: We just took y'all off.
2: I'm still there.
3: You know,
2: but go ahead.
3: We just gave you your PlayStation back. We just allowed you to start, you know, hanging out with your friends again.
2: Yeah.
3: And now you done messed up again.
2: What'd they do?
3: They had this Halloween costume, you know, with Halloween coming up. It was a children's Halloween costume. And as soon as you see the costume, it looks like a caricature of like that Jim Crow picture.
2: Oh, come on, man.
3: Yeah.
2: See, this is why DEI is important.
3: I'll have to show you a picture of it. So,
2: yes,
3: of course, that got all type of outrage across social media and things of that sort. They had to come out and issue another apology.
2: You're already proving the point, man.
3: We removed an offensive Halloween costume that should have never been part of our assortment. It is no longer for sale. As a company, we got this wrong, and we are deeply sorry. We know this is especially hurtful for our black guest team members and partners. I'm like,
2: Target, get it ready. Get it together, Target.
3: You would think after coming through what they had already been through regarding this type of stuff, they would have been just extra careful, crossing all your T's, dotting all your I's.
2: See?
3: But again, you know, to your point, with eliminating, you know, DEI, you choose not to have no black folks in your marketing room, at your executive table, and things like this happen.
2: And you get back in the hot water.
3: Right.
2: Listen. This is all. This is the end of the show. And I want to say thank you so much to our guest, Kadita Kenner of the New Pennsylvania Project, Councilman Isaiah Thomas, for your passionate and informative information about the schools, Attorney Beth Grossman, for all your information, and the surprise guest, Councilman Curtis Jones. Thank you for calling, and of course, all of our listeners. And now, for producer Fahim Gore and everyone here at WRD Radio, I'm your host, Keir Bradford Gray, filling in for Solomon Jones, saying stay tuned for the Midday Break Room, and tune in tomorrow at 7 a.m. for more Wake Up with Word.

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0: And a very good morning to you. Welcome to today's edition of the Midday Break Room. It is Wednesday, y'all. We are getting over the hump of the week and heading straight towards the weekend. If you are a weekend warrior and you're like, yo, I cannot wait for the weekend so I can relax, relate, release, I feel you. We're getting ever so close. But right now, we have a lot to talk about on today's show. So come on into the room. Meet us by the water cooler. We're happy to have you. Tell a friend or 30 to tune into the show today because a lot of good stuff is going on. First and foremost, I got to say a big hello to Super Producer Niall. Hey, Niall, good morning.
6: Hey, good morning, Tiff. How you feeling today?
0: I'm all right. Got to see your face, though. Got to see you on camera. There we go. How you doing?
6: Doing good. Doing good. How about yourself?
0: You know, I'm breathing on schedule.
6: I know that's right.
0: Slightly off schedule, maybe.
6: That's all right. It's all right.
0: But I'm breathing, so that's what's
6: breathing
0: important.
6: Nonetheless, you know what I'm saying? So
0: absolutely. Absolutely. Big shout out to Vince, who's running the board today. He's one of our new producers. He's in the space of getting it all together, and he is learning the ropes. So he's working the ones and twos, the board, and all that good stuff today. So shout out to Vince. Thank you so much for being here. All right, y'all. We got a big show today. It is the last Wednesday of the month, which means it's time for our book club. This is our book, Crowned in Purpose, Sacred Letters of Love, Healing, and Community to My Sisters by Dr. Angela D. Crawford. She will be joining us along with Dr. James Peterson in this hour to talk about this inspirational work. Also in the program today, we're going to go back into time to find out what happened on this date throughout history. Dr. Darren Anderson, who is the president and CEO of the Urban League of Greater Philadelphia, will be joining us today to talk about doing prep for students in the upcoming school year, how to get the babies ready, and also about August being Philanthropy Month and what that means for the Urban League. Can't wait for him to join us to share all of that. We will have Power Politics today in the 11 o'clock hour. We appreciate the folks at Scribe Video Center for providing us with this great program, so make sure you tune in to that. Of course, at 12 noon, it is the Midday Mix. We're going to get up, get down, get funky, and get loose at 12, and then we'll wrap up the day with more great conversation, maybe a hot take and a hot topic. We'll see what we get to. But right now, going to throw it back over to Super Producer Niall, because right before the show, he scours the internet to find a clip that is worthy of top of show conversation. So what is the clip of the day?
6: Yeah, so this clip is dedicated to football season, being that it is the start of the regular season is right around the corner.
0: The
6: Philadelphia Eagles play the Washington Commanders on Sunday, September 13th. It is a 4:25 game, and today is the Eagles' last day of training camp. Starts a little bit after 2 o'clock p.m. today. So in light of being in like the football spirit, I did find this clip of this young woman who was teasing this Dallas Cowboy fan about them not winning a Super Bowl within like the next 30 years or and it was like a really funny. So I just want to start the day off with just a little bit of comedy, so we can roll the clip. It's about 30 seconds long, and we can see it.
7: All right, let's check. Gas prices are just getting way out of control.
8: Oh my gosh, I know. It's actually insane.
7: I just can't wait until it's like $1 a gallon again.
8: $1 a gallon again? Honey, that is some really big optimism. That gas is never going back down to $1 again. We can't even get to under $3.
7: I mean, it was around $1 30 years ago.
8: 30 years ago.
7: So you think just because it happened 30 years ago that it can't happen again?
8: That's typically how it works when it comes to life and stuff like that.
7: You should keep that same energy with the Cowboys then, Mr. It's our year for the last 30 years.
6: She slow walked him right into that joke.
0: Yo, I knew where she was going the minute she opened her mouth about gas prices. Mm-hmm. I knew where she was going because she set it up well. But hilarious.
6: She's like, so since it happened 30 years ago, like, it can't happen again. He's like, yeah, well, that's generally how it works. And then she's like, well, I mean, the Cowboys haven't run anything in like almost the last 30 years. So, and he was like, all right, but that's different though. But
0: oh my gosh. Oh my gosh. Oh my gosh. But you know what is hilarious though? Mm. You could apply that to anything.
6: Right. Absolutely. Absolutely. So if there's anything that happened 30 years ago, if you've had
0: or longer.
6: If you have any, you know, Dallas Cowboy fan that's, you know, in your friend group or in your that's in your family, you can you can remix that joke in so many different ways. Just find like whether you're talking about when are they gonna start selling VHS tapes like again at like
0: hilarious.
6: Hollywood Video or at like Blockbuster? Like that hasn't happened in like over like a decade, but so since it hasn't happened over a decade, it can't happen again. You say, well, yeah, that's pretty much how it works. And then you can insert your favorite NFL rival team or any NFL team that you
0: or just the Knicks.
6: Dislike.
0: I know you don't want to hear
6: like
0: that.
6: Like the Knickerbockers, for example. I mean, well, they did just win the championship, so I can't really talk. You know what I'm saying?
0: After but like, many, many years.
6: Right. So, but yeah, you can remix that joke to any team that you dislike. Any just use any example. That was happening 20, 30 plus years ago, or however long your team's drought was exactly. In terms of winning a championship. So, I had saw that and I was like, well, the Eagles' regular season is right around the corner. Mm-hmm. Two days, their last day of training camp as well. So I was like, let me just start the day off with just a little bit of comedy. You know what I'm saying? Just a little, just to brighten up everybody's mood. So.
0: Thank you for that. I definitely needed a mood lift. For sure. I'm going to be 1,000% honest. I needed a mood lift. So thank you for that. Now, for sure. I know the battles are about to begin. Like the online jabbing at each other's teams. I'm not that deep in yet.
6: Right.
0: I'm not that deep in. Like I said, I'm still learning. Right. So you're helping me learn this whole process, the whole game, how it works, all that.
6: For sure.
0: But, baby, I know y'all super super duper fans for years and years and years on end. I know you've already started the trash talk.
6: Oh, for sure.
0: What is the heaviest trash talk you've engaged in or witnessed online so far regarding our birds?
6: So with this, the last few weeks, the Eagles have, of course, been in training camp. They've played two preseason games. The last one is later this week on Friday against the Cincinnati Bengals. Mm-hmm. But there's been a whole lot of talk that, within training camp with, Jalen Hurts once again learning a new offense. He's been throwing a lot of interceptions within, training camp. Now, there's really two sides of the coin to the story. You have one group of people that's like, well, it's practice. He's trying new things out. He's learning a brand new offense. This is the time to make mistakes because it's practice. That's what practice is for.
0: Right.
6: And then you have another group of people that say, well, you're going to play how you practice. He's throwing all these interceptions, so he's not a good franchise quarterback. We don't know if he's the quarterback of the future, which is a very interesting argument, because if Jalen Hurts retired today, you can make the argument that he's the best quarterback to ever play for the Philadelphia Eagles just off of his accolades alone. Mm-hmm. And we're talking about, is he the right quarterback for the city? Is he the guy, right? And it's like these constant conversations that we're having time and time and time again. That's basically what I've been seeing on social media for like the past few weeks. And it's just, we can spend a whole segment of me talking about Jalen Hurts' accolades and, all these other things. But, that's a different conversation for a different day. But, yeah, that's been, like, the main trash talk that Lord I've been seeing mercy. On social media.
0: If they don't leave Jalen alone, that's what I'm saying.
6: Mm-hmm. Absolutely.
0: How can he be questionably the guy, and he already won a Super Bowl, And took us there a couple of times.
6: Twice, right. Absolutely. Absolutely.
0: So. Corny. All right. What is not corny is the next segment, because it is time for our book club. And our author is already waiting in the green room. We are going to be talking about Crowned in Purpose, Sacred Letters of Love, Healing, and Community to My Sisters with Dr. Angela D. Crawford right after this. I'm Tiffany Bacon, and I'm the host of the Midday Break Room, Monday through Thursday, 10 a.m. until 1 p.m. on WURD. 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
6: Hey, yo, John. Yo, John.
10: My bad, Steve. What's up?
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0: Welcome back. This is the Midday Break Room here on WURD. I'm Tiffany Bacon. Thank you so much for joining us on this wonderful Wednesday. It is one of my favorite times in the month. At the end of every month, we talk about a book. It is the book for our book club, and I am always happy to have my very special guest who is a host here at WURD. He happens to be the host of Evening Words, Dr. James Peterson, here to share the conversation with me. Hello, Dr. P. How are you?
1: Good morning, Tiffany. I'm doing well. A great selection once again for us, and great work you're doing here with the Midday Break Room Book Club.
0: Oh, thank you so much. The goal is to get folks talking about a variety of subjects. That's why I pick a variety of types of books. Last month, it was a cookbook, which was super cool to get into. And this is really about letters of love, healing, and community, specifically for women. So let me introduce the author, because she is an assistant principal with the School District of Philadelphia, a 30-year veteran educator. She is the founder of Liberated Soul Leadership and Wellness, where she brings together holistic practices, including Reiki, sound bath, reflexology, and energy coaching. For the decades that she has been in education, and she has penned this book, Crowned in Purpose, Sacred Letters of Love, Healing, and Community to My Sisters. Gotta welcome to the show, Dr. Angela D. Crawford. Hey, Dr. Crawford. Hi, Dina.
2: Hey, Tim. Hey, Doc. How are you?
1: I'm doing well. Great work here on this book. Fantastic.
2: Thank you so much. Thank you for having me. I am so happy and honored to be here.
0: Awesome. And we are honored to have you here because this is important work. Talk about what inspired you to write this for the sisters, especially in a time like this.
2: Well, you know, women have always been very supportive of me. And, you know, we've watched my mother, my grandmother work really, really hard, get sick, and then no longer here with us, right? And I had to figure out a way in my own journey of how to be physically, emotionally, and spiritually in good health. You know, and as I talked to many different sisters, many women in education, just the burdens and the stress, this idea of being a superwoman takes a toll, right? It takes a toll. We know that stress is a silent killer. One day you're here, and the next day you're not, or you have

0: have all these health issues. So my inspiration really came from watching my own grandmother and mother and women in my life to working on taking care of me and figuring out how to find balance of being a wife and of being a mother and trying to do all the things and being an educator, trying to be all the things for all the students and all the time. Mm-hmm. But you know, who was taking care of me? Like, who? How was I taking care of me? So that inspiration started from basically from my own matriarchs and my family, just watching them, and then talking to different women. And you know, people are retiring, then they don't live 6 months after retirement because they're just doing so much. And that's really became my inspiration, because people are talking and people are not well.
1: That is true.
2: Yeah, Dr. Crawford, I'm going to date myself a little bit here, but I was in graduate school when Toni K. Bambara passed away, and an incredible black woman writer. Before she passed away before her time. During that same stretch when I was in grad school, we lost Dr. Claudia Tate, an incredible scholar at Princeton. These are black women who were making incredible educational contributions, but they passed away before their time because of health. And unfortunately, for black women, being an educator doesn't necessarily insulate you from some of the mortal challenges that black women face. But I wonder if you can share with our audience, because on Evening Words, we talk about Ghana all the time and going to Ghana and what it means and what it does. Mm-hmm. And you open the book with what I think, what I hope will become a conventional story for African Americans, which is realizing like what you stand to gain by going there. And so talk a little bit about that experience and why you use that to set the table for your journey in Crowned in Purpose.
0: Absolutely. Speaking of a black woman, Dr. Gloria Boutte from out of South Carolina invited me to go to Ghana with her.
1: Nice.
0: And she takes her
2: Mama Gloria.
0: Mama Gloria semi-annual trips. And I went with her and I told her after I finished this doctorate, you know, it was my goal to go to the motherland, and I didn't know how it was going. I had no plans. And we had brunch with a bunch of other black women educators, and she invited me. I just started crying. I was crying all the way to the airport, all the days. Landed in the island on the continent. And just cried some more because that I actually had made it there. My spirit knew before I even got there that I needed to be there. Right. So let's start with that. When your spirit talks, you gotta listen. Mm-hmm. So I got on a continent, and to be there, it felt like the universe gave me a grand old hug. It just embraced me so tight that I just was in awe. And as we walked out the airport, them drums started, y'all. It said Akwaba, them drums started. And
2: Akwaba means welcome, and they welcome you with open arms.
0: Yes.
2: Yeah.
0: Mm-hmm. Welcome. The drums start, and you know, if you pay attention to the drums, you just don't, and they're not just impacting you by listening to them. They go through your soul. Like, you feel the rhythm just go all through your marrow. And that was just a great part. Obviously going to the castle, going to
2: did you do Elmina? I think it's Elmina that you went to.
0: I went to Elmina
2: and Cape Coast. Yeah.
0: And you know, it's been a couple of years, but it's such a visceral feeling, right? It's still really hard for me to put words to what I was feeling, because I don't even really know the words. It was the feeling. It was going into the dungeons. It was imagining, visualizing as we were being told what certain rooms was for and the treatments of people, that there were spaces where 200 enslaved Africans were in these spaces with little troughs where they had to use their body functions, flew down, and there was very little air vents, but there was a church on top of it. And that hurt so bad, right? To think about the conditions of our ancestors there says something different. But on the flip side of that heart feeling, the feeling of being on a continent where everyone looks like me, and I didn't have to question, worry, watch my back, have to worry about anybody being passive aggressive or saying something out of turn, felt marvelous, right? Just to be able to let your shoulders, let your burdens go, is also a great feeling, right? So on one side, you relax because you're with your people. But on another side, you are remembering what your ancestors went through and that pain, and in order for me to stand here today, because without them, I would not have been able to experience any of that or experience anything I've experienced in life. So it's such a visceral feeling. It's so important that you go home. Yeah. You go home. It says welcome. It says Akwaba once you get there, not just for your physical being, but for your emotional and spiritual being, you feel like I have arrived. This is where this is the birthplace that has embraced me, has loved me, has taught me, has given me all the resilience and determination that I need, but it's also been the love in my DNA that I've been giving back to my family, other women, to children, all these years as well. So, and didn't realize that until I went to Ghana.
1: That's awesome. That's an amazing experience. And unfortunately for some, they won't be able to get that experience, maybe not right now, hopefully at some point, because of finances, because of health or responsibilities or what have you. Based on what you've put in this awesome book, how do you encourage people to at least find that connection, even if they can't set foot on land in the near future?
0: Let's take it back. The word is community. We need community again, right? Western world has you thinking that you need to do things on this individual basis, that it's only you that has to pull yourself up by the bootstraps. I didn't get here by myself. Someone had to help me. Someone had to lay a path for me to get here. And it is ultimately my responsibility to help other people along. So when you are a servant leader, that means servant leader in your community, in your workplaces, you are building community, because everyone wants to have a sense of belonging, right? And when we do that, I think you can also have that feeling, right? You can have that feeling like, I'm loved, I belong, there are people here who are rooting for me. People are here to say, hey, we fall down, but we get back up. And that's what community does. So when we think back, and so I'm going to date myself too, Doc. we think back to community. You remember when you were little and you got in trouble and your parents didn't have to be home, and somebody chastised you and then told your parents
1: Ms. so Johnson that you could straighten up and
0: right. So you could straighten up and fly right. That's that community, right? Yes, and we need that community, because as parents, I can't see everything that my children are doing. You know, and I'll never forget, I was on the subway, ninth grade, coming home, being fresh with foul mouth. And I got home and said, my mama said you was cussing on the train like a seller. So she
1: knows
0: that. So she got eyes everywhere. Community
2: eyes everywhere.
0: Came back and snitched on me. And, you know, just the importance that somebody cared enough. I didn't think that at 14, but somebody, like later on, somebody cared enough to say something to correct me, and for me to be mindful how I carry myself in the world was the lesson there, right? So community, we all need community.
1: I feel you on that, because I tell people all the time, my mom had the Verizon network back when they were Belltel. She knew every bus driver for every sept of route that I had to take home from school, and she would find out if I was on the bus at the right time. If I was acting up or whatnot. So absolutely, the need for community. And one of the things that you do with this book is to give suggestions for people who choose your book for a book club. Run that down. What is the best way to use this book in a book club that meets on a weekly basis? You know, ours is monthly. So we're just giving an overview so people can pick up your book and use it for their own personal book clubs or their own personal purpose.
0: I believe sometimes that where you open a book, Spirit also tells you that's where you need to start, because there might be a specific nut. I don't think it's like a textbook where we might need to start from chapter one to back. You can, right? Mm-hmm. But I don't think there's a right or wrong way to do that, because sometimes your spirit needs something else at that moment. Mm-hmm. And maybe in a collective, in a book group or a sister circle, you know, maybe everyone is having conversations around the same theme. Mm-hmm. And maybe that theme is connected to one of the chapters in the book. So start there, because for each chapter, there are exercises, right? That, you know, you stop, maybe it's time to pause, maybe do some of these exercises, come back, reflect upon, like, what did that do for you? Did it help you? Did it assist you? You know, how do we help our sisters, as if we're reading this as a book club group, to come back? And maybe, you know, because some book groups go onto their group chats and say, hey, I just read this here, and I did this particular, you know, suggestion, and it worked for me. Are y'all trying anything that's working for you? So I don't want to prescribe to say that you have to start the book in any particular order. Mm-hmm. I feel like you need to start with spirit drives you as an individual, or where spirit drives the group as a collective audience together.
1: I love it. All right. I got to put a pin in it real quick. Dr. P, I know you have a question. We're going to continue with not only the questions, but going through the book so that you are inspired to pick it up. Our book club selection for the month of August is Crowned in Purpose, Sacred Letters of Love, Healing, and Community to My Sisters by Dr. Angela D. Crawford. We will be right back with more conversation after this.
3: Words of empowerment.
4: The more emotion you pour into anything, the more of that thing you receive. In other words, you can say one thing and do another. And as we well know, many of us typically say all the right things, but do we do them? Because what we have done is we've taken the laws of attraction and misapplied them. We don't take serious the things that we feel we deserve enough in order for them to manifest into our lives. And how do you stop that? Real simple. Monitor what you feel. What you constantly think about, that is exactly what you get.
3: Words of wisdom from Dr. D. Ivan Young on WURD.
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0: And welcome back. This is the Midday Break Room here on WURD. I'm Tiffany Bacon here with two wonderful people. I like to call them friends because they both do amazing things out here in this crazy world we're living in. First and foremost, the doctor that we have on every weekday, well, Monday through Thursday at 4 p.m., yeah. The host of, is you not on Friday, the host of Evening Words, Dr. James Peterson. And our very special guest, who is a doctor herself, Dr. Angela D. Crawford. She is the author of Crowned in Purpose, Sacred Letters of Love, Healing, and Community. To my sisters, it is the August 2026 pick for our book club. Now, right before the break, Dr. P, you had a question.
1: I did. I'm Dr. Crawford in the systemic restoration section of the book. You quote Dr. Sean Harper, a good friend of mine who used to be here at Pennon in Philly, but now is on the West Coast. But you talk about what it's going to take for us to restore and cultivate a pipeline for teachers. This is something that's really vital, not just for the Black community, but for the whole field of education, by the way. So it's kind of a two-part question. First, can you talk to us about like what drew you into becoming an educator? When did you know you wanted to be a teacher? Like, what pulled you into it? Because I feel like if we collect enough stories about what made the field attractive to folks who are successful and like you, we can share those stories out with young people. I can tell young people in my classrooms, hey, there are cool people who are teachers, and that might be the way that we bring them in. So what drew you to it? And then talk to us a little bit about how you're writing about why the pipeline matters for our community and how we can build it up in a way to make it sustainable. You might be on mute, Doc.
0: Yep. I'm not sure.
1: So hopefully we'll be able to take a minute. Yeah, I and Tiffany, just so you know, I do this. I ask every educator this, like, what made you kind of get into it? Because I feel like we need to be sharing those stories. That's a part of, for me, of like building the pipeline in the first place. Like, you know, so many different stories. Like sometimes it's someone in their family, like their mom or dad were teachers. You know, sometimes it's the fact that they had terrible teachers themselves. You know, wide range. Dr. Crawford, do we have you back yet?
0: Okay, you can hear us, but we cannot hear you right now. So we're going to have you work that out. In the meantime, Dr. P and I will riff. So I don't know if you know this, Dr. P, but I was a high school teacher for 3 years.
1: What? I was. You buried the lead, Tiffany. What did you teach?
0: I taught broadcasting, dance, and theater at Hope Charter High School.
1: Wow.
0: And that was located on Haines Street in West Oak Lane, not far from Martin Luther King High School. And so, you know, my pathway in was non-traditional because I did not go to school for education. I went to school for media, for radio, television, and film. But my skills, I was able to use my skills to teach in the classroom. And man, I have the utmost respect for teachers.
1: You have
0: to bring your whole self. Dr. Crawford, she even talks about bringing your whole self to work. Can you hear us? And let's see if we can hear you, because we got to get your thoughts on here. It seems like you're having some internet issues. I do not know what happened in the commercial break.
1: Sound fine. Can you try without the headphones? Maybe try without the headphones, Doc. But the Tiffany, I did not know that, number one. Incredible. I'm not surprised by that. And again, like, given the teacher shortage that we have, and given the low percentage of Black folks we have represented, even within our teacher population, it is like a pretty signal a crisis. And so,
0: absolutely.
1: You know, I know it's not always the sexiest thing for people to do. It's cooler to be Tiffany Bacon on radio and things like that. But I think,
0: you know what? It wasn't even about the cooler part. Like, this leads back to Dr. Crawford's book. It's about purpose. It really was about purpose. You know, that particular moment in my life, I left another radio station. Well, I didn't leave. They said thank you. I was laid off from another station. And I really had a moment of, you know, what do I do now, but in my growing up, I always wanted to be a teacher. Like as a little girl, I would line my dolls up in rows like they were sitting at desks, and I would give them pen and paper and have them write. Like, so it was in me as a little kid to do it. So it was an honor to do it, but it was heavy work because I did not realize that you had to be more than just an educator. You had to be a third, fourth parent. You had to be a counselor, even if you didn't get the counseling degree. You know what I mean? You had to be a mediator sometimes. Sometimes you had to be a buddy and let them know when their buddies are not up to the task of being real buddies. You had to be all of these things. And for new teachers who come into the profession not from college, you know, like saying, starting out saying, I want to be a teacher, it can be a bit jarring, and it takes a minute to reacquaint yourself with which way is up, because it requires a lot of you.
2: Can you hear me?
0: Oh, yes,
1: we can hear you. Okay. Yeah,
0: we just riffing.
2: I don't know where.
1: No, that's Dr. Crawford, I just wanted you to share what pulled you in. And if you don't mind, and to spoil the book a little bit, share your pipeline story.
2: Absolutely.
1: Go ahead.
2: So, I don't know at that particular time if I knew I wanted to be a teacher, but I can tell you about an experience that I had. And, you know, parents try to put you in the best places that they think that you want to get the best education at. I went to a Ukrainian Catholic school, and I was one of three black children there.
0: Wow.
2: And that was hard. And my father tells the story how he fought to get me into this school, was going to threaten the call to inquire and all these things right there, because he thought that if he put me in a predominantly white school, the education would be better. And I'm probably talking about 10 years ago that the emotional part of that was hard, right? And he's like, I didn't realize that, I just wanted the best. And as parents, there's no book to this, right? So we do the best we can do with our children. But I had a third grade teacher who told me we didn't belong there.
0: Wow.
2: And and you know, some of the kids could be mean, but the kids treat it is very much evil. And so from that dug into me a bit, you know. But fortunately, I would go home to a mother who made sure that I loved myself, because obviously I got these glasses on, so I felt some way, because I've been wearing glasses since I was six, and that was a problem. But then I had an auntie who named me after Angela Davis and gave me all the cultural stuff. Then I had a grandma who was giving me the lineage and ancestral flavor, so that kind of balanced, you know, some of the foolishness out that I was receiving at this school. And so as I moved on, and you know, I had friends in the neighborhood, because I always like learning, I always like reading, and then my friends would be like, you think you're somebody's mama trying to teach everybody everything and playing school and all the things. And so I got to high school. My first year in public school was eighth grade. I went to E. Washington Rose, and it was a plethora of black teachers. And I was amazed. And I was like, oh, wow. And they saw me differently. Like, they saw me. I had Ms. Rivers, who was a math teacher, and she expected excellence. Her expectation, she expected excellence. I had Mr. Franklin for homeroom, who sometimes tried to be funny, but he was about his business, and you was going to be about your business in class. And I just seen a plethora of black educators at E. Washington Rose Middle School. And that changed my view about school. I only went there my eighth grade year. By the time I got to high school, I went to another school for 3 years, and it really wasn't my niche. I kind of went back into some of the same stuff I felt in that Catholic school and this very diverse school. My last year of high school, I went to Simon Gratz High School. The best year of my whole educational life in terms of K-12.
0: Nice.
2: I had a counselor I remember her name was Miss Dolores. I don't know why I can't remember her last name.
1: You remember all these names? I don't remember no names. I don't remember no names from middle school or high school.
2: I had Mike Jackson.
0: You're not by yourself.
2: A super cool Spanish teacher. But then I also had a white woman teacher, Miss Pincus, who was, we walked in her class in the fall of 87, her desk was in a circle. And I was like, what's up with this? Because that didn't happen. But she wanted to hear our voices. She wanted us to be a part of the community. Mm. So between the teachers at Rhodes and then the teachers and the counselors that I had at Grad, I said, ooh, I either want to be, because I wanted to be a lawyer because I'm always defending somebody, right? Taking up for somebody, or a teacher. And I think it was Miss Pincus who kind of put the nail in the head at that point that says education was your path, because based on the experiences I had at elementary school and then 9th through 11th grade, what about other kids that look like me? What are they experiencing, right? Yeah. What are they going through? Why do they not like school? Because if a teacher could tell me I'm not supposed to be there as a 9-year-old,
0: what is happening
2: what
0: elsewhere?
2: What else is happening, right?
0: Yeah. Mm-hmm.
2: And so I wanted to be that teacher that wanted to support kids that look like me. Some 8th grade teachers like Ms. Rivers, down to even a young Jewish teacher like Ms. Pinkers, that really kind of just supported me and seeing gifts and talents in me and expected what my mother and father expected from me, which was to be the best that you can be in excellence.
0: And unfortunately, I gotta stop you right there. Dr. Crawford.
2: She was the oldest child. Her father died.
0: Dr. Crawford.
2: She worked the land as a sharecropper and stopped school in the 6th grade. So education was always home.
1: Yeah, Dr.
2: Everything.
1: Crawford, unfortunately, we are out of time.
0: Yep. Yes, we are out of time, unfortunately. But we want people.
2: I really appreciate everything, the taking the time to talk to me about this book. And in terms of just the pipeline, we need community, and in that community, we need teachers to make sure that we're building community with teachers to help them with their identity, to grow, to be the best people they can be, and find their purpose. Thank you so much.
0: Awesome. Thank you, Dr. Crawford. Dr. P, thank you so much. We'll see you tonight at 4:00. Make sure you pick up the book, Crowned in Purpose, Sacred Letters of Love, Healing, and Community. Stick around. We have our special program coming up next.
3: This is Freedom Journeys, celebrating the lives of 250 phenomenal Philadelphians. Here's the story of Joan Myers Brown.
4: Joan Myers Brown, I'm the founder and artistic advisor of Philodango, which I started in 1970. Back when I was a little girl, you know, black girls weren't dancing, but they used to send the 4-H club to my school, and they would teach us little dances, and they would always be white girls coming to teach us. All the little light-skinned girls with pretty hair always got to be the princess. And I said, one day, I just want to be the princess. So my goal now is continually to get black girls in the ballet. And my school is the Philadelphia School of Dance Arts, and I wanted to make sure the girls were well-trained, and I reached out to everybody that I could. Girls I had for 10, 12 years would always bounce back to me. So then I said, well, if they won't hire you, we'll make our own company. And everybody else always wants you to dance for them for free. Well, we should be paid. So 1970 is when I started Philodanco. And we started dancing right at 63rd and Market for Sears. They put a platform up there, and we danced, and we've been dancing ever since. Been around the world, 20 countries, 5 continents, and Philodanco is still going. Being black in America is still being black in America. Come on, let's face it. I'm still being challenged. There's a white company that got $10 million in 1 week. Philodanco's never gotten $1 million. It's the value system that's being placed on what as black people do that's not equitable. I'm always surprised. I'll be 94. And I find myself doing things like, how'd I get here and why would I do this? For me to get an award from Obama, and I think I'm only one of 2 people in America that ever got 2 National Medals of the Arts. Just recently, I had talked with a guy from the Radio City Rockettes. I said, one of my students was the first black girl with the Radio City Rockettes ballet. He said, oh, that couldn't possibly be. I said, yeah. I said, look it up. And then when he looked it up and found out that she had been the first black, but they didn't know. And she was very, very fair black. She said they didn't ask. So, I mean, I've had many students that are quite successful. Leslie Odom, Lee Daniels, all went to Philadelphia. Everybody said I went to Philadelphia. I said, didn't everybody? Everybody in Philly anyhow. That's my story.
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0: Thanks, Solomon. And if you're calling outside of Philadelphia, dial 1-866-361-0900. First-time caller? Great. 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

0: Hello and welcome to Power Politics, Scribe Video Center's oral history project exploring strategies for Black and Puerto Rican political empowerment in the city of Philadelphia. I'm Nicholas Steptoe, an oral history conductor for the project. We hope these oral histories will provide insight that might inform the continuing struggle for Black, Latinx, and other marginalized peoples' empowerment in the city and beyond.
1: This is the first part of an interview with the prolific actor, director, and educator, Johnny Hobbs Jr. Mr. Hobbs begins the interview by discussing his childhood in North Philadelphia. He talks about being drafted into the Army and becoming involved in the arts through Freedom Theater once his service was complete. He examines the lessons he learned from his mother growing up and considers how they subsequently impacted his acting career. Mr. Hobbs further delves into the origins of Freedom Theater and reflects on the works the company created. The interview took place on August 8th and was conducted by Alan Jang, a senior at the University of Pennsylvania. Joseph P. Blake served as a journalist mentor. And now the first part of an interview with Johnny Hobbs Jr.

0: I am Alan Zhang, and I am interviewing Johnny Hops.
1: Johnny Hops Jr.
0: Thank you for taking the time today to come to Scribe. And we could start by maybe having you introduce yourself briefly, where you come from, where you grew up.
1: Sure. It's a short story. My name is Johnny Hops Jr., and I was actually born and raised in North Philadelphia, which I've always been proud to say I'm a North Philadelphia product. And when I was coming up in North Philly, it was commonly known as the ghetto or the inner city, and it was a great place because I knew neighbors. I knew I had to do things right. I had to respect people. I had to say good morning and hello, and go to store for people if I got permission from my mother to do it, and clean the steps and that kind of thing. So, born and raised in North Philadelphia, I was drafted in the Army in 1969. What you call a Vietnam era veteran. I was in the Army and I was there for 18 months in Germany. I got out in 71. When I came out in 71, I always wanted to be involved in the arts. I was involved in poetry and that kind of thing. And I wanted to find a place to study, and I went to a place called Freedom Theater in North Philadelphia, brought the master streets of another friend and I. We were also thinking that we were going to be great baseball players. And so he and I went to study at Freedom Theater. And there I had been involved from the early 70s, 71, 72, and met John Allen and Bob Leslie and studying. And there is pretty much where I grew up, in the Freedom Theater. I was not really aware that much of the Black theater movement in this country. I became aware there at Freedom Theater. There at Freedom Theater is where I pretty much, really developed as a man, really developed as a person who understood, and trying to define who I was as a Black person, trying to define myself as a Black person. And we wanted to, develop very positive images of who we were on the stage. And I had to really study. So I studied with John Allen and John in acting classes for many years. About 4 or 5 years, Bob Leslie called me in and said, would you like to, we want to start some work with young people. So we want to, how about coming down on Saturdays and being involved with young people? And that's when the youth theater program started. And the Freedom Theater was originally founded in 1966. But I developed teaching techniques through John Allen, Bob Leslie, and understanding the importance of understanding who you are as a person. That was the main thrust of the classes, discovering yourself as a person, discovering your self-worth, discovering the space that you took up, and the uniqueness and the importance of the space that you take up. I think that's important for actors. Discovering the importance of being vulnerable and empathetic, and understanding the space, and also your ability to sort of express yourself. So all of these things were very central to my study, to my development of myself as a person, and ultimately development of myself as an actor.
0: Could you tell me a little more about growing up in Philadelphia?
1: Sure.
0: So rewind.
1: Sure. Growing up in Philadelphia, I grew up on a street called Uber Street. It's U-B-E-R, not Uber, but Uber Street. And 1922 North Uber. And this small street between 19th and 20th and Bertsonars. And it was home. I realized later on, my sisters and I realized how small that house was and how much pride we had in that small house. And all the houses were small up and down the street, but it didn't feel small when we were living there. It felt huge, humongous. We used to have relatives come from the South and they would stay. So it was a lot of people in one house. It was very, very strange when you look back on it. But we cared for it. As I said, I grew up in a place where my mother would insist that if we had popsicle and things in the summertime, that anything that got on the steps, we'd have to clean it with Ajax and scrub brush. There was pride. There was pride. There was pride in the house. There was pride in the home. There was pride in the street. We used to have block parties. We used to have to come out and paint the curbs white. And maybe we'd get a chance to go to the baseball game, Connie Mack Stadium. We would walk there. But it was pride. It was and yet at the same time, it had the reputation of being dangerous. Gangs were very popular then. Gang war, zip guns, and that kind of thing, and fighting, and somehow the arts is what the arts and baseball is what drew me in. But when I think about Yuba Street and I think about the older folks that lived there and how much we respected them and how much we knew them, and you couldn't do anything strange because everybody would be able to tell your mother, your father, that you were doing some things that you shouldn't be doing. It was home. It was home. And when you think about that, it's very sentimental when you think about it, and you think about how you grew up, the values that my mother placed in me. You can see my mother was extremely instrumental in my life and instrumental in instilling values in me. So
0: tell me more about your mother.
1: Oh God. Vernell was Maxine Clark was her name. And she was a woman that was very committed to her family. She took care of us. She was a role model for me in a way that no one has ever been. And she was a soldier. She was a strong, religious. And my mother, I remember the evening that she taught us the, we just happened on it too, she taught us the Negro National Anthem. And we had never known that. We were young kids, and my mother, you know, we sat us down. Somehow we started talking about who we were. And she started saying, when I was a little girl in North Carolina, we used to sing the Negro National Anthem. And I remember her, you know, standing up like, you know, a Fisk Jubilee singer. And she was, lift every voice and sing till earth and heaven rings with the harmonies of liberty. And, you know, we would know we would have to stand up when we heard it. We would know that it pride that it injected in us. And we learned the words. And to this day, I stand up when I hear the Negro National Anthem. So she did things like that. She knew how to take care of us when we were sick. Oh, my God. She would rub your chest with you know, the ointments and the oils and the Vicks vapor rub, and she would feed us. She was just a wonderful woman, you know. So when I think about my mother here at 75, you know, she was born in 1922 in North Carolina. We lived at 1922 North Yuba Street. So I think about that. So at 75, you think about your mother, which I think about her every day. It's not a day that passes that I don't see the image of my mother cross through my vision. And so she instilled in me the kind of person that I am today. I believe kind, resilient, determined, you know, straightforward thinking and trying to be honest with people. So simple things like that.
0: How do you see this playing out in your work as acting and your

0: reflected back on it later. But all of these things, and I'm saying to myself, was I a good student or what? I think I was a good student because I'm recalling them and I'm using them, and I use them in the classroom, whether I'm at a university or whether I'm in a small room talking to young people about, you know, their importance of what training means, the importance of, you know, being disciplined and what discipline really means. Freedom is the outgrowth of discipline. You say you want to be this, but you first have to understand the importance of discipline. And freedom is the outgrowth of being disciplined. So that's things that I learned as a young boy, and things that I learned from my mother and my family, and things that I take to my professional undertakings, whatever they might be.
1: Could you talk a little more about what it was like at the Freedom Theater, the things you've done there?
0: Sure. Freedom Theater was... It was in a basement, and I think some young lady said it was the only basement you have to walk up to get into. That was the kind of philosophic qualities that we believed in. We believed, and John Allen and Bob Leslie were significant in our thinking about how we thought about ourselves, and that our responsibility was to bring some brick and mortar to the job. We were about the business of building. You're going to either build or you're not going to build. So we were about the business of building. And I didn't know this stuff when I got into the theater, but we were, John and Bob were about the business of building an institution. Institution building, not just a theater, not just brick and mortar, but a place that had a philosophic and a real sense of who we, what we feel like, what positive images feel like, what positive images look like. Like I said, the space that you take up, your sense of determination. I mean, a lot of people have come to the Freedom Theater and not become actors and dancers and things like that, but feel better about their lives, have decided, I want to go back to school, I want to do better in my relationship, only because of that approach that we had in our classes. And we kind of wrote it down. It was a curriculum in terms of just feeling good about yourself. I'm not saying you don't know who you are. I'm only saying it's unending who you are. So you're constantly discovering. So with this kind of discovery base, which means that you're constantly developing and growing and living and maturing and that kind of thing. So that's the kind of thing that that I took to my classes when I was at UArts, when I was at Temple. That kind of philosophy, that kind of belief, and I would hope that I would share that with the students as well. And I learned all that Freedom Theater. I consider myself a Freedom Theater product. I did not go to the university. I don't have an advanced degree, but I was able to actually. Develop programs and be a very effective teacher in the classroom.
1: Could you talk a little more about your teaching experiences at Freedom Theater and the people you've impacted
0: sure.
1: there?
0: Well, at one time I was at Freedom Theater. I was, after I got in there for a while, I was the a director of training. So I was director of like the acting program. I would hire acting teachers and things like that. And it was my responsibility to make sure that these philosophic beliefs were sort of injected into the teaching, you know, with what you brought to the class. But we want to make sure we're always, it's about teamwork. It's about individuality. It's about people discovering themselves, about people understanding the space they take up. It's about people, and you do these exercises. You do exercises that deal with sensitivity. You deal with exercises that deal with vulnerability. You deal with exercises that deal with, obviously, emotion and what that really means. And you try to create a system where people understand their responsibility, where they are each time that these things are happening in the classroom. So it's all discovery based. It's feeling good about yourself, and it's feeling good about your all of the things that you ultimately are going to do. You can't do everything in 1 2-hour class. You got to come.

0: back another time. I'll see you next week. We'll continue from here. And oftentimes you think people are so instamatic, they wanted to develop it over such a short period of time. I had a friend who told me, he says he thinks development of an actor is almost the same development of a jazz pianist. And he says, I said, what do you mean by that, Tony? He said, well, I think a good jazz pianist, you can just see it takes about a year per finger. So that's 10 fingers for most of us. So he said, hey, I think the same thing is also attributed to being an actor. I think it takes about 10 years for you to really be in a class, maybe be in plays and be in outlets where you can express and discover these things and see what's happening. I'm not playing the piano. I don't even play piano, but I thought it was a good measuring stick, something to measure by. So you can't be an actor in a year, I don't think. I don't think you can be it in 3 years. I think 10 years of work and study and development and trying things out and getting critical responses from people, honest responses, is a good measuring stick. So there you are.
1: Could you talk a little more about the specific plays or works that you thought were most memorable, or most impactful to you?
0: Yeah. Well, I'll tell you, in 1976 at Freedom Theater, we did a play that was written by members of the theater. I'm not a writer, but it was written by members of the theater. And it was celebrating the bicentennial of our country. And the play was called One Acre at a Time. And it was very, very significant to me because I was young to the acting thing, and we developed this play, and it was a play. It's centered on a preacher of a church and his ability trying to tell his congregation the significance of the 200th anniversary of the country and what he's going to say in his sermon this particular Sunday. And it goes back in his mind. And in his mind, you see an older couple who sort of take care of the church. This is all coming out of his mind, but these are characters that are played out in the play. You see men sitting around talking about Negro Baseball League and the Breakfast of Champions, and they're talking about all the great black ball players. You see a blues singer. You see a jazz singer. You see a choir that sings. This is all coming out of his mind. And you see Malcolm X. I played Malcolm X in it. So I'm talking about the death of his father. And this is all coming out of his mind, all rolling out of his mind in this play called One Acre at a Time. And at the very end of the play, after you see all of that, you see him giving the sermon. And he's just talking about one acre at a time. And all the places that he's traveled and who we are as people and the African connection and the Timbuktu and the scientists and plotting the path of stars and planets. And this is all laid out in the play. And it ends with this, with the choir, and it ends with one individual singer with the choir singing this song called I Am One Acre. It's a beautiful, and I remember one of the critics said it's the play that should run forever. It didn't run forever, but it was quite an experience, and it was done in the small basement in Freedom Theater. In the basement you have to walk up to get into. And that was very impactful, that whole experience of being involved in the play. I've had some wonderful times being involved in some of the August Wilson plays. August Wilson is greatest writer in the 20th century as far as I'm concerned. I was fortunate to do a number of his plays. And of course under the direction of John Allen and then later Walter Dallas, and these were great men and great artists, and I was just, it was wonderful life lessons, each one of those plays, but those the play One Acre at a Time was quite significant in my life because it taught me a lot of lessons.
1: You mentioned the play Malcolm X in the One Acre at
0: One Acre at a Time.
1: One Acre at a Time. Could you talk a little more about what sorts of political or power and struggles almost?
0: Yeah. That was quite an experience to play, because we actually took something from the autobiography of Malcolm X. When Malcolm X is talking about the death of his father and how his father was killed, and the political belief that his father had, of course, and the reason that this is significant is because when I was doing this, I was a younger guy, much younger, learning how to act, learning things like that. And Malcolm X was talking about the death of his father. And strangely enough, there was a time that my father also had just passed away. And I was talking about the death of my father through my own interpretation in my head as I was doing Malcolm X. And one evening I did, one afternoon, I think it was a matinee, I was doing the play and I was talking about the death of Malcolm X, you know, the glasses and the suit. And he was talking about the death of his father. And I started to cry. I mean, literally cry, because I was thinking about my father. Now, what was significant about this is that was absolutely inappropriate, because no one has ever seen Malcolm X cry. No one ever. Johnny Hobbs, I'm crying about my father, and this is where I learned the lesson about from John Allen, how inappropriate that was. You were crying about your father, but you weren't true to the character, because Malcolm X has never cried openly in public like you were doing. So he says you got to learn about this membrane, the membrane in acting. You know, you bring to the character the feeling, but not the problem. The feeling is, that's real. But when you bring the problem, that's your problem coming through. That's me talking to my father and how he died, how that was tragic for me. But Malcolm X has never cried openly in public like that. So I learned a lot. I learned. You know, it's important that you work with that membrane, and you work with that little layer that says, this is where you are, this is where the character is. So it's important. But obviously Malcolm X was a great figure in our political histories. He believed in action. He believed in, and he believed in a lot of things I believed in, for sure. You know, being active and being honest about yourself and who we are and how we're treated in this country and that kind of thing. And of course the parallel between he and Martin Luther King has always been examined. And but I remember that lesson that I learned about playing Malcolm X, and how I was a little selfish in some ways when you think about it. But that's what happened.
2: 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Tune in next week for another Power Politics interview. Power Politics is a project of Scribe Video Center. The journalist mentors for Power Politics are Ariel Arnault, Barbara Grant, Victor Vasquez Hernandez, and Lynn Washington. Karen Warrington is the senior journalist mentor. Dan Papa is the technical director at Scribe. Elisa Frieden and Charlie Rabiteau are Scribe's technical coordinators. The Power Politics theme was composed and performed by Guthrie Ramsey and Vince Anthony. Dallas Taylor was the project coordinator. Dylan Lewis is the post-production coordinator. Louis Messiah is a journalist mentor and project director of Power Politics. Senator Vincent Hughes was the inspiration for Power Politics, and the late Hishimu Jeromoji provided guidance for the project. I'm Nicholas Steptoe, an oral history conductor. If you like what you hear or have any questions, be sure to let us know by sending an email to oralhistory@scribe.org or give us a call at 215-222-4201. 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
0: Let's try that again.
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0: And welcome back. This is the Midday Break Room here on WURD. I'm Tiffany Bacon. Much love going out to the folks at Scribe Video Center for providing us with today's episode of Power Politics featuring the one and only Johnny Hobbs Jr. Big shout out to him and all the work he has done and continues to do. Right now, I have with me the president and CEO of the Urban League of Greater Philadelphia, Dr. Darren Anderson. Dr. Anderson, how are you?
1: How are you doing today, Tiffany?
0: Breathing on schedule. Thank you. You know, I like to say. Absolutely. So, August is Philanthropy Month. I was not aware of that. Let's talk about why that is impactful and what that means for the Urban League.
1: Well, I'll be honest, you know, as any nonprofit leader across the city knows, that philanthropy is not just 1 month. It's really 12 months out of the year, because there's always needed resources to impact the people that that come through your doors for services and for programs and really for social services needs that impact their lives and impact their families. But this is about focusing on those organizations that you know and are aware of that's doing really good work for the people in your community. Mm-hmm. And so we're hoping that everyone would consider making a donation and a contribution, if it's not to the Urban League of Greater Philadelphia, to other impactful nonprofits that's standing alongside of you and what we want our city to become.
0: Absolutely. And you guys are out there doing amazing work, especially for our young people and folks. Some people are already back in school. Some folks are getting ready to go back. Talk about how you are helping our young people get ready for the 2026-2027 school year.
1: Well, we've had a number of back to school events. We're hoping to enlist more volunteers, and we've been able to do so. The idea behind the back-to-school events is to make sure that the students have a good start off, a right foot, putting their foot in the right direction at the beginning of the year, to make sure that they have all of the resources, the notebooks, the pens, the papers, the backpacks, all of those things that they need for learning. We also work directly with the school district and with the teachers, and if any way, shape, or form, we can support the teachers and the resources that they need in their classrooms, right, to make it an environment that's for learning and for thriving. We do so. So we have about four different events this year. We partnered with Senator Vincent Hughes about 2 weeks ago and had an event at his location. And man, what a great showing. Mm-hmm. And we probably gave out over 300 to 400 backpacks. So this is what the Urban League is about.
0: Awesome. Awesome. Do you have anything else coming up in the next week or month that you need the word listener to know about and put on their calendar?
1: Well, we do have a few other back-to-school events. I think we're going to be at Anderson School, and I believe that we just enlisted one more. And unfortunately, I don't have that in front of me because we're still working out the details. But what I would encourage you is to, if there's any back-to-school events that's happening in your neck of the woods or in your community or in your part of the city, you know, participate. Reach out to those that are organizing. Make yourself available. If you can donate supplies, you can donate backpacks. If you can make sure that all of our children are showing up on the first day of school with everything that they need to learn and to thrive and to become those individuals and societies that we're hoping that they will become, please participate and to be part of this effort.
0: I love that. So if somebody is listening to this right now and they're driving around in their car and they're like, you know what? I got a whole bunch of stuff in here that I know my kids don't need. Can I just drop it off to y'all? Is that a possibility?
1: That is a possibility. First of all, I would say don't just show up to the school, right? The school needs to make sure that they have security measures in place to make sure they're protecting the students, but not only the teachers. But I would make sure you communicate with an organization like the Urban League and reach out to your local elected official. All of them have a pulse on what's happening at the schools in their community. But if you do have supplies that you're looking to offload, I mean, the Urban League of Greater Philadelphia would be more than willing to get those items, and we will redistribute them. If you will reach out directly to your school district and more specifically to the school, and you have boxes of supplies, they probably will take them directly. Just make sure you communicate with them and you can get those items to them in a safe but an organized fashion.
0: Okay. I have to go to break right now, but when I come back, I just want to ask you a few quick questions and give you an opportunity to share some more great information with the Word audience. So stay right there. More from the Midday Break Room right after this.
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0: And welcome back. It is the Midday Break Room here on WURD. I'm Tiffany Bacon in conversation with Dr. Darren Anderson, who is the president and CEO of the Urban League of Greater Philadelphia. Welcome back. Welcome back. As we are preparing our young people for the new year, you have done an amazing job at providing scholarships for the emerging college students. Talk about where the process is right now. If parents are like, oh, I'd like for you to sign up or apply for this scholarship, what does the process look like at this moment?
1: Well, in May, we were able to award 29 deserving high school students with $5,000 scholarships. And at this moment, all of them are matriculated into the college of their choosing. And we're communicating with them. In fact, we want them to send back pictures and photos that we can share on social media regarding their first day. My daughter is a freshman at Westchester University, and two of the scholarship recipients she ran into at one of their welcoming events. They took a picture together. They're going to connect with each other. They're going to stay in communication and support each other throughout the semester. So we made connections with those 29 individuals. They spent time together at our gala. They have been communicating. We're hoping to bring them all back together during an alumni event during December to really talk to them about their first semester in school, what do they need, how we can support them, what are some of the good, some of the bad, what's some of the bad, and what's some of the ebbs and some of the flow. But we're staying in communication because we realize just giving a scholarship alone is not enough. We have to make sure we're communicating and providing other supports as needed.
0: Awesome sauce. Any plans for scholarships for the next school year? And can students apply?
1: Yes. So we're hoping to have those applications available, I want to say, in early January. Charity Tucker, our senior director of workforce, oversees the community scholarships program. You know, when we raise dollars, we always set out to raise about $150,000, right? That allows us to give out 25 scholarships at $5,000. The more money we raise, the more that we're able to give out. So if you know of companies, if you know of corporations, individuals that have the means to help young people to get to college and remove that financial barrier, please put them in contact with the Urban League of Greater Philadelphia. And if there's other entities out there that are giving out scholarships, perhaps we can blend and partner and collaborate together so we can have a more meaningful effort to remove, once again, this economic barrier for young people.
0: Absolutely, absolutely needed. And where can people go to make those donations so they can be a part of the solution instead of the problem?
1: Absolutely. 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You can scan through our website to learn more about the organization, all of the good work that we're doing. But also there's a button on there that you can donate, and you can actually restrict your donation if you choose to. If you want to support the community scholarship program, you can. 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And if you choose to give an unrestricted gift, we'll make sure that those resources go towards our efforts in making sure that all Philadelphians are participating in the mainstream economy.
0: I love it. Thank you for sharing that. And last but not least, what are the things that you need the WURD audience to know about what you all are doing in this season?
1: Well, one of the things that we want to continue to reiterate, and we never stop doing so, the importance of voting, the importance of not only being registered, but to get out and exercise your vote. We want to have a number of activation events throughout the city in the South, Southwest, West Philly, North Philadelphia, and to really reach our young people and to make that connection. Why is it important to vote? Why does voting matter? Look, what I tell young people, that voting and politics is nothing more than the science of allocating public funds. Resources come to the federal and state and local government, and then they have to turn around and fund endeavors and and resource opportunities. And we want the young people to know that those opportunities will impact their lives. And how does it impact? I think we've got to develop those key messages to make sure it makes sense and that it is resonating with our young people. Right now, we are disengaged, and we notice that because of the voting turnout. If we can improve the turnout, I do believe we're going to see a difference in the amount of resources that come to our communities to really help us in these areas.
0: Sounds amazing. Drop the website again so people can peruse and make a donation and find out more.
1: Urban League Phila, PHILA.org.
0: You are awesome sauce, sir. I appreciate you, Dr. Darren Anderson, president and CEO of the Urban League of Greater Philadelphia. I thank you.
1: And thank you as always, Tiffany. We really appreciate your support of the Urban League. And the Urban League is for everyone. It's about the community. And we want to make sure we're in terms of grassroots, we are reaching the people. So thank
0: Absolutely.
1: You.
0: No problem. And you have an amazing day.
1: You have a great one. Thank you.
0: All right. Thank you so much. All right, y'all. Before we go to the midday mix, it's time for us to go back into time to find out what happened on this date throughout history. Today's date is August 26th. Can you believe it? This month is literally gone in a couple of days. But it was on this date in 1918 that NASA mathematician Katherine Johnson was born. Niall, if you can jump on, that'd be great, because I know we were talking, I think it could have been earlier this week, maybe last week, when we were talking about Hidden Figures and how astonished, how amazed, and also how angry I was to find out about the Katherine Johnsons and all of the women in the film Hidden Figures that I didn't know about them. Like, I was angry that I was not taught about them.
2: Right. Same here. I mean, like, watching that Hidden Figures movie definitely shined a light on a lot of things that I just was not aware of. You know, I know we talked about earlier this week in the show that there's a whole lot of things that are just like swept under the rug that they try to keep under wraps. And you know, you had these black women who were very instrumental in like the NASA program, getting people to the moon and back, getting people to space and back. So it was really great seeing that movie just to shine a light on just the work that, you know, black women have done in, you know, this country and how they've affected some of like the most like historical events that, you know, we, you know, always attribute as like all these great things that are happening in this country, but we don't talk about, well, the, you know, main factors that were making these things happen. Right. And Katherine Johnson was definitely very much a part of that. So it was really great seeing that movie and just, you know, learning more about her and the other black women that, you know, were working at NASA at that time during the 60s as well. So
0: yes,
2: great movie.
0: 100% agree. And what an inspiration. I mean, I can only imagine being a little black girl and seeing black women do math and science.
2: Right.
0: You know what
2: Absolutely.
0: I mean?
2: Absolutely.
0: And not feeling like, one, if you're good at it, not feeling like an oddball because you're good at it.
2: Exactly.
0: Two, if you're not good at it, not feeling like you can't possibly be good at it.
2: Absolutely. Yeah. And I feel like a lot of times we attribute interest in science and, oh, like that's that white people stuff, like that's that, you know, like, and it's like,
0: or others,
2: right? You know what I'm saying? It's like, right. And we've been doing this for years, since the beginning of time.
0: Yeah.
2: You know, we could do a whole deep dive into that, but that, you know what I'm saying, but this is just a little piece. But yeah, you know, so I think definitely having that representation, especially on like a big Hollywood film, you know, was definitely very important. I feel like it you know, does a whole lot of justice and encouraging a lot of, like, you know, black girls and just, you know, just young black people in general to, you know, get involved into STEM careers and just knowing that, you know, to be on the big screen and to see somebody that looks like you doing these big things, like, that's
0: amazing.
2: Definitely very inspirational, especially when you're just a you know, child, you know, growing up. So
0: absolutely. Also on this date, August 26th, 1920, the 19th Amendment to the U.S. Constitution was certified, giving women the right to vote. Asterisk, some women Not all. Not black women.
2: Keyword some.
0: Black women were not part of that. Mm-hmm. So when we talk about history, I mean, it's been a long time since I've been in a high school history class, so I don't know how it goes right now, but I feel like a lot of critical information is left out, like that part.
2: Mm-hmm. Very much so.
0: Like, you talk about voting rights and people want to do special things on the day. That's great, but that wasn't me, though. Mm-hmm. Like 4th of July and Juneteenth. That's great. That wasn't me, though.
2: I feel you, though. Yeah, absolutely.
0: 4th of July. Okay. For some.
2: Mm-hmm.
0: Some. Wasn't me, though. Yeah. Wasn't mine, though.
2: Absolutely. I feel you.
0: Tell the whole story. Mm-hmm. So shout out to folks like Ida B. Wells and Mary Church Terrell, who were like, no, we need the rights. We need to be able to vote as well. But it was on this date, 1920, 19th Amendment was certified. Also, on August 26, 1939, the first televised Major League Baseball game happened on a TV station, WNBC TV station. I think it was the Brooklyn Dodgers that were playing. Yeah, I think it was the mm-hmm. Brooklyn Dodgers were playing
2: and the Cincinnati Reds.
0: Yes. Mm-hmm. First televised baseball game, 1939. Now, in the back of my mind, I'm thinking, who had a TV in 1939? 10 people?
2: Many people. Yeah, it was definitely not a common thing during like those times.
0: No.
2: But, it basically was kind of like the start of, okay, like we're going to put sports on TV. And I guess at that time it was kind of like a very taboo thing, because of course radio was, you know, the main powerhouse that a lot
0: that
2: of people like
0: to, yeah.
2: tuned into for like sports news, etc. So to have like a TV at that time kind of was like a rich people thing. Oh, you have a TV, you got some money. But it's just right. like, and it's so crazy now, it's just like, if you don't have a TV, it's like, you don't have a TV, you know what I'm saying? So it's like,
0: you don't have more than one TV. You don't have a TV in the kitchen, the living room, your bedroom, the bathroom,
2: right?
0: Like, it's so now crazy. You just look at it on your phone, so
2: mm-hmm. Right.
0: It's like wherever.
2: Absolutely.
0: Interesting. Mm-hmm. Like, yeah, who had a TV in 1939? Not mine.
2: Yeah, to have some money back in to have it.
0: One of my family. Also in this date, 1978, Grease, the movie soundtrack, earns its number one spot on the charts with the title track called Grease. Frankie Valli was the singer of that. Let me just tell you, I'm a musical theater kid. I just am. I'm a theater geek, theater nerd, whatever you want to say. And I loved that soundtrack as a kid. I will still sing that song. Mm. Just because.
2: That's what's up.
0: It's just funky. I'm also a big fan of musicals. Sometimes when they make it to the big screen, they're great. Sometimes they're not so much. But that was a good one. I enjoyed it. Also on this date in 2016, Colin Kaepernick sits down during the national anthem at an NFL preseason game. Yeah, and that started some controversy.
2: Very much so, yeah. It had started with him sitting during a preseason game, and the crazy thing about it was like he wasn't really trying to draw a lot of attention to himself. Like a lot of reporters didn't really even notice it until, you know, like multiple, you know, days had passed and they're like, hey, he's not, you know, standing for the, you know, the anthem. And, you know, like one reporter asked him about it when he was, you know, in the locker room, and of course the NFL and everybody else heard it, and you know, that's when, you know, you had Donald Trump climbing an SOB telling him that he needs to stand for it. And yeah, and you know, unfortunately, Child. You know, after he was done playing with the 49ers, he, you know, has never played for another NFL team. You know, it's really unfortunate because a lot of teams didn't want to sign him strictly because of that reason. So, but it was for a really good cause. So I really do admire his, you know, courage, because he essentially gave up his whole
0: everything,
2: his whole career for a game that he loved to, you know, prove a very important point. So, you know, definitely kudos goes out to him.
0: Yeah, absolutely. All right, y'all, we got to take a break, and it is time for today's Midday Mix. We hope you get up, get down, get funky, and get loose. 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Take you on a trip down memory lane. So stick around. 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
0: Here's the hottest 60 seconds you missed on the Midday Break Room. It is my pleasure to welcome my next guest to the program. She is a nationally recognized strategist, scholar, practitioner, and former Harris County Chief Officer of Human and Civil Rights. Joining us right now is Dr. Aurelia Johnson. Talk about briefly about the word professionalism and how it can become a code word for disciplining Black people, specifically Black women.
4: Professionalism is white supremacy in cosplay. That's all it is. And I think that professionalism is something that we're going to have to interrupt. But the first thing we have to do is have a real honest conversation with ourselves about what does white supremacy mean and how does it show up in various places. Is this identity politics? Is this respectability politics? But we're putting on a mask to it, right? You know, it's like Target, again, coming out with something that is just blatantly and explicitly racist in our faces, and then telling you that what you're seeing is not what you're seeing. A lot of times that's what happens. It's weaponized in the workplace against people that look like you and I.
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0: 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We'll be right back after this.
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0: Time is fleeting. Madness takes its toll.
1: They are leaving here in droves. Super producer Niall, come back on the camera so we can chat. And let me just explain first and foremost. So the Rocky Horror Picture Show was not like this super popular film. It's not like people went, you know, and it was like number one in the box office. It wasn't that kind of thing. It really ended up in this resurgence where there was certain, I think it might have been one specific theater in New York that just kept showing it. Right? And people, and I think it was every night. They showed it every night. I have to look that up to get all of the details. But people would go to the show dressed in costumes from the film. And it was like a sing-along. So we're talking the 70s, right? That I'm aware of, because I was a kid. So it's not like we had like karaoke. Like folks weren't going out doing karaoke and stuff like that. But they would go to this movie theater. And they knew the movie by heart. So people would recite lines back to the screen. They would be in costume. They would do the choreography either in the aisles or on the stage of where the screen was. People brought props. So when it was like raining on the screen, some people would have an umbrella and put the, like, it was this choreographed thing that people did. Wow. On a regular basis. So it ended up being iconic. And the only reason I know about this, because like I said, I was a child and would have zero reason to have seen it in person. But the only reason I know about this, because in 1980, the film Fame, Alan Parker was the director. There was a scene in Fame that depicted this. And I later learned that it was a thing. And at one point, we had that in Philly. I remember going to the Rocky Horror Picture Show. I think it was like a special showing. I don't think we were doing it every week. But I remember being a teenager, mid to late 80s, somewhere downtown. I don't even know, because downtown, especially Market Street, used to be kind of seedy. So somewhere downtown, I went to a Rocky Horror Picture Show. And yes, they did the same thing here, but it wasn't as grandiose as what they depicted in New York City. But yeah, it was this cultural phenomenon for a long time. And Tim Curry was just a bomb actor. Like, I've seen him in so many things, and he was always good. I'm sorry to hear that he passed.
2: Yeah, from, you know, what I've read about him, he seems like he was, you know, really beloved by all of his fans. And, you know, to lose him, Dolly Parton, you know, we're losing a lot of, you know, legends within, like, the past 24 hours. So it's definitely really unfortunate. So I hear you.
1: You know, it's speaking of Dolly, because, yeah, that news was like, oh, man. Mm-hmm. We did not listen to a lot of country music in my house. At all.
2: Same.
1: It was jazz, R&B, and then later on for me, hip hop. You know, right. But it was mostly jazz and R&B. Some pop. Some pop. I listened to more of the, you know, pop of the time. But my mom had, like, she had Frank Sinatra and she had Andy Williams. Like, she had those records in the collection.
2: Right.
1: But not a Stitch. That's not true. She had a Charlie Pride record. Okay, so he was country. She had a Charlie Pride record. But Dolly and Kenny Rogers were always okay in our home.
2: That's what's up. That's what's up.
1: You know what I'm saying? Like, Jolene is a nice track. Sorry. I can get with Jolene. I like that track. 9 to 5 was a fun movie. I loved 9 to 5 as a kid. Anytime it would come on TV, I would watch it. I thought it was funny. I thought it was, you know, lady empowerment. I loved that whole message. And then to learn that she was very philanthropic, you know, the program that she had, I think it was the Imagine Books program. Let me get the right name. But, you know, she's funding this thing with her own money. I keep seeing different reports saying that she easily could have been a billionaire, but she chose to give a lot of her money away. And she has this program where she will send new books every month to young kids aged 0 to 5 so that the parents can read to them and to promote a love of reading. In an interview, an old interview that I saw, she did. I don't remember who the interviewer was. But she talked about her inspiration for setting up that program because her daddy could not read or write.
2: Wow.
1: At all. And I guess attempted to learn how in his adult years. And, you know, she didn't really get specific in that interview about the degree of success he had as an adult learning how to read. But she thought, you know, what can I do in honor of my father to help other young people not have that as their life situation? And so she has this program where she mails books out to kids and their parents once a month. So amazing. Mm-hmm. So amazing. She invested in the black community with the royalty money she got from I Will Always Love You. Once Whitney Houston got a hold of it and took that thing into the stratosphere, mm-hmm. notes and popularity and all, right. She wrote that song. Mm-hmm. So she got royalties. They said something like $10 million in royalties. And Jeez. She reinvested in the black community as That's a result with that money.
2: Wow. I didn't know that. Wow. Interesting. That's what's up. That's what's up.
1: Yeah. She was nothing to sneeze at, you know. So rest in peace to Dolly Parton. Shout out to all the creators on social media right now doing think pieces and telling their Dolly stories and saying how, yeah, this is how you be a decent human being.
2: Right.
1: If you were questioning it, here's an example.
2: Mm-hmm.
1: Like.
2: Mm-hmm. Prime example.
1: Mm-hmm. My gosh. So share your thoughts. I want to get to the comments and whatnot. I want to hear your comments also. I know we got to go to break. I've been busting the brakes all day. My bad. I am being disrespectful to the break. So I'm going to go to break on time. And then when we come back, going to hear your thoughts, Super Producer Niall. Read your comments in the chat and get ready to wrap up this Wednesday edition of the Midday Break Room. Stick around. We'll be right back after this.
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4: The Supreme Court cleared the way for the president's election order ahead of the midterms. In a 6-3 decision, the order lets Homeland Security send states lists of confirmed citizens, tells federal prosecutors to go after election officials who don't use those lists, and pushes the Postal Service toward tracking and possibly blocking certain mail ballots. 23 states sued, calling it a federal takeover of elections that belong to the states. Lower courts agreed and blocked it. The Supreme Court overruled them, not on merits, but a technicality, saying the harm isn't real enough to sue over yet. Justice Ketanji Brown Jackson, in her dissent, said that states deserve clarity, not caginess or confusion, and the administration is dragging its feet on purpose, stalling the rule while this case set at the court, then demanding emergency permission to implement the same rule right now. This goes back to the lower courts while the order takes effect in the meantime. For AURN News, I'm Ebony McMorris.
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12: That's what I'm talking about!
1: Bacon here with super producer Niall. I always want to get your thoughts. I know I just shared a lot in the last break about the passing of Dolly Parton and Tim Curry. If you're just tuning in, we were talking about their passing, and Tim Curry had a stroke in about 2013, so he has been in poor health for quite some time now, but rest in peace to both. So wanted to hear your thoughts on either or both.
2: You know, with Dolly Parton's passing, I think that's something that really came as a shock to me, as it did to most people. I'm not much of a country music listener, so I can't really name a lot of Dolly Parton songs. I do remember probably like my first introduction to Dolly Parton was when I was a kid watching Disney Channel. She appeared on the Hannah Montana episode a couple of times. I think she played Miley Cyrus's aunt within that TV show. So that was like my introduction to her. But yeah, she seemed like a very just a very kind spirit, very nice person, and she just seemed very well liked by many, by thousands, by millions. And you know, I know definitely down in Tennessee, definitely Nashville specifically, like that, you know, she was major down there. So but yeah, definitely my, you know, heart goes out to her, you know, friends and family, all of her loved ones. The same with Tim Curry as well. And yeah, we're just, you know, losing a lot of legends that were in a lot of films and, you know, made a lot of great music within the past few decades. So yeah, it's really unfortunate, but we definitely are very grateful for the life that both of them have lived. And yeah, you just hate to see, you know, great talented people go like that. So it's you know, just really sad.
1: Yeah, absolutely. So again, sending condolences to family, friends, associates, and fans to both. Let's check out the comments. We have a lot of people in the chat today. Malcolm says, dang, I didn't know about Tim Curry. Yeah, man, I just found out right before we came back from the midday mix. Sad. Also, Jennifer says Dolly Parton was a talented and beautiful soul, that she was. Joyce Scott says Dolly was awesome. Yes, she was. Malcolm again says, rest in peace, Dolly, and sending up the prayer hands as well. Malcolm said, even though I was not a fan of her music, I loved her for her other work. Absolutely. Because listen, child, 9 to 5, 9 to 5 was that work. I'm sorry. It was as a little girl to watch it, it was empowering and it was funny. And it prompted me to ask my mom about what it was like to be in an office. And I was like, are men like that to you? My mom's like, when you get older, I'll tell you. And I'm like, okay, I guess the answer to that is yes. But I don't know that she ever actually told me. I might have to go ask her some questions after this. Because now I'm like, who I need to beat up? Oh, it's too late. They're gone. Kim says, hey, Kim, haven't had a chance to say hi to you yet today. Oh, I skipped over Lily. Lily, hey, Lily, how you doing? Thank you for being in the chat. Kim says, word gives a war chest of information every day, reminding us of our history, bringing inspirational guests, sponsoring events, and holding forums around the city that educate. Thank you, Dr. and Mrs. Lomax, Sarah Lomax, the entire management team, dynamic hosts, ready and willing and able, guest hosts, producers, engineers, board operators, and my fellow listeners. I know that's right. This is a joint venture. Let's stay in the battle. We have continued supporting this. We have to continue supporting this institution. Amen 235 times for that, Kim. Thank you so very much. Hello to Raphael. I saw you say good morning to us earlier today. Sonia, hello, Sonia. Thank you for hanging out with us. Joey, Kim also said empowering interview with Dr. Angela Crawford. Yes, y'all. Make sure you pick up her book. This is the August 2026 book for the Midday Break Room Book Club. If you can't see, because I know the lighting in here makes it hard to see the cover. It says Crowned in Purpose, Sacred Letters of Love, Healing, and Community to My Sisters. Also, what's up to Miss Viola Richburg Gray? Hello, Miss Viola. Hope you're still with us right now. Harry is in the chat, and Miss Joanne Dorman. Thank you all. For your constant love in the chat and for letting folks know to check us out. So, is there, Niall, is there a story that you know about that we should leave the audience with? Anything that's uplifting? You started us off with a laugh. We can end with a laugh. I mean, we always have the heavy-handed... We on the express train to hell. Remember that lady that used to be on the train? She used to just walk up and down the train saying, you're going to hell. You're on the express train to hell. Even though it feels like that, can we have something uplifting to close out the show?
2: That is a great question. Something
1: every uplifting. Time I ask. Every time I ask, it's a struggle to find the uplifting news. My God, today we got to fix it.
2: It's like nowadays it. It's just like you gotta really like, you know, fix do it, some Jesus. Like it's like so crazy because I just feel like nowadays you like really have to go on a hunt to find like good news, to find something, you know, uplifting to talk about. But I guess for me, as somebody who does not like the heat like that, these last few days have been very cool at night. I haven't had to turn on my AC.
1: Come on now.
2: I know I'm probably in like the minority with this opinion, but I am looking forward to the fall season. I'm not like I tolerate cold weather better than I do hot weather, so I'm kind of ready for the summer to be over. But I know that may be good news for me, good news for some, maybe not good news for everybody. So it depends on what side of the spectrum that you fall on. But I guess from I guess it's like good news from an economic standpoint these last few days, because during like the nighttime you don't have to turn on your AC when you go to sleep because it's nice and cool outside. Just crack open a window, maybe turn on a fan or something like that, and you'll be good to go. So when your Pico bill comes into the mail later this month, like it won't
1: get a
2: be
1: break.
2: It may not be as much as next month. So that's always a positive sign to save some money, because Pico gonna make sure that they get their bread. You know what I'm saying? So, So I guess that's something positive. I think Vince wants to say something.
1: Yeah, come on,
11: sorry,
1: Vince.
11: Sorry to pop on at the last minute. So I just found out that Gary, Indiana actually got their power back.
1: Hey. Hallelujah. Yes,
2: that's what's up.
1: Let's go.
11: That is some good
2: that's
11: news.
2: What's up.
1: We need that news. Thank you for that.
11: Yeah, for
1: because
11: sure.
1: Absolutely out of control. It is just unconscionable that you would let people go for 2 weeks.
2: That's a long time
1: without
2: no power.
1: No
2: right.
1: Power.
11: Crazy.
1: 2 weeks.
11: Crazy. That's like that's crazy.
1: All your food is spoiled.
11: All of it. And then how are you gonna get any food in, and how are you gonna keep it?
2: I guess you gotta like that, and when it gets dark outside, you gotta like buy some candles to, you know what I'm saying? Like
11: diabolical.
1: Well, thank highly diabolical.
11: Crazy.
1: Please understand that. So, Gary, fix it. And I don't just mean the lights. The reason why they had to wait so long. Because it's not like the entire place was in the dark. Other people got their power restored.
11: Right. Yeah, in the area where 75% mostly mm-hmm. black people.
2: Mm-hmm.
11: Yeah.
1: Mm-hmm. You know.
2: They're like, we'll just take our sweet little time.
1: Yeah. Oh, we got problems over here. We'll fix it moving like a snail.
11: When we want to, right.
2: Mm-hmm.
1: I don't think so. So, yes, great way to end the show. Thanks, Vince. Yay, Gary got their power back. Let's just pray for them anyway, because there's a lot to restore and there's a lot that the folks still have to deal with. It's not like the season of storms is over either. So right. Hopefully they will not get hit with another one anytime soon. With that, much love to all of our guests today. Don't forget to pick up the book for our Book of the Month Club, Crowned in Purpose, Sacred Letters of Love, Healing, and Community to My Sisters by Dr. Angela D. Crawford. Much love going out to Vince, producer on the board today. He yes, is sir. New to the Word yes, team.
11: Sir. Thank you.
1: What's up, sir? Thank you for all your work today. And of course, super producer Niall, thank you for all that you do.
2: We appreciate you, Tiff.
1: I appreciate you back. I appreciate everybody in the chat. Please make sure you join us tomorrow, Thursday, for more of the Midday Break Room. Have a peaceful, positive, and productive day. I will catch you later. Al Sharpton is next. Bye-bye.

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2: Keeping It Real with Reverend Al Sharpton. A very good afternoon to all of you across the country, and good morning to our West Coast listeners. And welcome to all those listening on SiriusXM Channel 126, Urban View, where talk empowers and becomes action. I am Dominique Sharpton. I'm Reverend Sharpton's eldest daughter. I'm sitting in for the Rev. Rev will be joining us momentarily. But I want to say happy Wellness Wednesday to everyone out there. And certainly we have a lot to talk about, a lot to do, a lot to stay involved in, and got to stay in the action. And so you can call in and join in the action today. Keep it real with us. Call in and join the conversation. You can call us at 1-877-532-5797, 1-877-532-5797. Good afternoon to all those watching us and tuning in via live stream at nationalactionnetwork.net. Good afternoon to the illustrious message board. Looking forward to engaging and interacting with you as we are online all across the country, and want to hear from you. Got a lot going on and certainly want to talk about it. Y'all know what time it is. And we're going to talk about a lot today. Certainly one thing on my mind is the Target issue and this Halloween costume that has people asking, how in the world something like this gets approved in 2026? We're going to talk a lot about our children and social media, because, you know, there's a major development that's involving Meta. And this is the company, obviously, behind Instagram and Facebook. And the question I want really parents to think about, you know, is are we raising our children against an algorithm designed to keep them hooked, to keep them engaged, to keep them on their tablets and on and using screens? And then we're going to talk about going back to Gary, Indiana. Today, I want to move this conversation forward. We talked yesterday, obviously, about the power outages, but I want to talk about accountability. And of course, we're just 2 days away from August 28th and the Defend the Vote March on Washington. So we've got a lot to get into. As I said, you can join the conversation 1-877-532-5797, 1-877-532-5797. Now, how did they get this through? I need someone to explain that to me today. How does a major American corporation like Target put a Halloween costume on its website that evokes some of the ugliest racist imagery in American history? Put a black child in it to model it. And then apparently nobody, I mean nobody, at any point in that process says, wait a minute, something is wrong here. Something just don't make sense. I don't want to just talk about that costume, because Target has pulled it, right? They've apologized, you know, but I think that that's the easy part. I want to talk about how this happened. How did this happen? Think about how many people something like this presumably has to go through. I mean, somebody designed it, somebody bought it, somebody approved it, right? Somebody styled the photo shoot. Somebody dressed that black child. Okay, someone then took a picture. Someone also reviewed those pictures, right? And then someone put it online. And nobody said, not once, hold up, what are we doing? Come on now. I mean, that's what I want to talk about. What actually happened? Target was selling a children's circus clown Halloween costume, y'all, that featured an exaggerated grinning face with oversized teeth. And people immediately began connecting that, obviously, that image, connecting it to the racist minstrel caricatures that have a long and ugly history in this country. And now Target has since removed the costume and they apologized. But again, how do we get to the apology? Because the apology happens after somebody catches you doing something. So I'm interested in what happened before that. What happened before that? And I already know somebody's listening and saying, Dominique, it's Halloween. It's just a clown, right? People are too sensitive. No, no. We have to know our history. And minstrel shows didn't simply make fun of black people. Those images portrayed black people as ignorant, lazy, foolish, grotesque. Come on. Less than human. That imagery matters because cultural influences, y'all, and how people see each other. Think about that. Think about the civil rights movement. The movement wasn't only about fighting laws. It was fighting an entire culture that had been built around the idea that black people were somehow inferior. And that culture helped to justify segregation. It helped to justify voter suppression. It helped to justify discrimination, right? It helped to justify violence. And so when we see imagery like this, reminiscent of that history, we have every right to say, how did this happen? How did this happen? Now let's talk about DEI. And here's where this gets even more interesting to me. Now, y'all know. And tomorrow, I believe we are celebrating, not celebrating, but we are on the 135th week that National Action Network has been demonstrating to keep DEI alive, demonstrating in front of the offices of Bill Ackman, demonstrating that we, the people, okay, believe in diversity, equity, and inclusion, and believe that there's accountability that needs to be had when we are talking about and discussing issues like this that come about. This is not, okay, this is where it gets interesting, because Target, right, is one of those companies that has faced many criticism after they pulled back from some of its DEI inclusive initiatives. And we're also living, y'all, through this national backlash, obviously against DEI. We've heard we don't need DEI. DEI is discrimination. We've heard just hire the qualified people, right? But this is what people misunderstand, because diversity isn't supposed to mean put a black person in the picture. Diversity is supposed to mean, you know, is there somebody with a different life experience in the room when this decision is being made? Because apparently they had enough diversity, right, to find a black child to put in the costume. So my question is, did they have enough diversity in the decision-making process and the decision-making process to question the costume? Now that's different. And that is why our representation matters. And it's not just, right, who's in the advertisement, but who's in the room, who's making the decisions, who is empowered to say, no, that's offensive. We shouldn't sell this. So I want to hear from you, and I want to know, do y'all believe that this was simply a bad corporate mistake? Hello? Or, you know, is this exactly the kind of cultural blind spot that can happen when companies decide that diversity and cultural competency just isn't that important, right? And here's another question. Is the apology enough? Is the apology enough? Because, I mean, I just don't understand. You can make a public apology, but everyone knows how to apologize, right? Put out that statement. We regret. We apologize. This doesn't represent our values. Okay, but what are you actually changing? That's what I want to know. 1-877-532-5797. 1-877-532-5797. And then there's this question, as we were talking about earlier, and talking about media, and this issue with Meta and the social media and what it's doing to our children, parents, grandparents, aunties, uncles, anybody raising children. We need you in this conversation, because I think that every parent has said some version of, you know, put that phone down. I think I just said it a few minutes ago. Put that phone down. Come and eat. You know, put the phone down. Do your homework. Put the phone down. Go to bed. It's always put the phone down. And then 5 minutes later, they're back on the phone. They're trying to, you know, look at tablets and screen, have screen time. But here's what I want us to consider today. Because what if the problem isn't simply that children don't want to put the phone down, but what if some of this technology, right, has been intentionally designed to make putting the phone down difficult? That's what the conversation is. That changes a lot, right? And in the Meta development, and Meta, the company behind Facebook and Instagram, they've reached a major settlement concerning allegations about social media social media's addiction and how children are involved. And among those changes that were being discussed are stronger restrictions on teen accounts, including a default daily usage limit that parents would have authority to change. Now, Meta has not admitted wrongdoing. That's important to note. But this settlement raises a much larger question, I feel. What responsibility does technology companies, right, have for the products that they're putting in front of our children? We can't put everything on the parents, right? We can't put everything on, you know, those that are leading in this effort, you know, the caretakers. And I hear this all the time, you know, parents need to parent. And absolutely, that's exactly right. Parents need to parent, and parents have responsibility. But corporations have responsibility too. And that's what we need to understand. You know, our children's attention is valuable. The longer that somebody stays on a platform, right, the more content they're consuming, and the more they engage, the more information the platform learns about them, the more valuable that engagement becomes. So now think about the average mother or father. You're telling their teenager, put the Instagram down, but you're potentially compelling and competing against technology. We got to talk about that. 1-877-532-5797. We'll be back, y'all, with more Keeping It Real with Sharpton. We'll be right back.
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4: It's Sybil Wilkes with what we need to know. The world is mourning country music icon Dolly Parton, who passed away Tuesday at the age of 80 in Nashville. Her family confirmed that she died peacefully after a short battle against cancer. Rising from humble beginnings in rural Tennessee, Parton became a global legend, winning 11 Grammy Awards and selling over 100 million records across her six-decade career. President Trump ordered flags flown at half staff in her honor, praising her enduring legacy on his social media. In Mississippi, private text messages containing repeated racial slurs are bringing intense scrutiny to a local police chief. An investigation published by Mississippi Today reveals Senatobia Police Chief Harold Vanderford used the N-word over a dozen times across 10 text threads. The record surfaced following the June police shooting of one-year-old Cohen Wiley at a Walmart, showing slurs were sent before and during Vanderford's tenure. In media news, an independent arbitrator ordered the Washington Post to reinstate columnist Karen Attia. A judge ruled Attia was wrongfully terminated over social media posts following last year's assassination of conservative activist Charlie Kirk, finding the outlet failed to prove gross misconduct. Attia stated the ruling confirmed she was simply carrying out her duties as an opinion journalist. And finally, newly released police reports detail the Ohio arrest of San Francisco 49ers owner Jed York. Investigators say York used a fake name while attempting to arrange an encounter with an undercover agent posing as a prostitute. York pleaded no contest to the charge that was changed to disorderly conduct and possession of criminal tools. such as his phone, and now faces potential discipline under the NFL's personal conduct policy. To subscribe to my free daily newsletter, please visit SybilWilks.com. For all the news 24/7, go to NewsOne.com. I'm Sybil Wilks. Be informed. 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

Keeping It Real. I'm Dominique Sharpton, Reverend Sharpton's eldest daughter, sitting in for the Rev. Rev is going to be joining us momentarily, but we are taking your calls. You can join in on the conversation today by calling us at 1-877-532-5797, 1-877-532-5797. You can also join us and write your comment on the message board as folks are watching us via live stream at nationalactionnetwork.net. Before the break, we were talking about the Target and Halloween costume that they posted online. They have since retracted and apologized for. We also started getting into this massive development involving Meta, the Instagram and Facebook, and the new restrictions that are aimed at protecting young people. And I gave you the basics, right? But I want to come back and really go deeper, because I feel and think that this story is really about whether your teenager, whether your young person spends 2 or 3, you know, hours on Instagram a day, probably more in some cases, in a lot of cases, depending on, you know, where you are in the world, where you are in the country. But I think we're missing probably the bigger story if that's all we talk about. And the bigger question is, and as Rev comes in, I know he's going to basically shift the tide, because, you know, he's like, I got what I want to talk about, what I want to do. But what exactly are these platforms designed to make us do? Because I think about how dramatically our relationship with technology has changed. And when I was growing up, if you wanted to talk to your friends, you know, you made a call. You picked up the phone and you called somebody. You watched TV and the TV show ended. You listened to the radio. Then the song ended, right? You read a magazine. Eventually, you got to the last page, you know, and there was this natural stopping point. And then you went on and did something else, right? And that's how life kind of evolved. Like, I went on to this and then I did something else. But social media doesn't really have a stopping point, because you can check in or tune in or, you know, whenever you want. You can scroll forever, right? There's always another video. There's always another picture, another notification, another comment, right? Another suggested post, and another person to follow, right? And that's not accidental. So when I think and when we're talking about children and social media, I think we need to stop framing this as simply, you know, kids are on their phone too much, because that makes it sound like we're talking about a really bad habit, right? But I think we're talking about an entire business, a business model, right, that was built around attention. How much attention can we get from you? How much of your attention can we have? Because that drives revenue. That makes, you know, the dollar amount more valuable in this situation, because your attention is constantly on it, right? And so that changes the conversation. And I think in this case, you know, the product isn't Instagram, right? The product is attention. Instagram is free. Facebook is free. But most social media platforms are free. And so how are these companies worth hundreds of billions of dollars when the platforms are free, right? Because our attention has value. And I think that the longer you're there, the more you're engaged, the more opportunities there are to show you content and to show you

0: street, can't get their heads out their phone. And, you know, we got grown people who say, I'm just going to check Instagram for 5 minutes, or 45 minutes later, they're still scrolling. So if we have this difficulty managing this technology sometimes with grown folks, why are we expecting a 13-year-old to have better discipline than us? That's just not realistic, right? And so I think that's where the responsibility conversation changes. Now, and we look at what the settlement actually does, because if you look beyond the headlines, these changes are very interesting, very interesting. We're talking about a default two-hour limit for teenagers. We're talking about blocking access between midnight and 6 o'clock in the morning unless a parent gives permission, and we're talking about disabling push notifications during school hours. So during school hours, which is presumably between 8 a.m. and 3 p.m., you can't get notifications. You can't, you know, get these push alerts. And so think about that one. Now, why do you need to disable notifications during school hours? Because a notification is designed to get your attention. Ping. So imagine being 14 years old, looking, you know, sitting in algebra class and your phone is vibrating. You can't focus. You know, you can't focus. You're going to be distracted by the phone. And so I agree with even some of, you know, the parameters and things that are working through legislation locally. I know Governor Hochul in New York is, you know, even passed, I think, no phones in school rule, no phones in school law. And this is happening, obviously, across the country. People are, you know, administrators are really cracking down on it. And I think that's a good thing. Now, students do, you know, sometimes need their phones to study, to do their work. But, you know, ultimately, we should have and be equipped with the technology inside the classroom in order for students to be able to do their work virtually, right? And have virtual incorporations into the curriculum so that students, even students who learn differently from others, can get that advantage of learning in the classroom with the technology that we have today. So that is just what is mind-boggling to me. I don't know about y'all, but I feel like in this conversation, right, as we're talking about not only the demonstration, but the activity around the legislation and things that are happening, right, across the country and the world, I think that we need to keep it real with each other, keep it real with ourselves, and keep it real with what's actually going on here. You know, and I think that is what is going to set us forward. So going to the march on August 28th, and why is voting and all of this stuff mattering and in this time? Why do we need to step up and stand up? You know, with all that's going on, I think that it's a direct, engaged component that we have to continue to connect our dots. We have to continue to connect historic references with what's happening to us in the present and what is obviously going to impact us in the future. 1-877-532-5797. 1-877-532-5797. Let's go to Ira. Ira's listening to us, holding on. Oh, I'm sorry, Ira. We're going to take this break. I'm going to hear this music. So I'm coming back to you, Ira. We're going to take a quick break. Dominique Sharpton, I'm sitting in for Rev. Rev will be joining us momentarily, but you can join in on the conversation and keep it real with us. 1-877-532-5797. 1-877-532-5797. We'll be back with more of Keeping It Real with Sharpton. We'll be right back.
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4: 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Y'all mouths made to sing praise directly into the Creator's ear. Y'all be God sent. Better yet, y'all be Allah sent. Y'all be Zeus, Oshan, and Rama sent. 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So I be mining the gems that are hidden deep in your melanin, marveling at your excellence, how it's effortless that y'all set trends, y'all the definition of intelligence.
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This Warrior Witness Wednesday, let me thank Dominique Sharpton for starting off the show. I was frankly at the bank getting these buses paid for from all over the country, coming to the Big March on Washington next day, day after tomorrow. Last night, I have to say this, and I'm going back. I know that we have some callers. I know we had some that wanted to weigh in on this insult that Target had to pull down, having us as minstrels in Halloween costumes. That's one of the reasons the march is important. Because DEI, which is one of the things we're marching about, we want a voting rights bill out of Congress. We want DEI legislated, and we want to deal with the Affordable Care Act. And then we're going south. I'm going to do a whole tour of the South to try and bring the message of the march to people, why they have to come out and vote in this midterm elections. Because you're not voting for a person, you're voting for policy and legislation, voting for the voting rights bill to be rewritten so it's ironclad, where the Supreme Court can't mess with it. Only way you're going to pass it is you got to vote for the people that will support it. Only way you're going to get the people that support it is you're going to have to show them you have that kind of strength. That's why numbers are important on Friday. Because when they look out and see all of that, they're going to say, oh, wait a minute, these people are serious. And they're going back and do 5 states in the South, and I'm going myself to those 5. And I'm bringing other civil rights leaders with me of national organizations and working with the local activists. We're not trying to supplant anybody. So for anybody's ego get bruised, we coming in to support, undergird, not take over. This is too big for any of us to start tripping now. So I just wanted you to know why I was late for 2 of the opening segments. Let me also say that Politics Nation with Al Sharpton, it's going to be special this weekend. One, we'll certainly be having some of the guests that was at the march Saturday and Sunday, 5 p.m. Eastern, and laying out the outcome of the march. But it is also the 15th anniversary of the show, Politics Nation with Al Sharpton. 15 years on Saturday. I did the first show on MSNBC of Politics Nation. And all the critics, the media critics, and, you know, some of the haters in our community, oh, that ain't gonna last 3 months. 15 years, longer than any black national cable host. And I'm celebrating it with you. Because if you had not been watching every week and getting other people to watch, I don't care how good I think I am talking, the ratings is what kept us in 15 years. So we're going to show some of the, of course, we're going to deal with some of the leaders that was at the march, but we're also going to show some of the best that have down through the years. We've had everybody on Politics Nation from President Obama while he was president. In fact, his last interview on cable TV as president, he did on my show. We play a little of that. Little of Biden did it twice as president, Kamala Harris as vice president. But we've had every major political figure. Jesse Jackson did his last cable interview on this show. We had Aretha Franklin on in studio, Harry Belafonte in studio, all the way to Spike Lee. So you need to know that history. You'll see some of it on anniversary shows over the weekend. The march. I can't tell you. I'm telling you, it warmed my heart
I went, I've been meeting all day with people in warm heart. I was headed home and they text me, Rodney Ellis, Commissioner Rodney Ellis from Houston, and Reverend James Dixon, and they said, pick up the phone if you can, and I did, and they had a couple of hundred people there at a pre-rally. They have filled 10 buses from Houston, Texas, calling it the Freedom Riders. 10 buses. And I just left the bank paying for all of them. And it's going to be a historic day. Now, if 10 busloads can come from Texas, you don't have any excuse from wherever you are, because you're not as far as Texas. Get the information on where to be by calling 1-877-626-4651, 1-877-626-4651, or go to nationalactionnetwork.net. All right, let's go to the phones. I know, one of the reasons that you need to enforce the diversity, equity, inclusion is if you're sitting up in a marketing meeting and it goes to the board, then I see you, Led Slow Trail, so they haven't heard back from the organizers in New Jersey, Mercer County. Call right now to that number. Tell them that I can't do it on the air, but we have buses all over Jersey. I don't know why you haven't heard from anybody. Call them right back. Because I want you there. That's right, Sylvia Hadassah Norman, 10 buses coming from Texas. I just announced that. You're right, Sylvia. Let me say, as I was making my point, that the reason you need diversity, equity, and inclusion, and it's good for the companies, as well as the colleges and universities, is that to have this kind of offensive Halloween costume shown at Target means that there's nobody in the room at Target saying, you can't put that out. Have you lost your mind? That's totally racist. But if you got people that think everything is the same and don't even think about racial insults in the boardroom, in the marketing department, they'll put it out and end up getting humiliated and embarrassed. And Viola Davis and others come out and say this is insulting. They got to pull it back and eat some crow. They're already in a fight with the American Federation of Teachers, who's fighting Target, and some of the deportation activists because of the situation around Target's being one of the main stores in Minneapolis, where Daniel Preddy and Good, Renee Good, were killed by the DH Homeland Security agents and ICE. So make it make sense. We've got to fight that back, and we will. And of course, I think Dominique has started talking about the whole meta settlement around screen time for your kids. A lot of us underestimate how important it is for us to monitor how much time our children, grandchildren are spending on social media. So now they've come with this agreement trying to limit the time, limit the access. But you're growing up at a time, they're growing up at a time that is much different from us, because they are right in that zone of social media, and whatever it says, it sets their style, it sets their moral compass. It makes them do things, suggest things, because you're dealing with formative ages. And this is a real, real problem. I was talking to a friend of mine this morning,
about how you've got to deal with formative age. When somebody's from 3 to, they say, about 9 or 10 is when they form their concept, their view of what life is about. And the reason I know that is that I started preaching in public when I was 4 years old. So I grew up a boy preacher. I joined the movement when I was 12. I'd already been preaching 8 years in churches all over New York. The church that allowed me to preach at 4 and I became junior pastor of was the largest Pentecostal church in New York City, Bishop F.D. Washington's church. Thousands of members. And I think that it is clear that that framed my thinking. So I never, even when my father left and ended up back in the hood, I never was a street person because I was a boy preacher. The street guys didn't want to play with me. And they would look out for me. Don't mess with preacher. He's a preacher. And I'm 10, 11 years old. But it framed my thinking so that because I saw myself in the formative years as a preacher, I was attracted to Reverend Congressman Adam Clayton Powell. Reverend Dr. Martin Luther King, later Reverend William Jones when I was 12, who brought me to Reverend Jesse Jackson. But it started because of how I saw myself in my formative year. If I saw myself as Superman jumping off a building, or worse, or just as bad, super fly, that the key to success was being fly and selling drugs, I would have been inclined that way. As I got 12, 13, 14, I was inclined to find the kind of ministry I wanted because that's what I did. And thank God for a strong mother that didn't discourage me. That didn't say, boy, you ain't old enough to preach. You're only 4 years old. She said, take him to the bishop. The bishop say he can preach. Bishop said, maybe he's calling, put me up. If I had not had that environment that crushed my adolescent self-concept, that crushed my adolescent dreams, I might end up being something else, doing something else. Why am I saying all that? If you've let your children and grandchildren live on these screens, live on these social media outlets that tell them that they are something they are not, or that limits their potential, that is ingrained in them psychologically from their formative years. You will never become what you don't see yourself becoming or think yourself to be. So this is a very serious issue. All right, let's take a break. I'm going to open up the phones. 1-877-532-5797.

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1: It's Sybil Wilkes with what we need to know. In election runoff news, South Carolina Senator Darlene Graham won the GOP nomination for the U.S. Senate. Her win came after an endorsement from President Trump backing her for a full term in the seat formerly held by her late brother, Senator Lindsey Graham. She beat Congressman Ralph Norman in the nomination in Tuesday's special election runoff. She now faces Democratic nominee Dr. Annie Andrews, a pediatrician, in November. Democrat Everton Blair secured victory in the Georgia 13th Congressional District special election runoff. The former school board chair defeated Marcy Scott to serve out the remainder of the late Congressman David Scott's term, Marcy Scott's late father. Blair's victory fills a vacant seat southeast and east of Atlanta to further narrow the thin Republican U.S. House majority. In Wisconsin, a prosecutor is declining to file election bribery charges against Elon Musk following his $1 million check giveaway during last year's state Supreme Court election. Democratic La Crosse County District Attorney Tim Grunke determined no laws were broken because no individuals were paid directly in exchange for casting a vote. Musk announced the giveaways in March 2025, offering $2 million checks to attendees who signed a petition opposing activist judges. Health officials in Pennsylvania are reporting two measles-related deaths in Lancaster County. The State Department of Health confirmed both deceased individuals were unvaccinated, marking the state's first fatalities from measles in 35 years. Pennsylvania's health secretary emphasized that while measles were largely eradicated, the virus remains potentially severe, urging the public to stay updated on the safe MMR vaccine. To subscribe to my free daily newsletter, please visit SybilWilkes.com. For all the news 24/7, go to News1.com. I'm Sybil Wilkes. 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

0: 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This is Freedom Journeys, celebrating the lives of 250 phenomenal Philadelphians. Here's the story of Joan Myers Brown.
1: Joan Myers Brown, I'm the founder and artistic advisor of Philodango, which I started in 1970. Back when I was a little girl, you know, black girls weren't dancing, but they used to send the 4-H club to my school, and they would teach us little dances, and they would always be white girls coming to teach us. All the little light-skinned girls with pretty hair always got to be the princess. And I said, one day, I just want to be the princess. So my goal now is continually to get black girls in the ballet. And my school is the Philadelphia School of Dance Arts, and I wanted to make sure the girls were well trained, and I reached out to everybody that I could. Girls I had for 10, 12 years would always bounce back to me. So then I said, well, if they won't hire you, we'll make our own company. And everybody else always wants you to dance for them for free. Well, we should be paid. So 1970 is when I started Philodanco. We started dancing right at 63rd and Market for Sears. They put a platform up there, and we danced, and we've been dancing ever since. Been around the world, 20 countries, 5 continents, and Philadelphia is still going. Being black in America is still being black in America. Come on, let's face it. I'm still being challenged. There's a white company. They got $10 million in 1 week. Philadelphia's never gotten $1 million. It's the value system that's being placed on what you as black people do that's not equitable. I'm always surprised. I'll be 94, and I find myself doing things like, how'd I get here and why would I do this? For me to get an award from Obama, and I think I'm only one of two people in America that ever got 2 National Medals of the Arts. Just recently, I had talked with a guy from the Radio City Rockettes. I said, one of my students was with the first black girl with the Radio City Rockettes ballet. He said, oh, that couldn't possibly be. I said, yeah. I said, look it up. And then when he looked it up and found out that she had been the first black, but then they didn't know. And she was very, very fair black. She said they didn't ask. So, I mean, I've had many students that are quite successful. Leslie Odom, Lee Daniels, all went to Philadelphia. Everybody said, I went to Philadelphia. I said, didn't everybody? Everybody in Philly, anyhow. That's my story.
0: You've been listening to Freedom Journeys, celebrating the lives of 250 phenomenal Philadelphians. This vignette was brought to you by Independence Blue Cross and Comcast.
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2: Joining us now is Dr. Nola Haynes. Dr. Nola Haynes, of course, is a former member of the Biden-Harris administration. She worked in the State Department there, and she joins us to talk about the war in Iran and what is happening with our allies, both there and around the world. Dr. Haynes, good morning.
3: Good morning, Solomon. How are you?
2: I'm good. How are you?
3: You know, blessed and highly favored, getting ready for a TED Talk.
2: Yeah, okay. All right. Well, we're getting a preview. Oh, this is great. I love it. I love it. Congratulations. So we got to talk about Oman. Now, Oman is a country on one side of the Strait of Hormuz. Iran is on the other side of the Strait of Hormuz. What has been our relationship with the country of Oman?
3: Well, for the last 200 years, it's been pretty great until Donald J. Trump has come along and demanded they do what we want them to do and how we want them to do it.
2: Mm. And so with the Strait of Hormuz, it is it's a key waterway. And prior to this war, which started in February, we had free access and everybody did to the Strait of Hormuz. Is that correct?
3: Yes. So right now, and to be clear and to continue to give people kind of visual of the region and why Oman is important is because the Strait of Hormuz kind of flows through their waterways.
2: Mm-hmm.
3: This is why Oman is strategically important, not just because it's next to Iran. It's because it's involving the Strait of Hormuz. And we've gone over there and made a complete and utter mess.
2: Mm.
3: And we have to kind of run it back a little bit, starting with Pete Hegseth just believing magic believing, I think that's his way of strategizing, is just magic, thinking that we were going to go in there, that we were so big and bad and so effective. And in many ways, you know, military critiques of Iran will say that there were some military successes, but he did not think that we would have to strategize to think about not having some sort of control over the Strait of Hormuz.
2: Mm-hmm.
3: And people need to remember, this is not our business.
2: Mm.
3: The United States has no business in trying to own and operate the Strait of Hormuz.
2: Mm-hmm. Yeah. And yet here we are with the president repeatedly saying all kinds of stuff. And it just seems to me, and maybe you can correct me if I'm wrong, but it seems to me like he says stuff and then you have a whole bunch of people around him who try to make this stuff true when it's not.
3: Yeah. Yeah. And you know, that's part of this dangerous snowball that keeps growing and growing and growing. You know, there's this pattern with Trump. He says the thing and then his sycophants say, oh, no, he was kidding. He was joking. OK, but now we're at the second time you're threatening Oman.
2: Right.
3: So that's also supposed to be a joke, too. No, it should be taken as a credible threat, right? And we are dangerously close to some Article 2 UN Charter waters in terms of, you know, using threat of force against another state's territory.
2: Mm-hmm.
3: It's just not done. And this rhetoric does not work. And I don't know about the two, three people he has around him, because I honestly don't know who's running the country at this point.
2: Mm-hmm.
3: They don't tell him the truth. And he thinks that he can just bark orders, he can just say a thing, and it'll happen. And right now, the signal to smaller states is you have to operate the way the U.S. wants you to operate or else.
2: Mm-hmm.
3: Forget your sovereignty. Forget your autonomy.
2: Hmm. So there are a number of countries in that region where the United States has bases. The United States has diplomatic ties and military ties to those countries. Those countries have suffered during this war. Are those countries now looking at what's happening with the threats against Oman and reevaluating their relationship with the United States?
3: They have to be, Solomon. I mean, keep in mind, we now have three aircraft carriers in the Middle East for the first time since 2003. This is not news that partners and allies want to wake up to in the region, because all of this matters. Like, let's just use travel as an example, right? Let's use tourism as an example. The UAE has been setting itself apart as this kind of futuristic desert fantasy, essentially, right? And who's going to pull up now?
2: I know.
3: Who's going to party in Dubai now? Who's going to party in Abu Dhabi now? Like, all of this is upsetting the region. It's upsetting and driving up costs. The failed policies out of Washington, D.C. has triggered a domino effect that we don't necessarily know what the end game is here, especially when you're threatening Oman, who has the potential to help us get off the off-ramp. But I don't see anything good coming from this, Solomon. I'm very worried. I'm very worried.
2: So Oman and Iran have been talking around the Strait of Hormuz. What role has Oman played in trying to navigate, trying to negotiate this thing between Iran and the U.S.?
3: You broke up for a second.
2: Oh, I said, what role has Oman played in trying to negotiate an end to this?
3: Well, they've been very involved. Again, because Oman has been an ally of the United States for 200 years. And what is happening in the region right now is dangerous for everyone. So we are at a dangerous moment right now with all of our relationships, not just in the Middle East, but also in Europe, Eastern Europe. This war has completely undone the global security system as we know it. And because Washington is ineffective, they don't know how to do this. I can't sit here and offer your audience any sort of what comes next. I don't know. I don't know what comes next. We've talked about China, you know, before. And again, I just see this as another lob towards China and giving them more power and becoming more of the global diplomat because we have ceded that ground.
2: And you know, as I look at China and think about China, I think about Asia in general. One of the things that the president has just done is said that we are going to scale back military exercises with South Korea. And he seemed to kind of blow kisses at Kim Jong-un, who's the dictator of North Korea, as he said that. What do you make of that?
3: It's a mess. It's such a mess. Again, I'm still trying to sort it out myself because what is clear is the traditional things that kept us safe at night are shifting.
2: Yeah.
3: Right. The theater has completely changed in the Pacific, especially since our last battle carrier left for the Middle East. Right. This goes back to Trump's obsession with wanting to be a dictator, wanting to so-called be a strong man, and again, doing everything the opposite of being a strong man because he licks these men's boots. In my personal opinion, he licks their boots. And here we are because he is modeling his actions and his moves after brutal dictators. He's not studying the great peacemakers of history. No, he wants to be Kim Jong-un.
2: Yeah.
3: He wants us to fawn all over him the way that they do in North Korea over Kim Jong-un. And it is frightening. It is sick. And honestly, Solomon, we are at a very dangerous point. And right now, to say that the 25th Amendment needs to be talked about very seriously is an understatement.
2: Yeah. And the 25th Amendment, of course, is where the cabinet members can say that the president is unfit for office and remove him, you know, due to that unfit nature. And so the problem is he picked a bunch of sycophants as his cabinet. And so I don't see them doing that.
3: No, you're right. You're right. And, you know, I know that here's the talk here in D.C. You will hear so many Democrats say that they talk to Republicans and privately they say this, that, and the third.
2: Yeah.
3: Okay, we're beyond that.
2: Right.
3: Grow a spine and think about the world your children and your grandchildren and so on are growing up in. Let's talk about the 2,500 people at Tyson that were just let go. Mm-hmm. All of this matters, and all we have domestic issues. We have foreign relation issues.
2: Yeah.
3: This administration is bad at governing, and we are paying a really big material cost.
2: How do you fix it?
3: How do you fix it? One of the ways we fix it is to show the world that we are serious about accountability. One of the ways we fix it is to get serious about Donald Trump and get serious about trying to figure out creative ways to get them out of there. Because here's the thing, Solomon, we are not talking about normal times.
2: Right.
3: Therefore, the solutions cannot be normal. The way that this administration wiggles in and out of the law, the way that they find gray areas, I need those brilliant legal minds to be thinking about these gray areas. What happens when the enemy is within? Mm-hmm. What happens then? What does that look like? Mm-hmm. Because that's where we are.
2: Yeah. And so you talked about the domestic issues, and I feel like, you know, these things flow from each other. So we have domestic issues because we have foreign issues, and we have foreign issues because we have domestic issues. How does what happens with our allies and the president's threats against our allies, how do those things affect us domestically?
3: Oh, my goodness. I mean, just let's just use a culture. Let's just use culture as an example, because mm-hmm. all the different sectors, security, finance, you know, politics, let's use culture as an example.
2: Okay.
3: Talk about NADJ.
2: Mm.
3: Let's talk about the thumbs down with Stephen A. Smith. It matters to the point where not only did that culture moment happen, but it was then followed up by a Iran-style Lego video.
2: Mm-hmm.
3: Think about that, Solomon. I don't know if you saw that video.
2: I did. It was great.
3: You know what I'm saying?
2: Yeah, it's very well done.
3: But my point being,
2: yes,
3: this is a way to communicate culturally now.
2: Mm.
3: And Iran has been integral in making that style of communication a thing.
2: Mm-hmm.
3: You see the relationship there? Like, people may not think about it in that way, but the first time I saw that video, I was like, oh my God, look what Iran did.
2: Yeah.
3: You know, not to say that creator is inspired by it, but we're paying more attention to that style of video because of the Iran Lego trap videos is what I'm getting at.
2: Mm.
3: So it all matters. It all ties together. And at the end of the day, it all matters and ties together because ineffective governance is ineffective governance. If you can't govern at home, I'm pretty sure you cannot govern abroad.
2: Mm. That's Dr. Nola Haynes. She's a former adjunct senior fellow for the Technology and National Security Program at the Center for a New American Security, served in the Biden-Harris administration as a member of the International Security Advisory Board at the U.S. Department of State. Dr. Haynes, I want to thank you so much for joining us this morning on WQIP.
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4: I'm very excited to welcome to this program Lady Dani Morinich, a Philadelphia-based urban forager, herbal educator, and the proprietress of Landed Gentris Handcrafted Herbals. Lady Dani teaches communities how to identify and use edible and medicinal wild plants hiding in plain sight on sidewalks, parks, and in vacant lots. Joining us today to talk about the many places that healing can come from and the upcoming Healing in the Garden Art, Plants, and Medicine event at Bartram's Garden next Saturday, August 29th. Let's welcome to Evening Words for the first time, Lady Dani. Lady Dani, welcome to Evening Words.
5: Thank you, Dr. Peterson. Thanks for having me.
4: It's great to have you on. Tell us a little bit about your journey, Lady Dani. How does someone come to a life of being a forager and an herbalist and a healer?
5: In my case, it was absolutely not a planned thing. After I lost my father in 2016, my father had been a small game hunter, fisherman, had been very attached to the land.
4: Mm-hmm.
5: I was the complete opposite. Mm-hmm. I was, you know, the girl out getting mani-pedis, drinking my body weight in Prosecco, and seriously not interested in this at all. Mm-hmm. And then after he passed, my brother and my mother were dealing with their grief, so they were of absolutely no help to me. Mm-hmm. So I wanted to connect with him, and I wanted to go back to the land. But not knowing how to do this, I thought going out into the woods by myself as a Black woman was not the safest thing to do. Mm. So I found Lynn Landis and Wild Beauties of Philly, and I went out with them, and something clicked pretty much immediately. And I went to every session that they had, and I just kept going and going. And finally, after a year and a half, Lynn said, you know, you're out here all the time. You should be leading these tours. And that's pretty much what started, and I've just been going ever since.
4: So how does one forage in a city like Philadelphia? I mean, is it really true that there are wild plants growing all around us that we can use for medicinal purposes?
5: Okay, yeah, absolutely. I mean, so many people have gotten into the urban agriculture thing.
4: Yes.
5: And that's wonderful, but you know what? You have to actively go out and do that and plant. Whereas foraging, it just happens. Mm-hmm. These are weeds that pop up in your window boxes. These are the things that most people are pulling out of their urban gardens that are just there. I mean, wood sorrel, which is the one that kind of looks like clover because it's got three leaves, but instead of being round, they're heart-shaped. That makes a great faux version of lemonade because it's got that lemony flavor.
4: Wow.
5: And if you ever run out of lemon, if you're making fish or chicken and you want something that has that lemon sharpness, that's popping out everywhere.
4: Wow.
5: Especially right now.
4: Wow. And so
5: it's that easy.
4: When you are doing these tours, though, you're teaching people how to identify these different plants that are all around us.
5: Yes, how to identify it. Some things are easier than others, but things like wood sorrel, things like clover, I'm not only showing you how to find them, I'm showing you the easier places it is to find them, how to get them safely, how to prepare them and to use them, whether that's medicinally or whether you're going to eat them.
4: Talk to us a little bit about the balance of the kind of work that you do in the community and the accessibility and affordability of it in the context of like our current crazy healthcare system, right? Because there are hundreds of thousands of Pennsylvanians who very soon, if not already, will no longer be able to afford healthcare. I'm not saying people should not have healthcare. I'm just saying there'll be some people who won't be able to afford it. There are lots of studies that suggest that for some conditions, folks, not just in our community, but across this nation are overprescribed by, with synthetic drugs. How do you draw the balance between the kind of work that you do and some of the challenges that people see in our healthcare system that may give them more affinity for learning from you?
5: Well, I mean, my day job is I work in medical media, so I know very much there is a balance. Mm-hmm. But one of the things that I encourage is if you start with foraging, you're getting a bunch of things at one time. Mm-hmm. One is you're getting outside. So you're exposed to fresh air, sunshine, the elements. Mm. Number two, you're getting exercise because you're walking, you're bending, you're stretching. Number three, because Cornell did a study in 2015 and showed that even if you're spending 20 minutes in green spaces, natural green spaces, it lowers your stress levels. Mm. It helps to lower your blood pressure, and it just makes you feel much more positive about your own sense of self. Mm. So all of these help to just benefit your psyche. And that's before you even pick anything. Mm. And then once you start picking and consuming any of these things, you're adding new and different things to your gut biome. Mm. When you talk about certain cultures, in some cases, they were having like 200, 300 different things in their guts. Mm. Cherokee have about 80 different things in their gut biome. Mm. Average Americans, less than a third of that.
4: Wow.
5: So you're introducing more and diverse things into your gut biome. And now we're finding out that having those diverse things into your gut is what helps with everything from your physical health to your mental health. And that's really important, especially in our community.
4: Isn't that what the whole macrobiotics trend is supposed to be all about? Are there people making millions of dollars off of these different supplements and things based upon that science?
5: Yeah. And if you're just going out and finding things and see, the thing I think I have the hardest part for me trying to get people into it is people get squeamish and, oh, you're picking it off the sidewalk. Oh, like, you know, what about dog pee? I always say dog urine washes off. The chemicals that you're getting that are sprayed on conventional stuff that you're buying at the supermarket. Let me tell you, no dog has ever given me salmonella or any of this other stuff that you're hearing about FDA recalls now. So,
4: yeah, that part is actually really, really important. For Saturday's event on August 29th at Bartram's Garden, do people have to register for it? Is it a fee? Is it free? How's that part work? And then I want to dive into the actual participants in the panel.
5: Okay. Unless something changes and they may open up some more tickets, from what I understand, it may be sold out at this point. It is a free event.
4: Okay.
5: But what I would suggest is go to the site, see if you can still register for it. Mm-hmm. It's Saturday, August 29th from 11 to 1. And I'm just a participant on the panel because this was originally something that was started. It's called Healing in the Garden, Arts, Plants and Medicine at Bartram's Garden. It was originally started by Terrence Score, who's a dancer and an artist. And he originally started doing this when he had a lot of side effects and physical complications and was partially paralyzed as side effects from HIV. Mm-hmm. And he started going into art as his way of kind of rehab. Mm-hmm. And he does a lot of art with things that he found at Bartram's, like natural pieces and woods and leaves and things. And so he's going to be talking about that along with Dr. Frederick Douglass Burton, who has the Burton Wellness and Injury Center. Mm-hmm. And then that's going to be moderated by Macon Scott, who is the host of Pulse for WHYY. So
6: this is Freedom Journeys, celebrating the lives of 250 phenomenal Philadelphians.
7: My name is Roxy Fab. Other than that, I'm Rochelle Helm, and I am here to speak about my father, Carl Helm. Carlton Thomas Helm was born in 1941 on April 8th out of Ardmore, PA. Went right into music in Philadelphia when he was 20 years old. My dad played a huge role in the Sound of Philadelphia and Philly International Records. He would be in the studio and just be walking down the hall and people would just open the door. Hey, Carl, come in here and drop these background vocals real quick. He could just go in there, drop them one take and just leave. He always sang in high school. He went to Lower Merion High School and he was a great singer in the choir, and he was in the church choir at Bethel AME of Ardmore. And when he was about 20 years old, he released his first single. It was called Even Strangers Say Hello. And that's how he got into professional music. And then he came into Philadelphia working for WDAS about 62 or 63. They called him a socially conscious radio disc jockey. My dad was known to sing along when he played records. He just had a smooth, relaxing voice, you know, always very calming, didn't rush through anything. He had a lot of

0: That's all he's ever wanted for Philadelphia. And I believe that that is exactly what he gave to Philadelphia.
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1: Thanks, Solomon. And if you're calling outside of Philadelphia, dial 1-866-361-0900. First-time caller? Great. 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

You're here because you know something. What you know you can't explain, but you feel it. You felt it your entire life. That there's something wrong with the world. You don't know what it is,

0: morning. This is Solomon Jones on 900 AM, 96.1 FM, WURD. And I want to welcome you to another edition of Wake Up With Word. Faheem, good morning.
1: Good morning. How you doing today?
0: I'm good, man. How you doing?
1: I'm doing pretty good. Little gloomy out there.
0: It is gloomy.
1: Those storms last night.
0: Yeah, and it's supposed to be more storms tonight.
1: Yeah, yeah.
0: So let them be now. Let them be now.
1: I'm not going to complain, though, because, you know, it's September now, so we're moving closer to the fall and to the winter, so eventually these rainstorms are going to be snowstorms, so I'm gonna enjoy it while it's raining.
0: I know that's right. Being from the South, I know you don't want no snow.
1: No.
0: Yeah, y'all want none of that smoke. But Labor Day's coming up, man.
1: It is.
0: And so far, the weather looks good.
1: Yeah, it looks like it's going to be beautiful for like the next several days once we get through, like, I think, like today and tomorrow.
0: Yeah, yeah. So we're looking forward to that. Meanwhile, in Pennsylvania, man, always some shenanigans, man. A Pennsylvania police officer has been charged with voluntary manslaughter stemming from the fatal shooting this month of a college student whose parents said he was mistaken for a burglar. After knocking on the door of a residence he wrongly thought was a friend's house, Corporal Sean Farrell, 58, charged with voluntary manslaughter, the DA's office announced Tuesday. Glenn Fisher, the 4th, who was 22, died after he was shot twice in the chest in the early morning hours of Sunday, August 23rd. When do burglars knock on a door, man?
1: Right, right. This officer definitely deserves these charges because, for one thing, he lied. Which, you know, I never understand when you're wearing a body camera, the truth is going to come out.
0: Yeah.
1: Just tell the truth because, you know, he stated that, you know, the young man was like charging towards him and yelling and screaming when he was trying to give him commands to get down. Mm-hmm. Then the body camera footage came out. Mm-hmm. He was not running towards him. He was walking with his hands up. Mm-hmm. He was not yelling and screaming. Mm-hmm. And you shot him in the chest.
0: Yeah. Yeah, unbelievable stuff, man. And it reminds me of the case of the black boy who was going to pick up his siblings, knocked on the wrong door, man shoots him through the door.
1: Right.
0: You know, you have to, and I know that, you know, there are seconds when you're thinking about stuff, but man, give it a beat, give it a pause. You know what I mean? Because that's a life or death decision. And in this case, it cost a young man his life. Meanwhile, the U.S. Strategic Petroleum Reserve has dropped to its lowest level since 1982. Department of Energy data this week showed, revealing the continued drawdown of emergency oil as the nation weathers a global energy shortage. The reserve shrank by more than 3 million barrels of oil over the week ending on August 28th, leaving the stockpile at 286 million barrels, or about 40% of overall capacity. Well, guess what? We wouldn't be there if it didn't start this war.
1: Right.
0: Do you know what I mean? We wouldn't be there if you didn't start this war. You started a war that has put us in a position where gas is what? What is it now? Like 415, 419?
1: Yeah, at least.
0: You know what I mean? A gallon, you know, around here anyway. Way more on the West Coast. This is ridiculous, man. You put us in this position.
1: Right.
0: And for what?
1: And on top of, you know, not being able to get oil through the Strait of Hormuz, and now the reserves dropping down to 40% and probably lower by the day, those prices are only going to go up because now it's supply and demand.
0: Yeah, it's absolutely crazy stuff. And I mean, it's something, you talk about counting the costs. You got to count the costs. You're going to go to war. Okay, what is your strategy? What are the outcomes you're looking for? What does victory mean? And what if you lose? You know, what's plan B? You know, and I don't think any of those things were thought about. Meanwhile, you got the Secretary of the Army leaving. You've got generals being fired who have the combat experience that they need in order to plan out a war. I mean, it's like watching the Keystone Cops, man. This is absolutely crazy.
1: Yeah, there was like no type of contingency plan because I feel like before you get involved in something like a war, you got to look at, you know, one like, you know, financially, how long can we continue to support this war?
0: Exactly.
1: If it's not, you know, if we haven't completed our goal by said date, you know, what's our strategy to exit out
0: so
1: we don't put the country in bankruptcy?
0: Yeah. And it's deep, man. You got to care about the country, though, in order to make those plans. Speaking of the war, the USS Abraham Lincoln aircraft carrier arrived In a port in eastern Thailand today, where thousands of U.S. sailors and Marines are embarking from that ship for the first time in more than 280 days after a record-setting deployment in the Middle East. The toll of the more than nine-month deployment, most of it spent supporting military operations in the U.S.-Israeli war with Iran, was visible on the carrier as it pulled into port. Paint has worn off, and the metal underneath is rusted on the 1,000-foot warship, which is one of the largest in the world. You know, and you can tell when people don't know what they're doing, because these people are on the ship. One of the sailors jumped overboard. I mean, just really serious mental anguish that these sailors are going through on the ship. And the president says, oh, the deployment wasn't nearly long enough. Well, you've never been on a deployment. You don't know what you're talking about. Keep your mouth shut, man, about these kids. These are people's children. And that's the part that really breaks my heart, is that these people are very, very young. And they are putting their lives on the line. And you're talking about, oh, it should have been longer. You don't know what you're talking about, man.
1: Yeah.
0: You know?
1: Yeah, I mean, and I know, you know, you've had a lot of, military vets come out and say, oh, nine-month deployment, that's not that bad. I know, okay, nine-month deployment in itself might not be unusual, but this was 9 months without seeing land.
0: Yeah, you want a ship.
1: Right, they were literally out in the ocean for 9 months. No docking. That would drive somebody insane.
0: Yeah.
1: I know, I mean, we've both taken cruises. I know just that little one day at sea.
0: Yeah.
1: I'd be like, man, when we, you know, that's one day. I'd be so glad the next morning when we're at port. You
0: right.
1: know? Like, these guys were at sea.
0: Yeah.
1: For 280 days.
0: Yeah.
1: No land.
0: Yeah.
1: And now you done docked them after 9 months. You done docked them in Thailand, of all places. Yeah. They about to get in all type of trouble.
0: I know. Stay on the ship. Right. Don't get off.
1: Please stay on the ship.
0: Lord have mercy. Oh, man. Speaking of things changing, before Jurassic Park and before Godzilla flicks, there was a Philadelphia museum that housed the bones of dinosaurs. I went when I was a child, and as a parent, I took my own children. But now Philadelphia's Academy of Natural Sciences of Drexel University is closing its museum. After almost two centuries, the dollars no longer make sense. The museum opened to the public in 1828, and it'll close at the end of this month. The numbers have slipped in recent years, and after the pandemic, audience behavior changed, costs continued to rise, and now an iconic part of Philadelphia's history is going to disappear. But maybe, just for old time's sake, we should pay a visit to that jewel on the parkway and imagine one more time that the dinosaurs might just come alive. We got a hot show for you today on Wake Up With Word. Could the battle over mail-in voting cause chaos in the midterms? A whistleblower says it's a real possibility. Rob Weiner of the Lawyers Committee for Civil Rights Under Law joins us to talk about it. Retired Temple professor Lynn Washington on the president's threat to get reporter Kristen Welker punished by the FCC for the crime of telling the truth. Plus, Reverend Jerome Fordham, president of the National Action Network in Philadelphia, joins us to talk about the bus trip that wasn't on the anniversary of King's March on Washington. And as always, we've got you, our listeners, calling in at 215-634-8065, a toll free 1-866-361-0900. Hit us on Instagram at Onward, or you can hit me personally at Solomon Jones 1. Watch us on Facebook at Forward. But first, it's the Big Three, the news stories you need to know to kick off your day right here on Wake Up With Word. Story number one, a corporate vice president at Bank of America was killed in a stabbing in New York City's Times Square. The second biggest U.S. lending bank said on Tuesday about a random incident that took place in broad daylight in the bustling heart of Manhattan. The incident had brought the streets of the crowded area to a halt on Monday as emergency vehicles swarmed between the skyscrapers. The deceased was Aaron Piacenti, 32, according to the New York City Police Department. Bank of America confirmed the loss of a staff member. Piacenti was a vice president in the bank's business selection and conflicts unit, according to her LinkedIn profile. We're shocked and deeply saddened by the tragic loss of our colleague. She was a valued teammate who will be greatly missed. Our hearts go out to her family and all of her loved ones. The U.S. banking company said in a statement yesterday, Bank of America's Manhattan office is located a stone's throw from Times Square at 1 Bryant Park. Piacente had earned a law degree from Fordham Law School, graduating in 2021 alongside her husband, Frank, according to the school. Fordham Law said in a statement it was heartbroken by her death. An unnamed 68-year-old man also suffered stab wounds in the attack and was in stable condition, according to the NYPD. And so they found a 49-year-old woman brandishing two large knives and advancing toward officers who used a stun gun, but were unable to persuade her to drop the weapons. Officers shot the woman, and she was later pronounced dead. They said that the woman had a documented mental health history. Man, oh man, oh man. We gotta have more treatment in America for mental health. One of the things that happened, and see, this is why you history helps. One of the things that happened in America, and I believe it happened during the Reagan administration, they closed down a lot of the mental health facilities, and people started getting outpatient treatment. But if you don't get your medication during that outpatient treatment, if you don't actually report for the treatment, if you go into an episode and you're not in a facility and you are somebody who, you know, is at risk to engage in violence, unfortunately, you put the whole society at risk. Yeah. And so we have to have mental health treatment for people, man, because unfortunately, people's lives are on the line.
1: It's absolutely necessary. And, you know, the fact that this took place like right on Times Square,
0: yeah,
1: in the middle of the day was just shocking. It immediately made me think about, you know, Brian Thompson, CEO of United Healthcare.
0: Absolutely.
1: In that situation, I'm just like, man, like, are we at a time that, you know, people who are going through certain situations are, you know, kind of like taking things into their own hands?
0: Yeah.
1: Because I'm just like, you don't just have, most people don't recognize the CEO of a major company.
0: Yeah.
1: You know, you just don't know who these people are. Like, right. That's like research and things like, I mean, I could be walking down the street, I'm not going to be like, oh, that's the CEO of such and such. Like, you wouldn't know that typically.
0: Right.
1: So it's just interesting to me that we saw that happen first with United Healthcare.
0: Yeah.
1: And now this with the Bank of America CEO. Are we kind of seeing like vigilante actions taking place?
0: Well, she's a VP. She doesn't run the company, but and was a VP. I guess the thing that, for me, makes me believe that this probably was random is that she also stabbed somebody else.
1: Yeah.
0: She didn't just stab her. She stabbed a 68-year-old man who, thank God, survived it. And the thing that makes me think about the whole mental health thing, man, is that people who are mentally ill are more likely to be victims of violence than perpetrators of violence. And so you got to treat them so they don't get hurt. You know, it's a horrible thing. I've been in Times Square. You know, it's a lot of movement, yeah, a lot of people, a lot of action. Everything's moving fast. This is a horrific thing. Unfortunately, because the woman who did it is dead, we'll never know why she did it.
1: Yeah, yeah. And I've been seeing the cops taking, like, you know, anytime there's a police shooting, you always got, you know, two sides to it, people who are upset about it. But I saw the video. It did kind of seem like that was like the last resort. Like, they surrounded her for a while,
0: yeah,
1: tried to talk to her. She wasn't listening. She started coming towards them. They stun gunned her. She didn't stop moving. Again, she's got two knives in her hand.
0: Yeah.
1: So it kind of was like, what's left to do?
0: And mean, she's already killed somebody.
1: Right. I'm saying, like, you're not going to try to tackle somebody that's holding a knife.
0: Yeah.
1: You're not going to do that.
0: Yeah. Very unfortunate. Brings me to story number two. The Department of Homeland Security is planning a surge in its efforts to investigate voter fraud in select states starting today. According to internal federal guidance reviewed by CNN, Homeland Security Secretary Marquaine Mullen has accelerated efforts to make the department a central force in President Donald Trump's hunt for purported widespread election fraud. DHS has pushed states to share their voter rolls for audit and has vowed to withhold grant funding from those that refuse to adopt a broader set of election reforms. The department has leaned in for investigative work on one of its agencies, Homeland Security Investigations, an arm of Immigration and Customs Enforcement that typically tackles major crimes like human trafficking. So, bottom line is that the Department of Homeland Security is looking for non-citizens who are voting. Good luck finding that. You know what I mean?
1: Exactly.
0: If you're here and you're not a citizen, guess what you're trying to do? You're trying to stay out the way. You're trying to keep your head down. You're trying to go to work, come home, pay your bills, send some money back to your country, to your relatives. Like, you really, why would you do that?
1: And in the event that you do happen to find something, it's not going to be these numbers that they're trying to make it seem like. They're trying to make it seem like it's like numbers that swung an election one way or the other. Like, okay, you're going to go through all that. You might find like five.
0: Yeah.
1: You know, they're just trying to act like they're going to pop out with 20,000 fraud votes. Like, no. There's nothing near that.
0: Mm-mm. No, it's not. And it brings me to story number three. The U.S. Postal Service is poised to launch a hastily built, error-riddled computer system that could jeopardize the process of mail voting, relied upon by one-third of all voters, according to a whistleblower statement released yesterday by Democratic Senator Richard Blumenthal. The effort is part of the implementation of President Donald Trump's executive order limiting mail voting and has been temporarily halted by a federal judge. The ruling is being appealed by the administration, and the directive may ultimately end up back before the U.S. Supreme Court. The disclosure from the unidentified whistleblower contends that the Postal Service has been scrambling to try to build a complex system that would normally take a year or more in only 3 months, sometimes in defiance of the judge's orders halting work. The goal is to have it ready for use in the midterm elections. The disclosure contends that due to the new procedures, a single scanning error in a batch of tens of thousands of ballot envelopes could prevent any from reaching voters. It details a system that election officials have already warned could not be implemented before the first mail ballots begin going out on Friday in North Carolina. The Postal Service has designed a system to disenfranchise millions of Americans, Blumenthal told reporters in advance of releasing the whistleblower information. This administration seems hell-bent on changing the framework on casting ballots in this country, clearly for political reasons. So I want to know what you think about it. Is the administration trying to rig the election in their favor? I want to know what you think. Give me a call, 215-634-8065. That, of course, the number you can call to get in on the conversation right here at WURD Radio. And, of course, as I talked about right at the beginning of the show, man, the Academy of Natural Sciences is closing. I went there as a kid. I took my kids there. It is an iconic landmark in the city of Philadelphia, and it brings us to our question for the culture. What do we got, Faheem?
1: What Philadelphia landmark, location, whatever it may be, takes you back to your childhood?
0: There you go. What Philly landmark takes you back to your childhood? What place in Philly takes you back? I want to know what you think. Give us a call, 215-634-8065. I am Solomon Jones. This is WURD Radio. We'll be right back.

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1: We had extensive damage to some of the outlying regions in our Philadelphia listening area. So if you were in Lower Chester County or parts of Delaware County and Newcastle, Delaware, Gloucester County, New Jersey, downed trees and wires have been reported. So, please be extra careful in some of those detour zones. We're in much better shape in Camden County, Burlington County, and on rides including the Schuylkill Expressway, I-95, and the 42 freeway. Lisa Fairfax, Total Traffic.
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2: Good Wednesday, everyone. Here is your current weather forecast for the Philadelphia area. Mostly cloudy today, though considerably cooler with a high of 81. Mostly cloudy overnight. The likely return of some showers and thunderstorms with a low of 71. And then tomorrow, some lingering morning showers and clouds gradually break for some sun. Warmer again with a high of 88. Looks like something pretty similar for Friday. Mostly sunny with a very slight chance of a passing shower or storm. The high 87. Once again for today, mostly cloudy with a high of 81. I'm Randy Chepigan with your Philadelphia weather.
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0: Morning, this is Solomon Jones on 900 AM, 96.1 FM, WURD. We got a whole lot coming up, man. We're going to be down at the CBC, the Congressional Black Caucus, in a couple of weeks, and so we're looking forward to that. Also, September 12th, of course, Hope for Philly takes place at the Pennepacker Packer School at 1858 East Washington Lane. That's from 11 to 3. It is a fantastic community event that we've been doing for almost 15 years at the Pennepacker School. Of course, Fahim is going to be out there on the ones and twos. We're looking forward to it, Fahim.
1: I'll be out there mixing it up, playing with the kids.
0: There you go.
1: They always out there, you know what they always find funny? It don't matter like what the event is. If there's like any type of like space or park or whatever, kids are going to find a way to play football.
0: Yeah.
1: You know, every time they're out there in the corner playing football.
0: There you go. Yeah. There you go. So we're looking forward to all of that. Of course, the hot dogs going to be flowing, cotton candy, popcorn, all of it. And so we are looking forward to that. We're going to have some groceries that we're going to be giving away to community members as well, clothing, other items. It's going to be a lot of fun, man. So we look forward to that every year. This year, it is on September 12th from 11 to 3 at the Pennepacker School at 1858 East Washington Lane. And so don't look now, Fahim, but the post that I did on Instagram a few days ago, I did it right before I came back from vacation. That thing's almost at 1 million views, man.
1: Yeah, I've seen it blowing up.
0: Yeah, it's almost at 1 million views. And all it was, you know, it was me on CNN talking about defending black women. Because I think that's what we should be doing. I don't think it's anything extraordinary. I don't think I said anything extraordinary. I think it's what we should be doing. I think it's our job. So I think I need to write about it now. Mm-hmm. I think I need to write about it because evidently, man, there's a hunger for that. We need to be talking about that. We need to be doing that, especially now. Black people cannot afford to be at each other's throats talking about men versus women. We can't afford that right now. We're under attack. That's what's happening in America. And so we'll continue to talk about that, man. But the Academy of Natural Sciences has closed, Fahim.
1: Wow.
0: Yeah.
1: That's crazy to me. Cause I'm like, when did we stop caring about dinosaurs?
0: I know.
1: It's the dinosaurs.
0: Exactly.
1: Like, that's very important.
0: You know? We got to get out there and see some dinosaur bones, man. Maybe in a couple days. Take a field trip or something. Get out there because it's unbelievable. But, you know, you think stuff is always going to be here. And the one thing that's constant is change. And so we got to talk about it, man. And that brings us to our question for the culture. What do we got, Fahim?
1: What Philadelphia landmark brings you back to your childhood?
0: All right. So give us a call. Let us know. 215-634-8065. That, of course, is the number you can call to get in on the conversation right here at WURD Radio. A little bit later in the show, we got a ticket giveaway. Longwood Gardens presents DJ Jazzy Jeff. He's having a fountain party Wednesday, September 9th at 8 at Longwood Gardens. Longwood Gardens is beautiful, man. I remember one time, I didn't have a whole lot of money, right? But I had a car, I had some gas. Mm-hmm. I told Levita I wanted to give you flowers, so I took you here.
1: There you go. That was smooth.
0: Oh, man, it was smooth, bro. I was in. Because, I mean, it's just flowers wherever you look. At Longwood Gardens, it's just a beautiful, beautiful place. So that garden party is going to be taking place. We got some tickets. We're going to be giving them away at 9:20. So stay tuned for that. Also, of course, the war continues with the United States and Iran, and gas prices going up. I'm sure you've seen it. And it seems to be no end in sight, man. So I want to know what you think about it, but the one thing we have in terms of dealing with that is the vote. And unfortunately, you've got administration that seems to be trying to rig the vote. They are messing with the mail system. You have a whistleblower who says that the United States Postal Service is putting plans in place to mess with the mail-in ballots. And I want to know what you think about that as well. Give us a call and let us know. 215-634-8065 is the number you can call to get in. Let's go to the phone lines. Brother Jacob from Omni's on line one. Go ahead, Brother Jacob.
2: Hey, peace be unto you, Solomon Fahim and the Word family.
0: Mm-hmm.
2: Hey, Solomon, I won them tickets.
0: You're going to have to call back later, bro. 9:20.
2: Hey, you know what I mean? All I heard was some free tickets.
0: I know,
2: man.
0: That's right.
2: You know what I mean? You know how they jump on it.
0: Mm-hmm.
2: I won. Like you're going to say, yeah, I won. After you done told everything. But anyway,
0: mm-hmm.
2: You know, Solomon, I love that thing that the churches, what y'all do every year.
0: Thank you, man.
2: I went there last year, had so much fun with our people, man. It was just, and then the hot dogs, man, like you said, they were flowing. Matter of fact, you had people walking around talking about, all right, the hot dogs are ready. Man, it was all good, Solomon. And then Fahim was bumping, you know.
0: Yeah.
2: He had the people up bumping, you know, and I, you know, me, music got in my bones, and, you know, it was on and popping, but I loved it, man. And
0: thank
2: God
0: you.
2: Willing, I'm going to be there this year.
0: Sounds good.
2: So, hey, Solomon, now the childhood remember it thing. South Philly Italian Market. I was born in the 700 block of South 3rd Street. Right?
0: Okay.
2: So
0: okay.
2: Growing up around that 9th Street Market, so I used to sell shopping bags down there, Solomon, as a young. You know, I was always chubby. You know what I mean? And they'd buy the bags off me, even though they had bags, you know?
0: Right,
2: oh, isn't he so cute? Oh, I was getting paid. You know what I'm saying? But look, Solomon, here's what I remember. Somebody had a stand or a store where it was a bird, a parrot, that would give the people the change.
0: Wow.
2: That always, I'm telling you. You know, that's what sticks in my mind. How could this bird, it would be the coins that the bird would give you, but, and it, the bird would give the change to the people.
0: Mm.
2: Oh, my nerves, you know. And here's another thing. I used to go to the store, and guess who would be in the store shopping? His mom done sent him to the store.
0: Who?
2: Chubby Checker.
0: Get out of here.
2: You hear what I say, Solomon? I'm telling you, man, you know, let's twist again.
0: Yeah, I met Chubby Checker one time.
2: Yeah, there you go.
0: I did.
2: Philadelphia,
0: yeah, absolutely.
2: Right down there, South Philly, where we was. But look, Solomon, on this voting thing, look. I usually vote by mail, Solomon, but I believe I'm going to do traditional this year. Since they starting that, all we got to do is go back to when our ancestors stood in line, you know what I mean? And that's going to feel good. Plus, it's been made so easy, Solomon.
0: Yeah.
2: You could just walk into one of these satellite places, right? And just, it's so easy. But I think I'm going to wait and get in line. I ain't going to vote this year by mail since Trump, because, you know, when they plan, God got a better plan. So maybe it's about to bring the people out in the lines, Americans all over, patriots that want to save this republic. So, you know, I know the wicked people plan, and I know God got a better plan. What you think, Solomon?
0: Absolutely. Yeah, absolutely. I hear you, man. Thank you so much for your call this morning on WURD Radio. John from the Parkway is on the line. Go ahead, John.
3: Yeah, good morning. Thank you for my call. You know, it's always hard following up Jacob. He's such an inspirational individual. You know, I hope you don't mind me pivoting a little bit. You know, you throw out so much stuff, and, you know, there's so much to talk about. You know, our country is just lacking leadership. The hypocrisy is driving me insane. You know, I was looking at the DOJ is now going to start investigating grocery stores for the beef prices.
0: Really?
3: Yeah, like we have nothing. There's not a bigger problem in our country than you know, possibly collusion amongst grocery stores to keep beef prices inflated. You know, so we're now, you know, importing beef.
0: Right.
3: You know, everything else has got a tariff, but we're importing beef. And you know what? The other thing, and you mentioned this before, and I'll leave you, you know, with this last one, dude. We don't want immigrants, but you know what? The white South African immigrants, they're exploding. Dude, the hypocrisy in this country is just unbelievable. Thank you for, you know, giving me my moment. Take care.
0: Thanks. Thanks for your call this morning on WURD. The whole beef thing is a trick.
1: I mean, well, you know what the cows say.
0: Yeah.
1: Eat more chicken.
0: Eat more chicken.
1: Yeah, that's what they say.
0: That's what you're going to have to do. But, you know, the and we talked about this yesterday, because the American farmers, those who are ranchers, who are raising cattle, are raising alarms because you're essentially undercutting their business.
1: Right. And what's crazy about that is the farming community, that was the main people he was, like, campaigning to when he was on the trail, like, talking about the American farmer and bringing everything back to America. You're undercutting them.
0: Yeah, you absolutely are, by bringing in foreign beef at a reduced rate. So we're going to go to break. On the other side, we're going to continue the show. I am Solomon Jones. This is WURD Radio. We'll be right back.

0: Hey, yo, John. Yo, John.
1: My bad, Steve. What's up?
0: I've been calling you for a minute, bro. What you listening to?
1: Throwback tracks from Wayne and that crew.
0: I see. 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
1: Hold this.
0: Where are you going?
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0: Good morning. 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And I want to welcome you back to Wake Up With Word. We are, of course, taking your calls at 215-634-8065. That is 215-634-8065. That, of course, is the number you can call to get in on the conversation right here at WURD Radio and let us know your comments on this morning's show, 215-634-8065. That, of course, is the number you can call to get in on the conversation right here at WURD Radio. I am still in disbelief that the Academy of Natural Sciences is closing, man. See, that's my childhood. That's all of us. Like, you go down that parkway and you see that dinosaur outside, you know, okay, that's the Academy of Natural Sciences. You know what I mean?
1: And it makes me wonder if, you know, if that's one of the downticks of technology, because now everything's at the tip of your fingers.
0: Yeah.
1: If you want to know something about dinosaurs, you just go on YouTube or TikTok, and you know, you can hear about it, you can see about it. Where before, you wanted to know about dinosaurs or see it, you got to go to the museum.
0: Yeah.
1: So I wonder if, you know, having everything at the tip of your fingers is kind of taken away from the actual experience of going.
0: Yep. That part right there. So I want to know what y'all think, because that's one of those childhood things, right? It's one of those things that, you know, you remember from your childhood. It's been there almost 200 years. And so many of us have gone there. We've taken our own children, grandchildren to the Academy of Natural Sciences. And now it is closing. And, of course, the other thing we're talking about is voting. The elections are coming up. The midterm elections are coming up. And you've got the Trump administration seemingly hell-bent on trying to disrupt mail-in ballots. A third of Americans vote by mail. Dr. Tim Golden lives in Washington State, where they only vote by mail. That's what they do, right? And it is a system that has worked quite well for them. It works wherever it is used. And but if you can disrupt that system, then you stop millions of people from voting. And the fewer people vote, if you are the party that is out of favor right now, and Republicans are in charge at a time when we are at war, at a time when inflation is climbing, at a time when gas prices are climbing. And so they are probably going to lose in the midterms if people are allowed to vote. That is a big if. I want to know what you think about it. Give me a call. 215-634-8065 is the number you can call to get in. Going to go to the phone lines, talk to Sister Murray on line three. Go ahead.
2: Hey, good morning, Solomon. We're family. Thanks for taking my call.
0: You're welcome.
2: Solomon, you know, some things can't be replaced. And the plateau, right? That was a place where we would go every Sunday. It can't be replaced. They just took it away, right?
0: Yeah.
2: But then you need a place to just go and relax and just have fun. All of this stuff with Trump, these distractions, is never going to stop the Epstein file. It's never going to stop it. Epstein should kill him. Should give him a heart attack. Look, we need to get out here and vote. We need to support World Radio. We need money to this radio set like never before. This is not a short term. This is a long term goal. What we need to do is to stick together and never give up. We can't give up because our parents didn't give up. Our grandparents didn't give up. No one gave up on us. The only people that are giving up on us right now is those people that are in that White House. And you know what they need to be? Replaced. Just like the things that he's trying to replace. And it's all about kill you and make you homeless. There's two things he want to do. Destroy and distract. We can't have it. We need money right now. Have a good day,
0: thank you for your call this morning on WURD Radio. And, of course, with the Academy of Natural Sciences closing, we have our question for the culture. What is it, Fahim?
1: What's that Philadelphia landmark that brings you back to your childhood?
0: There you go. 215-634-8065 is the number you can call to get in on the conversation right here at WURD Radio. And let us know your comments on this morning's show. There is a whistleblower who has said that the U.S. Postal Service has a plan to implement a Trump executive order that could impact millions of people who vote by mail. You know what that means? Road trip. We got to go to the polling place and just vote in person.
1: In record numbers.
0: Yeah. Yeah, we got to show up. You know, with the midterm elections coming and with so much on the line, you know, our people have to understand what is going on around us. And one of the things that's going on around us is that you have an administration that is going to court repeatedly to try to implement an executive order that would impact millions of people who vote by mail. You have the U.S. Postal Service scrambling to put together a plan, apparently, according to a whistleblower, to implement that executive order. And you have an election that risks being absorbed in chaos. And I want to know what we're going to do about it. I know what I'm going to do. I'm going to do what I always do. I like to go to the polls and vote. I like to know how many people came in before me. I like to kind of go by and check it out, you know, during the day, ride by and look and see what the flow of people looks like. Like, that's what I love to do. And so I'm going to do what I normally do. But I think for the rest of us, there has to be a plan. I think that there should be rides to the polls. I think that those of us who have relatives who may or may not vote need to talk to those relatives. I think we need to provide them with whatever they need in order to vote. We have to have conversations around it. And we have to, I think, tell people how they are impacted by voting. Gas prices are consistently at or above $4 a gallon. Well, that's because of the administration that we have in place that decided to start a war with Iran and disrupt the flow of oil from the Middle East. That's why gas prices are that high, right? And that goes back to the vote. The reason why other things are high are because tariffs are in place. Why are tariffs in place? Because this administration decided that they were going to implement tariffs, which is something, you know, from just a blast from the past. Like, you don't really do tariffs like that, right? But we are doing it now, and that's why prices are so high. That's because this administration is in place, and that goes back to the vote. And so the vote literally impacts your pockets. You still feel like you don't want to vote? You know what I mean? You know, it impacts your income. It impacts the economy. It impacts what you can buy for your children. It impacts what bills you can pay. You know, they talking about messing with Medicaid. Well, that impacts whether or not you can go to the doctor, whether or not you can get health care that should be readily available to you. You still don't want to vote? Like, you know, all of these things are impacted by politics, man. You know, and I know people, oh, I want to talk about politics. Well, that's all right. You ain't got to be interested in politics. Politics is interested in you. We need to vote. I want to hear from you, man. Give me a call. 215-634-8065. That is 215-634-8065. Brother Hurt is on line one. Go ahead, Brother Hurt.
3: Hey, good morning, brother.
0: Good morning.
3: Vote, vote, vote.
0: Yeah, you got it.
3: Hey, man, I really enjoy y'all these couple of days. I've been back.
0: Thank you.
3: And, man, my landmark when I ride by there is Kelly's Corner.
0: Ooh, that's a good
3: one. North Philly, man.
0: Yeah.
3: I used to go there, man, Kelly's Corner kid.
0: They sold everything in Kelly's Corner. They had sneaks in Kelly's Corner.
3: Everything you wanted, yeah. Man. Everything.
0: Yeah.
3: Hey, man, vote, vote, and Simon, man. Listen.
0: Yeah.
3: Sheltenham and Ogun's, right?
0: Yes.
3: Gas station across the street from McDonald's.
0: Mm-hmm.
3: Every time I go up, I throw something in. The gas is probably the cheapest gas in Philadelphia.
0: Yeah.
3: You know, but it works for me. I know some people say it's bad gas, but it's been working for me.
0: Mm-hmm.
3: And one more thing, man. Cowboys getting a hell of a defense together, man, so he might do something this year.
0: Well, the only reason, because y'all got the defensive coordinator from the Eagles. That's the only reason y'all might be half decent.
3: Well, we're taking. Even taking.
0: I hear you.
3: Hey, I'm gonna get down there probably next week and bring y'all some snacks, man.
0: I look forward to it. I look forward to it.
3: Love y'all.
0: Love you back, man. Thank you, Brother Hurt. Appreciate your call. All right, what you think about what he said about Dallas defense?
1: Listen, I agree. We're still a little soft in the secondary, a little softer than I would like.
0: Okay.
1: As far as that front seven, the D line and the linebackers.
0: Mm-hmm.
1: Hey, listen, we're coming this year.
0: Okay. All right. Well, we'll be waiting. You know what I mean? We'll be waiting. Delaware Jackson is online, too. Go ahead, Delaware Jackson.
4: Good morning, Brother Solomon. How are you?
0: I'm good. How are you?
4: Good, good. Welcome back, man.
0: Thank you, brother.
4: You got a chance to get away and have a nice time.
0: Thank you.
4: I'm a proud supporter, monthly supporter of WURD, and I encourage others to do the same.
0: Thank you.
4: I called to answer the culture question.
0: What you got?
4: When I was a kid, me and my family, well, my parents used to take the kids, used to take all the cousins out to Smith's Playground.
0: Yeah. I'm Fairmount Park. Yep.
4: Yeah. We love it. They have family reunions out there and everything. Uh-huh. You know, that's what comes to mind. Quite a few come to mind, but I know you want us to only say one probably. Right?
0: Did you get on a giant slide?
4: Oh my goodness. That was the highlight of the place.
0: Right.
4: Right? That was

The other side, we're going to continue the show. We got Lynn Washington coming up. We got to talk about what's going on in journalism. The president threatening Kristen Welker with rebuke from the FCC. I'm Solomon Jones. We'll be right back.

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1: Right. Well, a great many folks familiar and unfamiliar with Philadelphia area traffic usually take to I-95 just because it's the sure thing. Well, if it's working, and it is. I'm not seeing a tough ride for you, really, as you head down from Cottman toward the city. Got interrupted along the way for rides in and out of the Northeast. We have a fire scene at Harbison Avenue and Sanger in Northeast Philadelphia under control now. Looks like things are moving reasonably well along the Schuylkill Expressway. Delays are normal. Lisa Fairfax, Total Traffic.
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2: Here's your latest extended weather forecast for the Philadelphia area. Mostly cloudy today, much cooler high of 81. Mostly cloudy overnight, the likely return of some showers and thunderstorms with a low of 71. And then tomorrow, some lingering morning showers and clouds, but they gradually break for some sun, warmer again with a high of 88. Somewhat similar for Friday, mostly sunny, a very slight chance of a passing shower or storm at a high of 87. And then it looks like we are in for a vast improvement just in time to get some really nice conditions for the Labor Day weekend. Saturday, sunny and 81. Sunday, sunny and 80. Labor Day Monday, sunny and 81. Once again for today, mostly cloudy and 81. I'm Randy Chepigan with your Philadelphia weather.
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4: It is my pleasure to welcome my next guest to the program. She is a nationally recognized strategist, scholar, practitioner, and former Harris County Chief Officer of Human and Civil Rights. Joining us right now is Dr. Aurelia Johnson. Talk about briefly about the word professionalism and how it can become a code word for disciplining Black people, specifically Black women.
5: Professionalism is white supremacy in cosplay. That's all it is. And I think that professionalism is something that we're going to have to interrupt. But the first thing we have to do is have a real honest conversation with ourselves about what does white supremacy mean and how does it show up in various places. Is this identity politics? Is this respectability politics? But we're putting on a mask to it, right? You know, it's like Target, again, coming out with something that is just blatantly and explicitly racist in our faces and then telling you that what you're seeing is not what you're seeing. A lot of times that's what happens. It's weaponized in the workplace against people that look like you and I.
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0: What we saw was misconduct by police. 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
3: Good morning. 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And I want to welcome you back to Wake Up With Word. Joining us now, Lynn Washington Jr. He's a retired professor of journalism at Temple University, co-founder of the award-winning Multimedia Urban Reporting Lab. In addition to his Temple degrees, Washington holds a law degree from Yale University. Lynn, good morning.
4: Good morning. Good morning. Great day to you.
3: Yeah, thank you so much. I appreciate that. And it's a whole lot going on, Lynn, especially in journalism. President Trump is trying to push for the FCC to rebuke or punish, those are his words, Kristen Welker of NBC's Meet the Press, because Welker said Trump had mixed results with his primary endorsements. Lynn, how does Trump's flagrant misuse of the FCC to threaten journalists affect freedom of the press, and how can journalists fight back?
4: Well, the intent of what Trump is doing is to really chill any kind of criticism of him. And also they want, when I say they, the administration, want to control the narrative, control what comes out over the news. And that has an impact on the ability of Americans to get accurate information. So let's remember that America is a democracy. A democracy is supposed to be based on an informed electorate. And the founders of the country gave press freedom to let them, the then press, to help provide information for that informed electorate.
3: Yeah.
4: So it's going to have an impact. And that it's not going to have an impact. It is having an impact. Because certain news organizations are saying that, you know, they're kind of backing off of having certain guests and presenting certain views because they're afraid of these attacks. Hmm. So it's creating a situation of self-censorship.
3: Mm-hmm. Yeah. Yeah, it's a lot of that self-censorship going around, Lynn. People scared to tell the truth about stuff. But one of the things I noticed with this, you've got Kristen Welker, who is a female journalist, who's a black female journalist, and this seems to be a pattern with this president. Am I imagining that?
4: Oh, no. You're seeing exactly what's there, and unfortunately, too many of our leaders and people who should be seeing and saying are remaining silent. Mm. This guy being Trump, has a documented history of being, as he says, nasty, and that's what he accuses everybody else as, but, you know, he has this deep psychological projection. He claims people are doing what he's doing, what in fact he's doing. But he's gone after black women with a absolute viciousness and nastiness. And unfortunately, we don't get that much pushback from the media and media organizations, you know, so... I mean, even the NABJ, National Association of Black Journalists, during the presidential campaign, what was it, 2024, they had a program where they interviewed Trump, and not a word came out about, you know, why are you so harsh on black women who were members of the organization. Mm-hmm. So he's been getting a pass on this. Although there's been criticism, he's been getting a pass, but the dude is just a nasty bigot, and that needs to be said more often, because you know, one of the things with the media is the more you hear something, more likely a chance that you would start believing it.
3: You know, it's interesting because Kristen Welker, of course, from Philadelphia, I remember her when she was at NBC 10, and you know, now on the national stage, she has, you know, done yeoman's work in terms of her career in journalism. And this is what she gets, you know, from the president. And I guess my question is, how can journalists fight back?
4: Well, we can just fight back by doing what we do, which is put out information, tell the truth, let people know what's going on in government. That's what the media is supposed to be doing. But the fight should not be individual journalists. Mm. It should be journalist organizations. Mm-hmm. And it should be civil society organizations. Mm-hmm. It should be organizations from the religious community, the Democratic Party. Mm-hmm. They should be out there saying something. One of the problems with this, and it's kind of like multi-pronged, but, you know, folks in our community know very well, and for decades, if not centuries, that the media has not necessarily been our friend. Mm-hmm. And let me qualify. It hasn't been our friend.
3: Yeah. Yeah.
4: It's been racist. Let's be clear.
3: Yep.
4: And they've engaged in some improper behaviors, let me put it that way.
3: Yeah.
4: Let me give you an example. A number of years ago, this is around the turn of the century. Oh, my God. A new century, right? In the late 90s, there was an investigative reporting team, husband and wife team, down at a TV station in Florida. And they wanted to do a story about this major transnational chemical company that the growth hormone that they were giving to cattle, dairy cattle, was causing cancer, not only in cows, but in humans. Mm-hmm. So long story short, it was a Fox News station. The chemical company said that there would be dire consequences against not only that station, but Fox. So they killed the story. The reporter sued, claiming whistleblower, saying that, you know, Fox was trying to censor the news. They went to court. Fox's argument in court was that only the FCC, only the federal government, could come down on them, and, you know, they should be able to do what they wanted to do. The jury said no and awarded one of the reporters like $500,000. Mm-hmm. So Fox appealed.
3: Okay.
4: On appeal, they shifted like Saquon Barkley, man. You know, running down the field, and it's only safety there, and the guy just, you know, just there's a cut.
3: Uh-huh.
4: And goes into the, you know, well, at the appeal court level, Fox switched. It said, not, at the trial court level, it said only the FCC had the power. When it got to the appeals court level, it said the FCC didn't have any power.
3: Mm-hmm.
4: And they said that since the FCC's policy against inaccurate information was just a policy and not a rule or a regulation, then it couldn't be enforced.
3: Mm-hmm.
4: Now, you know, Fox, we know Fox is not fair and balanced. But the point that I'm trying to make is that when this went up to appeal,
3: yeah,
4: not only did Fox take that position, but a number of major news organizations sided with Fox, saying that we should have a right to give out inaccurate information. Now, this may have been related to employment, that they wanted to be able to crack down and have more control over employees.
3: Mm-hmm.
4: But the bottom line was they stood up for the right to give inaccurate information.
3: Mm.
4: So the media sometimes engages in self-inflicted wounds, and then when the media's being attacked, it's like, oh, how did this happen?
3: Mm-hmm. Mm-hmm.
4: This guy, Brendan Carr, who's the head of the FCC now, actually wrote the FCC media chapter for the Heritage Foundation's Project 2025.
3: Wow.
4: Remember that document that Trump said, oh, I don't know anything about it?
3: Mm-hmm.
4: Although the major author, the guy who pulled everything together, was one of Trump's top officials in his first term and now in his second term. Mm. And Brendan Carr wrote the thing on the FCC where part of what he was saying is that the news networks are biased against conservatives.
3: Yeah.
4: I mean, the people in our community would laugh at that stuff.
3: Mm.
4: When we're seeing, you know, the racist and inaccurate coverage of our community, when we get coverage, because most of the time we don't get coverage.
3: Yeah.
4: And again, man, you know, very little or too little is said about this, and we have these problems. What did Christian Walker say? She said that in Trump's endorsing candidates, mm-hmm. there have been, quote, mixed results.
3: Yep.
4: Now, what does that mean? That he didn't have like a 100% record. Now, 90% of in the primary, 90% of the candidates are plus, but he backed won elections, but
3: yeah.
4: some major ones like the guy, the MyPillow guy.
3: Yep, he lost.
4: He had more MAGA than that. He lost. Now, she did not say that, you know, Trump's record is absolutely abysmal.
5: Right.
4: Because it wasn't.
5: Right.
4: But mixed results is truthful.
5: That's right.
4: And now this, what do you call this guy, a man-child?
5: Mm.
4: Just like a little kid, man. Oh, you said something about me. I don't like it.
5: Yeah.
4: So now I want to get you. Because he has time for all this foolishness, man. You know, the world is burning up from, you know, fossil fuels. People can't get food. This war in with Iran is going to cause serious food shortages in coming months because they weren't able to get enough fertilizer out of that part of the region to, you know, put on the fields. So there's some real substantive problems in this country that he needs to be solving, right? And, you know, for us aging folks, I mean, Social Security is an issue, man. They're talking about, in what, 4, 5 to 10 years? They're going to cut back or cut out Social Security?
3: They said 2032, Len. They said 2032, and that's a key year for me.
4: Yeah.
3: You know what I mean? Yeah. I'm like, hold up, man. So, as soon as I get, come on, man. But that's where we are. That's where we are.
4: Yeah.
3: And so we got a whole lot going on. You're right. And one of the things we got going on is the midterm elections. They're approaching, and the Department of Homeland Security is accelerating efforts to make the department a central force in the president's hunt for election fraud. Len, is widespread election fraud an issue in America? And if it isn't, could this make it an issue?
4: Well, Solomon, I could say with no degree of doubt that there is absolutely, unequivocally minimal voter fraud in the United States.
5: Mm-hmm.
4: Everybody who's looked at this, other than people like the Heritage Foundation that must push that false notion, has found that voter fraud in the United States is far less than 0.5%.
5: Mm.
4: You know, they looked at billions of votes over like a 14-year period and found like 200 instances of it. And when we look at, say, our area, you know, the southeastern Pennsylvania, the last couple of instances of voter fraud that come up has been people who have been voting for Trump.
5: Mm.
4: There was a story a couple of years ago with this guy in Delaware County. Yeah, it was Delaware County. He voted, and then he voted in the name of his dead mother and some other thing. So they caught him, and he admitted that he did it.
5: Yeah.
4: And then he got a slap on the wrist, and no jail time, no nothing.
5: Mm-hmm.
4: You know?
5: Mm-hmm.
4: So, no, voter fraud is not a big problem, you know, where somebody goes in and impersonates somebody else or ballot stuffing or stuff like that. That's not a big problem. But if they try, when I say they, I mean the Trump administration and conservatives, because there's other parties behind this, too.
5: Mm-hmm.
4: What they're trying to do is manipulate the vote.
5: Yeah.
4: You know, they so they can stay in power.
5: Yeah.
4: If, in fact, their policies and their practices have had such a profound effect on improving things, then people would come out and vote for them in droves.
5: Yep.
4: But since there hasn't, then they got to do something. So they're like, oh, voter fraud.
5: Mm-hmm.
4: Oh, we have a caravan of illegals coming over the border.
5: Yeah.
4: You know, and they're going to vote. Illegal immigrants don't even know where the polling places are. They're going to come out of their house and vote.
5: Right.
4: Come on, man. You know, but they'll say these things that, and people won't even think about it for a minute to say, hey, whoa, this is really ridiculous.
5: Mm-hmm.
4: You know, they'll just accept this stuff and, you know, run with it and, you know, live in these alternative universes, man.
5: Mm-hmm.
4: But the short answer to your short question is there's not a big problem or a massive problem of voter fraud. Thus, you don't need, like, Homeland Security. Thus, you don't need, like, U.S. Justice Department sending personnel to monitor elections.
5: Yeah.
4: I mean, that stuff is so bad. What was it, a week or two weeks ago? A Republican governor came out and criticized it, saying that we don't need these people in our state.
5: Mm-hmm.
4: You know?
5: Mm-hmm.
4: Go after, you know, human trafficking. Go after white-collar fraud.
5: Mm-hmm.
4: Go after crypto.
3: Yeah, the stuff that really matters. The stuff that, that absolutely matters. It's a deep thing, and we'll be watching it closely. And, Lynn, we thank you for giving us context on it. That, of course, is Lynn Washington Jr. He's a retired professor of journalism at Temple, co-founder of the award-winning multimedia urban reporting lab, longtime reporter here in the city of Philadelphia. Lynn, as always, thanks so much.
4: Thanks, Solomon. Have a great day, you and your listeners.
3: All right. You too. We're going to go to break. On the other side, we're going to continue the show because we got to talk about this whole mail-in ballot thing. We're going to dive in a little deeper with Rob Weiner. He is director of the Voting Rights Project for the Lawyers Committee for Civil Rights Under Law. I'm Solomon Jones. This is WURD Radio. We'll be right back.

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1: Right. And while we're on standby for an opening for southbound watercraft at the Burlington-Bristol Bridge, what few problems we've had in Bucks County have been resolved more or less. Looking at a decent ride for you on the westbound turnpike between Willow Grove and Fort Washington. Not unusual in about 15 to 20 minutes there, and visibility issues could be part of the problem as well as volume. Excuse me. And we've got rides up to about 15 to 20 minutes on the northbound Blue Route 95 to the Media Bypass. Schuylkill and I-95 still moving well despite delay. Lisa Fairfax, Total Traffic.
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0: Thanks, Solomon. And if you're calling outside of Philadelphia, dial 1-866-361-0900. 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

0: morning. This is Solomon Jones on 900 AM, 96.1 FM, WURD. And I want to welcome you back to Wake Up With Word. And we are joined now by Rob Weiner. He is director of the Voting Rights Project for the Lawyers Committee for Civil Rights Under Law. Rob, good morning.
1: Good morning.
0: How are you, sir?
1: I'm doing great.
0: That's good. That's good.
1: Along.
0: I hear you, man. Well, thank you so much for joining us this morning on WURD. Last week, the Lawyers Committee joined Black Voters Matter and the NAACP in a lawsuit to stop the enforcement of Trump's executive order on mail-in voting. What did you say in that lawsuit?
1: Well, we said that we challenged a rule by the Postal Service that said that states must comply with the standards of the federal government in regulating their elections. Mm-hmm. And they used the post office and the threat of not sending mail ballots to enforce these new restrictions that the president has absolutely no constitutional authority to impose. Mm-hmm. And so we asked the judge to stop that rule.
0: Yeah. Yeah. I mean, the interesting thing is that the Constitution, of course, gives states authority over these elections. And you have the federal government trying to step in. It just seems blatantly unconstitutional to me. And I'm wondering how it's gotten this far. As a lawyer, what are your thoughts on this?
1: Well, I think there's three ways you win an election. You get out your own votes, yeah, which president's not doing so well. You suppress the votes of the other side, which is what this is about. And if you really don't care about democracy, there's a third way, and that is you create chaos. Mm. And then you use the chaos as an excuse to override or send troops in for or do something to make sure that those elections don't fully count. Mm-hmm. And that's what this administration is doing. And we are, and states and others in Massachusetts are doing the same thing to prevent the federal government from doing this. Mm-hmm. And I think we got a good shot.
0: Mm-hmm. How does it get so far, though, if on its face, it's unconstitutional? Now, I'm not a lawyer. I'm a journalist. But I do know that states have authority over these elections. Congress can step in under certain circumstances, but the executive branch has no authority over these elections. And so how does this even get this far?
1: Well, one of the reasons it got this far is that when you go to sue, only certain people can sue to stop it. Mm-hmm. And you have to be able to show that you're one of the people that is injured by this rule. Mm-hmm. Mm-hmm. And we, the litigants, the people who sued in Massachusetts, had gotten an injunction, yeah, stopping this rule. Mm-hmm. And the Court of Appeals in Boston had affirmed it, and the Supreme Court said, nope, we're not going to recognize that because they sued too early, mm-hmm, before the rule had gone into effect.
0: Yeah.
1: Now, in fact, the rule had gone into effect, but that wasn't in the record before the court. And, you know, in what was sort of a silly way of doing things, they blinded themselves to that fact and sent it back down. And then the judge said, okay, well, now they've done it, and she reissued the injunction.
0: Yeah.
1: So that's where we are.
0: Mm-hmm. So now you have a whistleblower in,
1: yes,
0: in the U.S. Postal Service who says that the Postal Service is, in fact, putting rules in place or trying to in order to implement the president's executive order. What does that do to this case, that there are now actual, that there's some evidence that there are some rules being put in place? What does that do to this case?
1: Well, number one, it shows that the Postal Service is thumbing its nose at the court that imposed the stop order on what they were doing.
0: Mm-hmm.
1: Second, even though they're putting things in place, they're not going to be able to enforce it as a mandatory rule if the court doesn't permit them to do so. Now, it's possible that some states will go along voluntarily, and that's a concern. But the other thing the whistleblower pointed out is that this is impossible.
0: Mm-hmm.
1: At this point, millions and millions of people will be disenfranchised, meaning they won't be able to vote if this rule is in fact enforced. And the Postal Service knew that.
0: Mm-hmm.
1: And they have this system that the states cannot get up to speed with.
0: Mm-hmm.
1: There's not enough time for them to do what they need to do. And shockingly, they've got a system. State has to tell the Postal Service who are the people who can vote. And they have these little, they have the computer red bars that are used for that. And if out of a batch of, say, 10,000, one of them doesn't work or it's misread, then everybody in that batch is sent back to the state to figure it out again.
0: Mm-hmm.
1: I mean, it is a way to make sure that millions of people, really one-third of the voters,
0: yeah,
1: who vote by mail, are not able to realize their right to vote.
0: Hmm. Wow. So, I mean, you've got some states that's all they do is vote by mail. Washington State, one of,
1: yeah,
0: those states. And so you've got the Postal Service at the last minute trying to jump in, trying to put these rules in place, trying to put a system in place that really would probably take years to put in place. And then you've got the states, some of which are saying, no, we're not giving you our voter information because you have no right to it. Some of them, to your point, saying, well, we'll give it to you. But how do you, it just seems like it has no chance of all at all of working in a way that's fair.
1: Absolutely.
0: Mm-hmm.
1: And, you know, as I said before, if you're not turning out your people,
0: yeah,
1: you try to keep the other side from voting,
0: mm-hmm,
1: or you create chaos. And the president wants chaos,
0: mm-hmm,
1: because chaos permits him to reach down and say, we're not going to recognize these votes, or we're going to seize ballots, or all sorts of things he could do. Now, I'm not saying that's going to happen. I think the courts are going to step in and prevent this, but it's what they're trying to do.
0: Hmm. Well, I wonder about the Supreme Court, because the Supreme Court, they decide what the law actually means. You know, the president signs laws, the executive branch signs laws, the legislative branch makes laws, but the Supreme Court interprets them and decides what they really mean. And they've got this 6-3 conservative majority that seems to be rubber stamping everything that the president wants to do. What gives you confidence that the Supreme Court is going to, at the end of the day, decide that, you know what, this is wrong?
1: Well, in the last decision, was it last week? I'm losing track of time.
0: Hmm.
1: The Supreme Court didn't uphold what the Trump administration and the Postal Service were doing. They said that they sued too soon, the plaintiffs sued too soon, because the rule wasn't in effect yet when they brought the suit. And the court, and the court did not say this was okay. This could be done. This was within the president's power. And it is so clearly not in the president's power.
0: Mm-hmm.
1: They can't do this. They don't have any, and I underline, any authority,
0: yeah,
1: to do this imposition mm-hmm. of rules on the state through using the club of not sending mail if they don't comply.
0: Mm-hmm. Yeah. So, yeah, I hear you. We're talking with Rob Weiner. He's director of the Voting Rights Project for the Lawyers Committee for Civil Rights Under Law. In the lawsuit that you filed along with the NAACP and Black Voters Matter, you talked about how this particular executive order from the president would harm Black voters in particular. How do you see that playing out and harming Black voters in particular?
1: Well, I think a lot of people generally vote by mail. Mm-hmm. A lot of Black people vote by mail because they're working families. It's hard to find the time mm-hmm. To get to the polls. There's a lot of manipulation going on with where polling places are, and Black people frequently have to travel farther mm-hmm. and wait longer because there aren't enough polls in their neighborhood. And finally, if what you want to do is intimidate people at the polling places by vigilantes or ICE people, and I'm not saying they're going to do that, but if that's your plan, you want to make sure that people have to go to the polls. Mm-hmm. And so I think a lot of Black people have used mail voting to avoid that possibility. Mm-hmm. And this will send them into the teeth of whatever storm the president has planned.
0: Mm-hmm. All right. Well, that's Rob Weiner. He's director of the Voting Rights Project for the Lawyers Committee for Civil Rights Under Law. I want to thank you so much for joining us this morning on WURD.
1: It's a pleasure. Thank you.
0: All right. Take care. We're going to go to break. On the other side, we got to talk about something else that's going on in the Black community. Reverend Jerome Fordham is president of the National Action Network in Philadelphia. There were some buses that didn't show up for a commemoration of the March on Washington. He's going to talk about it on the other side of this break. I'm Solomon Jones. We'll be right back.

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1: The importance of Black Talk Media is that it takes a deeper dive into our community's issues.
2: Because in the words of Nelson Mandela, education is the most powerful weapon that you can use to change the world. And Word is changing the world.
3: If I don't exist in the stories that we tell, and the storytellers don't have a platform to tell their stories like Black-owned media, then at some point we erase ourselves.
4: We are giving voice to the community, and without the community, there will be no Word. We are one in the same, and it is not a game. WURD.
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7: 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AmericanThing.org.
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9: 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And how do you stop that? Real simple. 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

0: Good morning. This is Solomon Jones on 900 AM, 96.1 FM, WURD. And I want to welcome you back to Wake Up With Word. Joining us now is Reverend Jerome Fordham. He is president of the National Action Network in Philadelphia. Joins us to talk about what happened with the commemoration for the March on Washington and the buses that apparently did not show up. Reverend Fordham, good morning.
1: Good morning, Brother Solomon. It's a pleasure talking with you this morning.
0: It's a pleasure to talk with you, too. So what was supposed to happen with the commemoration of the March on Washington?
1: We were supposed to take two buses to Washington, D.C. on Friday. Our gathering time was at 5 a.m. We're going to leave shortly thereafter. We had two buses full of people, people standing there to go, including students from Cheney, Temple, and Westchester University. Mm-hmm. I was impressed with the fact that the students wanted to go to the march.
0: Yeah,
1: this is what warmed my heart. Mm-hmm. And that also was break my heart when the buses did not show up.
0: Mm. So what happened? Why didn't the buses show up?
1: They didn't give a specific reason. I don't know what happened, why the bus didn't show up. All we know, the bus didn't show up. Mm-hmm. The march in Washington, this was significant, and that many people were unable to attend, and this is really upsetting to me.
0: Mm-hmm.
1: In fact, I was standing there and was unable to get to my own event in D.C. That was sad.
0: Mm-hmm.
1: The issue with the buses is still not clear. It's not cleared up yet.
0: Hmm.
1: We are in the same place we were on Friday, waiting for the National to complete their investigation and provide a factual response to what happened. This is what we're waiting for. For the National, this is a national issue. The buses transportation came from the National Action Network out of New York, not the local chapter.
0: Mm-hmm.
1: In the meantime, we cannot evade or move away from the relevance of the march and why it was important that we attend and participate.
0: Mm-hmm.
1: In fact, the messaging that we all should have taken away from the air of the issue with the buses not coming was that we have work to do. And my hope is that this incident will wake up the giant that's sleeping and people will go to the polls and vote. I will say this. The mere fact that this was almost like 6 days out now and the conversation is just starting is indication that we are not awake and still have to understand that this is our fight. As of today, I am still waiting for the National Action Network of New York headquarters to complete their investigation and provide a response to what happened. Until they provide that information, I do not have an answer. As the national office handled all buses reservation, and they are the only people who will have the full details of what happened. And they made it very clear to me when their investigation are complete, then they will share it with me.
0: Mm. So this isn't the only city where it happened, though. So apparently it happened in some other cities where people were waiting for buses to go to the March on Washington. I know you say that the national office was handling it. Do you know what the bus company, what the name of the bus company was?
1: No, that was not revealed either. We had people from the Black Caucus in Monroe County in the Poconos, where we had Michael DeSoria and our sister Claudia Williams from the Black Caucus. Their buses was supposed to arrive. They were there at 4 a.m. in the morning.
0: Mm-hmm.
1: Their bus was supposed to leave at 4:30.
0: Mm-hmm.
1: They got a call at the last minute that their bus was not going to show up. And they were there since 4 a.m. And mm-hmm. they stayed until 8 p.m. They tried to make other arrangements, as we did, standing on Broad Knox, trying to make arrangements for another bus. But it was too late, as well as for them. They felt the same way, that the bus would arrive too late, and there was canceled. The bus was canceled in Chicago, Tennessee, period, and also Mississippi.
0: So now what? I mean, so you've got the national office saying that, you know, not giving you any information. I deal with buses a lot. And if we pay for the bus is going to come. If they don't have any place to park, they figure it out when they get there. But if you paid for it in advance, normally the bus would come. Do you have any idea what kind of, you know, what could have happened with the buses?
1: Solomon, what happened was, the permits were pulled at the last minute.
0: Which permits?
1: Our bus permit parking in D.C.
0: By whom?
1: I do not know.
0: Mm-hmm.
1: Mm-hmm. All I know, it was a last minute deal. That's all that was shared.
0: Okay. So if the parking permits were pulled, though, and you already paid for the buses, I would think the buses still would come and take you, and they figure out where they're going to park when they get there.
1: I figured the same thing, but it never showed up.
0: Mm-hmm.
1: I agree.
0: Mm-hmm. Okay. And so do you have any idea when the investigation from the national office is going to be completed?
1: No, that's the same question I asked.
0: Okay.
1: And they said they don't know. They're going to do a thorough investigation because this has not happened. Matter of fact, on yesterday, I had a bus company call me, a guy named Ferguson call me, and wanted to know why our bus did not show up. I said, I don't have a clue why the bus didn't show up. Mm-hmm. The bus came from the national office, and everything was taken care of. And he said, because they don't like that buses don't show up when they're supposed to.
0: Right.
1: And if the buses are paid for, what is the problem?
0: Mm-hmm. Mm-hmm. Okay. So what we've heard, though, is that the permits for the parking were pulled at the last minute, and so that would have happened in D.C.?
1: Yes.
0: Okay. All right.
1: That have nothing to do with why the bus didn't show up.
0: Exactly.
1: That's my problem. Why didn't the bus show up?
0: Right.
1: That's my concern. I don't care about pulling a permit.
0: Right.
1: My point is, why did not the bus show up? Yeah. I got a call 11 o'clock Thursday night, and they said to me, Reverend, your bus will be there. You will receive your bus permit when you get in D.C. Most of the time, I've done several bus trips, and I never had this problem before. I know who the bus driver was, the bus company was.
0: Yeah.
1: And we had the permit in our hand to put on the bus when we step on the bus. We put the bus permit in by the driver so he could put it in the proper places. Mm-hmm. We had that before. I've never seen nothing like this. Mm-hmm. I don't know what happened. And I'm not going to speculate what happened.
0: Okay.
1: Because, like I said before, it came from the national headquarters. They were responsible for all of that, not me.
0: Mm-hmm.
1: And I got all kind of flack. People was complaining.
0: Yeah.
1: You know, and rightly so, complaining. But then there's some people going through a bunch of changes.
0: Yeah.
1: Threats and carrying on.
0: Yeah.
1: That was totally unnecessary.
0: Mm-hmm. Mm-hmm. All right. Well, we will circle back with you, and we will also reach out to the national headquarters of the National Action Network to try to get some answers on this. In the meantime, the people who were waiting, the students in particular, you know, what have you said to them, and what do you plan to say to them in order to try to smooth this over?
1: Well, what I'm going to say to them, what I did try to smooth it over was I bought them breakfast.
0: Mm-hmm.
1: Oh, that's the first thing. I feed them. Like Jesus said, don't send them away hungry. So I fed them. The first thing I do is feed them. Mm-hmm. Okay? I intend to go to Cheney the next week or two when I get back from, I have to go to a conference this weekend. Next week, I will call the dean, and I spoke to them before, and share and get an opportunity to sit and speak with the students. I want to know what they wanted to get out of the march if they had attended and what they were looking for. My hope was this their first time in 63 years that this was reoccurring, that these kids, their parents and their grandparents, parents and grandparents was young, if they were, you know, young then. But this is their opportunity, and this was missed. And this broke my heart that they couldn't attend this. And they was enthused, they were motivated, and they were excited to attend.
0: Mm-hmm.
1: Yeah. You know, so I'm going to speak to them about them. I'm going to give them a great apologies, whatever it takes to do this. because I don't want them to lose hope and the faith that this happened, a fluke that we had no control over.
0: Mm-hmm.
1: We had no control why the bus didn't show up. That was not a state level. That was from the national level, not the state.
0: Mm-hmm.
1: Of course, just like this, Solomon, I didn't cause the war in Iran, okay? But the war is my problem. Gas prices goes up, food goes up, airlines and businesses. It's my problem, okay? So I have to face it. They are looking at me. So I'm going to give them answers the best I can.
0: Mm-hmm. Is anything rescheduled in terms of what's going to happen with the trip to D.C.?
1: What I'm trying to do is get Reverend Sharpton to come here.
0: Mm-hmm.
1: Okay? I'm trying to get him on the schedule to come here to explain in person.
0: Yeah.
1: I want him to come here in person, and I will make sure I get in touch with you. Mm-hmm. You'll be on the front line to ask the questions.
0: Okay.
1: I'll make sure of that.
0: All right.
1: I'll get in touch with Thera and get in touch with you about this.
0: Okay. All right. Well, Reverend Jerome Fordham, of course, president of Philadelphia chapter of the National Action Network. I want to thank you so much for joining us this morning on WURD.
1: Thank you, Solomon. I appreciate my brother. God bless you and continue staying strong.
0: God bless you, too. We're going to go to break. On the other side, we are going to continue the show right here on WURD.

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1: There was a time when character mattered. When the top jobs in the country had standards that required people who were at least trying to live honest lives. Were the standards always fair? No. Race often played a role in who was considered. Gender could also be a barrier that helped to keep good people out. And the way things are going right now, those restrictions could soon be a reality again. But the thing that concerns me now is the FBI's attempt to change its long-standing rules on who can be an agent. There was a time when they wouldn't accept people who used prostitutes, engaged in cruelty to animals, or engaged in bestiality. It's too disgusting to talk about here. The point is that we have an administration that's seemingly trying to do away with morality, trying to attract people with no regard for others, trying to build a federal army of people who will do just about anything. As citizens, we have a tool to fight back against this foolishness. It's called the vote.

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And I want to welcome you back to Wake Up with Word. 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

0: 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That, of course, is the number you can call to get in on the conversation right here at WURD Radio, and let us know your comments on this morning's show. 215-634-8065 is the number you can call to get in. So we had our conversation with Reverend Fordham from the National Action Network, and we still don't know what happened with those buses.
1: Yeah, it seems like something's missing. I can't really put my finger on it. Mm-hmm. It's just some piece of information that's it's just keeping me from being able to bridge the issue of what happened.
0: I mean, the bottom line is we're gonna have to talk with Reverend Sharpton to figure it out, because if all of this was arranged at the national level and it didn't just happen in Philadelphia, that it happened in other cities as well, then what happened at the national level with these buses? And, was it in fact sabotaged by somebody else? I mean, who knows? We don't know. Yeah. But you never want to have young people disappointed, man.
1: Right.
0: You know what I mean?
1: Yeah.
0: Because they'd be like, look, I can't mess with y'all at all.
1: Right. A lot of times they'll give you one shot.
0: That's right. You got one shot. We don't trust y'all anyway. You don't trust the elders anyway.
1: Hmm.
0: You know what I mean? So with young people, it's like, man, you better get it right, because if you don't, then they are, out in another direction. So we want to make sure that those young people are made whole, and that they understand that, sometimes, man, you got outside forces that do stuff, but sometimes it's not outside forces. So we got to figure out what it is.
1: Yeah. First things first would be finding out the name of the bus company.
0: Yeah.
1: I think that's the first order to solve a lot of the questions, like, who was this company?
0: Who was the company?
1: Right.
0: Because I order buses all the time, and when we pay, they come. We have a long-standing relationship with a company that we use at Man Up, right? And, based on that, I make a call, like, look, man, this is how much we budgeted for y'all for this year. And, they make stuff happen. And so in terms of that, man, we just want to we want to know. And I think that, it requires a relationship, a conversation with those on the national level, whoever made those arrangements, man. It's just, we hope that it turns out better next time. 215-634-8065. That, of course, the number you can call to get in on the conversation right here at WURD Radio, and let us know your comments on this morning's show. 215-634-8065. Let's go to Kimberly from Philly. She's on line one. Go ahead, Kimberly.
2: Good morning.
0: Good morning.
2: My name is Kimberly Washington,
0: mm-hmm.
2: and I'm a part of Pennsylvania Federation of Democratic Women. I have my own club here in Region 2 in Philadelphia, which is United Democratic Women of Philadelphia. I am calling in today because I am very hurt about August 28th. When we was preparing to go to Washington, D.C. Now, this is just my opinion and my experience, okay?
0: Okay.
2: When we was preparing to go, we did have a meeting. They did speak about they was having some issues with the permit, okay?
0: Mm-hmm.
2: I'll grant that, check that, okay? But I stayed very transparent with my field leader, which was Christian Matthews. I asked him to assure me that my bus was coming.
0: Mm-hmm.
2: He said, "Miss Washington, you do not have nothing to worry about. You was approved.
0: Mm-hmm.
2: I have all your paperwork here. I'm going to send it over." Okay. I know he was busy. So if my paperwork didn't get to me till August 27th at 10:45 at night.
0: Mm-hmm.
2: When I received my package, wasn't nothing in there in concern of the bus. No bus company, no name of the bus company, no placard that you put in the window of your bus, no permit. So then I called my lead that I first was dealing with, which was Miss Martise Chisholm. She, in return, was trying to get information. She could not get the information for her people that she had on her list, okay? She went down Washington trying to get the information. She was getting misinformation. Move forward with that. I say to say this. Somebody dropped the ball, and it was not fair to not just me, us in Philadelphia and other states that was involved. You understand?
0: So you think somebody, wait a minute, because you told a long story, so I'm just trying to get it straight. So you were assured the bus was going to come. You were assured the permits were there. The permits were not there. The bus didn't come. Who went to Washington and when? You said somebody went to Washington to try to deal with it. Who?
2: Okay. Her name is Ms. Martise Chisholm.
0: And when did she go? Did she go before the buses were supposed to come?
2: She went on that Wednesday. On that Wednesday, she flew in from Mississippi because they wasn't answering her phone calls or anything.
0: Who's they? Who weren't answering?
2: The people at the National Action Network.
0: The National Action Network?
2: Yeah, I guess the people that she was working along with.
0: Uh-huh.
2: And she was getting dozens of calls because I was calling her because I like to be accurate, you know, before time.
0: Mm-hmm.
2: Okay. What I'm saying is, when we asked what bus company and what the bus driver name, it should have been no problem to give each leader and privacy host that was running a bus that information.
0: Mm-hmm.
2: So right there put up a red flag.
0: Yeah.
2: So I then called Chris again early that morning. I said, Chris, is my bus going to be there at 5:30, we pulling out at 6. Ms. Washington, please don't worry about it. I said, because I'm dealing with seniors.
0: Who's Chris?
2: Christian Matthews. He was a field director.
0: From the national office or from the local office?
2: No, from the national office.
0: Okay, so all of your calls then were to the national office and not the local office.
2: No, I didn't even know about the president in Philadelphia. No
0: so you were calling the national office in New York, and they weren't giving you any answers?
2: Correct.
0: Got it. Okay, and they wouldn't tell you the name of the bus company or the name of your driver?
2: Correct.
0: Okay.
2: Correct.
0: All right.
2: So that's when I said, and this is my opinion, I said somebody dropped the ball that was taking care of business with the buses.
0: Mm-hmm. Okay.
2: You understand?
0: Mm-hmm.
2: And I'm just saying to say this. If we going to stick together, we got to be honest with one another.
0: Mm-hmm. So you think somebody's been dishonest?
2: Yes.
0: With you? Okay.
2: Yes. And I had 55 plus people on standby if somebody dropped out to go at Mother Bethel Church.
0: Okay.
2: And I'm not going to lie, it brings tears to my eyes when I think about it. Because I think about back in the day when my mother, I'm 58, when my mother was in the struggle, you know, and my mother tried to get, you know, us to come together.
0: Yeah.
2: And make sure we move forward and press forward for our youth to learn and understand what the struggle is.
0: Okay. I hear you, and I want to thank you for your call this morning on WURD Radio. So that's one of the people who was supposed to go. Very unfortunate, Fahim. Very unfortunate.
1: Yeah, man, made me feel like doing like a word like deep cover investigation type thing. Like this.
0: Well,
1: we need some answers, and it just, like I said before, just you could tell something is missing.
0: Yeah. Well, it sounds to me like, you know, it was a top-down operation and that some things happened nationally. And again, I don't want to speculate because I don't know what happened.
1: Right.
0: I don't know who was involved. I don't even know really, you know, who that person is. That's a voice on the phone.
1: Right.
0: But I do know this, that, you know, some people were supposed to go to Washington, D.C. They did not go. The buses did not show up. And unfortunately, this was not the only place where that happened. And so we do need some answers and we need some facts from those at the national office of the National Action Network. So give us a call, 215-634-8065. That, of course, the number you can call to get in on the conversation right here at WURD Radio and let us know your comments on this morning show. Ali from Southwest is online, too. Go ahead, Ali.
3: Yeah, good morning, Salwin.
0: Good morning, brother.
3: Okay, so I'm just speaking about what happened with these buses.
0: Yes.
3: And I want to reminisce about 1996 when we had the Million Man March.
0: Yes.
3: I had three buses that I was in charge of. I was a bus captain.
0: Uh-huh.
3: And, you know, buses came and everybody got on the buses with no problem at all.
0: Yep. I remember. I was there. I went to the Million Man March.
3: Okay. So
0: me, my brother, and a friend of ours, the three of us went. So, we got on the buses. It wasn't a problem.
3: So, you know, when they pulled into the park, the buses at the stadium, you had buses from all over the place.
0: Yeah.
3: Everybody got there safe, everybody. Now, what I'm saying is, this march that happened on the 28th, something about this march wasn't right.
0: Mm-hmm.
3: I'm not going to call a spade. You know, we can sugarcoat it, but something about this whole situation is not right, so.
0: Mm-hmm.
3: And it only makes people, you know, mistrust people.
0: Mm-hmm.
3: You do stuff like that, and you're on the national, you know, you're a person that's in the spotlight.
0: Yeah,
3: you have to make sure that everything is going to work. You know, everything going to come out right.
0: No, you're absolutely right.
3: So, that's what I want to comment on, Solomon, because I just don't see how this kind of thing could have happened.
0: Well, here's one thing that I do know, and I'm just talking about my dealings with bus companies, that when you order a bus, you've paid for the bus, and the bus is scheduled, you get the name of the driver, and you get a number for the driver prior to the bus's arrival. You know, you get it the day before, a couple days before. You know who the driver is, you know what their number is, and they have a number for whoever the contact person is. You as the bus captain for the Million Man March, they would have had your number, and you would have had theirs,
3: exactly.
0: Right? That's right. That's how that thing goes. So, you know, it's not standard procedure at the very least that you wouldn't know the name of the driver and you wouldn't know the name of the bus company.
3: Exactly, Solomon.
0: Yeah.
3: Because, you know, we knew every bus driver, the three buses that I had,
0: yeah.
3: We knew their name.
0: Yep.
3: You know, they knew us.
0: Yeah.
3: When they pulled up, they asked for me.
0: Right.
3: They knew my name.
0: Right.
3: So that was already pre-scheduled.
0: Yeah.
3: So.
0: Yeah.
3: That's what I'm saying. It's something about this whole thing is not, it doesn't smell right.
0: Yeah. No, it doesn't. And I want to thank you for your call this morning on WURD Radio. I want to thank Reverend Fordham for calling in because, again, he wasn't handling it. You know what I mean? It's handled at the national level, but just trying to figure out what in the world is going on. How do you not know the name of the bus driver and have a phone number for him? You know, in these days when everybody's got a cell phone, because in 96 when Ali was handling the Million Man March, everybody ain't had cell phone. It was a different time. But, man, just odd. Veronica from Philly is online one. Go ahead, Veronica.
4: Good morning, Solomon. I'm so glad to hear your voice.
0: Thank you. How you doing? I'm doing great. How are you?
4: I'm well. You had a good vacation with all them children. Never going to peace with a lot of kids.
0: Oh, my God.
4: Never.
0: Oh, it was so many kids, Veronica. It was crazy.
4: I know. Don't ever do it, I'm trying to say. And don't do Carnival because there's too many of us.
0: Yeah, we don't mess with Carnival. We don't mess with it. Nah.
4: But what I wanted to say, because I've really been following this, you know, I follow you, everything, CNN, yeah. Everything.
0: Thank you.
4: What I wanted to say was, I think this is falling back unnecessarily on Reverend Sharpton. I think because he does what he does for people and he's all over the place, mm-hmm. somebody in his camp did this to make him look bad so people can start beating him down.
0: Mm-hmm.
4: Like, he's not the bus person. He has people that work for him.
0: Mm-hmm.
4: He does a lot of things. He's all over the world helping people, doing this, praying, preaching, whatever.
0: Yeah.
4: I listened to him yesterday.
0: Yeah.
4: And he said that he is following, he's trying to figure this out himself, because he didn't have anything to do with the buses. He had something with the planning, I'm sure, of the whole situation. But I believe the people are coming after him so that we can stay as black people. We don't want Reverend Sharpton no more doing anything, saying anything, being anything.
0: You might be
4: because
0: right.
4: This is how things are going right now. And it's just sad. I just believe that somebody in his camp was paid off to do what they did, and it's all going to come out down the road somewhere. And I just wanted to say that because I don't know Reverend Sharpton personally. I know the work that he does. I know the work that a lot of people do. And people don't like people who do what they need to do for us.
0: No, you're right. I mean, I hear you. I mean, one of the things that I'm always cognizant of, in whatever I'm running, is that my name is on it. And so I know that if something goes left, they not going after the people that work for me. Right? They coming after me. Oh, we want Solomon to shut up anyway. So let's go ahead and, you know, so I understand that. I think that at the end of the day, we just need to find out some facts. And right now we don't have the facts. And so I just want to be very cognizant of that and remind folks of that, so that when we do get the facts, that we can rely on them. We're going to go to break. On the other side, we're going to continue the show. We got some tickets to give away. Jazzy Jeff having a garden party at Longwood Gardens. We got the tickets on the other side. Stay tuned. I'm Solomon Jones. We'll be right back.

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4: Sophia A, grade 4, absent.
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0: Good morning. This is Solomon Jones on 900 AM, 96.1 FM, WURD. And I want to welcome you back to Wake Up With Word. And we are, of course, taking your calls at 215-634-8065. And guess what? We got some tickets to give away. That's right. You got Jazzy Jeff. He is doing a garden party, a fountain party, Wednesday, September 9th at 8 p.m. at Longwood Gardens, 1001 Longwood Road in Kennett Square. Spend a night to remember with Philly hip-hop legend DJ Jazzy Jeff as he plays a 90-minute set in the main fountain garden as Longwood's famous lighted fountains move to the music. Get ready for classic hip-hop, funk, soul, and upbeat songs outside under the stars in one of the region's most beautiful spots. We're giving away a pair of tickets to the third caller at 215-634-8065. You cannot win if you want a prize from us in the last 30 days. That's DJ Jazzy Jeff Fountain Party, Wednesday, September 9th at 8 p.m. at Longwood Gardens, 1001 Longwood Road in Kennett Square. I think we got our winner on the line. WURD Radio. Who's this?
1: This is Ivana.
0: Ivana, congratulations. You won the tickets.
1: Yes.
0: What's that station that just hooked you up?
1: WURD, my favorite morning station.
0: Thank you so much. We appreciate that. And thank you for listening. Ivana's going to be going to the DJ Jazzy Jeff Fountain Party Wednesday, September 9th at 8 p.m. at Longwood Gardens, 1001 Longwood Road in Kennett Square. Spend a night to remember with Philly hip-hop legend DJ Jazzy Jeff as he plays a 90-minute set in the main fountain garden as Longwood's famous lighted fountains move to the music. Get ready for classic hip-hop, funk, soul, and upbeat songs outside under the stars in one of the region's most beautiful spots. So congratulations to her. You can, of course, contact Longwood Gardens if you want to go to that garden party. Again, it's going to be at Longwood Gardens, 1001 Longwood Road in Kennett Square on Wednesday, September 9th at 8. So you keep listening here to WURD. You're going to hear DJ Jazzy Jeff. He's going to be joining our very own Tiffany Bacon on the midday break room. And so we're looking forward to hearing that as well. 215-634-8065. That, of course, the number you can call to get in on the conversation right here at WURD Radio and let us know your comments on this morning's show. And so a whole lot going on. Of course, the war on Iran keeps going. You know that because the gas prices are still up. A corporate vice president at Bank of America was stabbed in New York City's Times Square yesterday by a person with a long history of mental illness. Unfortunately, that person also lost their life when confronted by police. The Department of Homeland Security planning a surge in its efforts to investigate voter fraud in select states. So Pennsylvania, get ready, because we're going to be one of the select states, I'm sure, since so many of us vote Democrat. And of course, story number three, the U.S. Postal Service is poised to launch a hastily built, error-riddled computer system that could jeopardize the process of mail voting relied on by one-third of all voters. That, according to a whistleblower whose statement was released yesterday by Democratic Senator Richard Blumenthal. So, you know, I think we all need to go to the polls. I think that's what's going to have to happen. We all going to have to go to the polls. Right. And we're going to have to be disciplined in that. And we have to make sure that whoever cannot get to the polls, that we are providing rides for them, that we are providing whatever they need in order to get there and vote. And again, we have to be disciplined about it, because I think that this administration, unfortunately, is hell-bent on sowing chaos during this election. And we have to be ready for that as well and not feed into it because, you know, maybe that's what they want. 215-634-8065, of course, the number you can call to get in. A number of things happening, including the closure of an iconic facility here in Philadelphia. The end of this month, the Academy of Natural Sciences is going to close, man. Before Jurassic Park, you had dinosaur bones down at the Academy of Natural Sciences.
2: I know when I was a kid, that used to be one of my favorite things, was going to the science museum, you know, whatever state I was in, going to the science museum and seeing the dinosaurs. Yeah. It's like, again, even though I mentioned, you know, earlier with technology now, kids can just, you know, go online and see everything they want to see about dinosaurs, but nothing compares to seeing, like, the skeleton in front of you and seeing, like, just the scale of how big these animals were.
0: Yeah, man. And we're going to miss that at the Academy of Natural Sciences. And so they're going to be closing, and it reminds us of some of our iconic things from our childhood, which brings us to our question for the culture. What are we asking today, Fahim?
2: What Philadelphia landmark brings you back to your childhood?
0: All right. So we want to know. Give us a call. Let us know. 215-634-8065. That, of course, the number you can call to get in. You can also weigh in on Facebook at Forward at F-O-R-W-U-R-D. That is F-O-R-W-U-R-D. Number of people weighing in on Facebook. Terry Rivers said, I always go to the polls to vote. Yeah, me too, Terry. Deborah Dorn Carter saying good morning to the Word family. Dahlia Cooks asking questions about that whole March on Washington and the buses and all that. She said, where were applications filed for bus permits? Linda Shields said, yes, caller, you are so right. It's just like the story of the Ten Commandments and how quick the people turn against Moses and against what God was saying. The enemy wants us to turn against each other and blame each other for all the negativity. People need to stay focus. That's very true. Terry Rivers said, so true, Solomon. They are coming after the person in charge. That's what they're doing every time. So, like, you know, you ain't going to mess up my reputation. I'm sorry. So, I mean, you know, you got to be, you know, cognizant of that as the leader. And if you are, especially if you're a prominent person, and a prominent black person at that, just know that there's folks waiting. You know what I mean? There's folks waiting. You know what I'm saying? We're going to get you. Oh, yeah, we're going to shut you up, you know. And so you really do have to be on your P's and Q's. 215-634-8065. That is the number that you can call to get in on the conversation right here at WURD Radio. Let's go to the phone lines, talk to Gail from the Northeast. She's on line one. Go ahead, Gail.
3: Good morning, Solomon, Fahim, and Word family.
0: Good morning.
3: I just wanted to say this. I did hear Al Sharpton, and he said, I want to check. Because if it was us and we dropped the ball on our end, then we got some answers. We got some really answers to give the people because this should not have happened.
0: Yeah.
3: And I look at this, yes, it is a catch-22 situation because damned if you do, damned if you don't. And the bottom line, you are correct. You have to make sure and dot all those I's, cross all those T's because they're waiting for something like this.
0: Absolutely.
3: And that was national, all over where people were stranded. Mm-hmm. And I'm going to tell you the truth. I went on the March for Washington. We never had a problem. Mm-hmm. Buses were always there. We always at Progress Plaza waiting. Got on the bus. Perfect.
0: Yeah.
3: No problem.
0: Yeah.
3: I don't understand. But going back to, I will say, your question of the day. I used to go down to 46th and Market because it was the arena, 46th and Market. And they had a Warriors team, which I don't know if anybody remembers back then, but it was the roller derby.
0: the roller derby. That's right.
3: We used to go down there because that was the team, and they would be beaten, and it was just so exciting then because everything was about roller skating, and we went down there. So those are some of the things that I remember as a kid, and I see that it's still there. But it's more community-oriented now. Mm-hmm. So that's a beautiful thing.
0: Yeah.
3: But we have to keep our eye on the prize. Don't let them, because there are so many things right now to distract us. We don't know which way to go.
0: Yeah.
3: But we better keep our eye on the prize because they're trying to disenfranchise and defund Black America.
0: Yep.
3: Yes. Have a good day.
0: Thank you so much. Appreciate your call this morning on WURD Radio. So, you want to get in, it's 215-634-8065. That whole March on Washington thing and the buses and all of that, man, it's hard to organize stuff like that. It really is, but, man, you can't have it like that.
2: No, it definitely is complicated, but I don't know. To me, it should be pretty simple to get to the root of the issue.
0: Yeah.
2: Because I'm just like, okay, well, who are the people in charge of getting the buses together? Because I'm sure that was an assigned task. Get those people together, all right, let me see all paperwork you received and forward me any email communication we have to the company.
0: Yeah.
2: If they can provide that stuff, then okay, you know it wasn't on us. Here's all our proof. Now you know, okay, this is something that was dropped by the bus company.
0: Yeah.
2: If they can't provide that stuff, oh, well, then it was you.
0: Yeah.
2: You know, like, who was in charge of providing the buses? Yeah. That's kind of like where you start with.
0: Yeah, you absolutely have to start there. And, you know, we'll see, because it's just disastrous that you had not just happen in one city, but multiple cities.
2: Yeah.
0: That's disastrous. You can't have that. You cannot have that. That is just not, it's not acceptable. Diane from South Philly is online too. Go ahead, Diane.
4: Solomon, good morning.
0: Good morning.
4: You know, every day y'all put the icing on the cake. Mm. I love it. The topics, the comments, word is all that. I'm hoping to meet, I think they're going to do a dedication this Thursday. I'm going to try to squeeze and get to it in South Philly
0: okay.
4: with Dr. Romax.
0: Mm-hmm.
4: Yes.
0: Yes.
4: And Solomon, I know I'm older than you. I'm like a big sister. It's cool, an auntie, but mm-hmm. I don't know if anybody mentioned about the aquarium that used to be in South Philly on Broad Street.
0: There was an aquarium on Broad Street?
4: Yes, we had one. My mother took us there.
0: First wow.
4: Okay. Stuff like that. And it had to be like in the 60s.
0: Mm-hmm.
4: Because I remember it was near Bourne and Erie or Gary, where CVS and the police and firefighter and social security officers. But we had an aquarium there.
0: It mm-hmm. just,
4: I don't know how long it stayed, but my mom took us everywhere, even down to Franklin Institute of Heart when I was a brownie.
0: Mm-hmm.
4: We went everywhere. But that was the aquarium that we had, not as big as the one in Baltimore.
0: Okay.
4: Because Baltimore is humongous.
0: Mm-hmm.
4: You can do Baltimore. You need at least about a good 2 days to do Baltimore.
0: Mm-hmm.
4: That's
0: mm-hmm.
4: how large it is. But if anybody calls in and remember, the aquarium near Board, not Patterson, but between Erie or Gary, before they even start doing the expressway down in that area, we had an aquarium there. Yep.
0: Mm-hmm, mm-hmm.
4: Solomon, Sugar Ladies in the second grade. Mm-hmm. Oh, my God. Listen,
0: wow.
4: Do y'all babysit
0: wow.
4: on the weekend?
0: No. We had our time. We did our time. We free now.
4: Her reading skills are excellent.
0: Oh, that's wonderful.
4: I'm gonna send something to you reading a birthday card to her grandmother, Gigi, that passed away.
0: Mm-hmm.
4: But she was blessed to have a grandmother that was a reading specialist. She never met her great grandmother was a reading specialist in Maryland, a Margaret Mitchell. But eye on the prize.
0: Mm-hmm.
4: She's a whippersnapper. That's why I call her the barracuda. Solomon, stay blessed.
0: Thank you so much, Diane. I appreciate your call this morning on WURT Radio. Man, it's deep because I have pictures of myself with her granddaughter in a baby carriage, bruh. She in the second grade.
2: Yeah. Goes quick.
0: Goes quick. Goes quick. 215-634-8065. That, of course, the number you can call to get in. That whole thing with these buses, man, you know what I mean? It's like a mystery.
2: Yeah.
0: You know what I'm saying?
2: Yeah.
0: Like, I write mysteries. You know what I mean? Maybe I need to write one around it.
2: There you go.
0: This is crazy. 215-634-8065 is the number you can call to get in. Of course, a number of people weighing in on Facebook. And Phyllis Williams said there used to be an aquarium called SeaWorld at Broad in Oregon. I did not know that. My parents took me there. Okay. Deborah Dorn Carter said, wow, I forgot about the Philadelphia Warriors of the Roller Derby. Jim Trotter, Judy Arnold, Little Richard at the Philadelphia Arena, and the Ice Capades were there, too. Thanks for bringing up the Roller Derby, Gail. My Aunt Juanita just came here to say Aquarama. Okay. So there you go. Talking about the aquarium.
2: Oh, well, if it was called SeaWorld, that's probably why they're not there anymore. They probably got a cease and desist.
0: Like, now we got SeaWorld in Florida.
2: Right.
0: You know what I mean? My aunt said it was Aquarama. So Viola Richburg Gray said, how about Willow Grove Amusement Park? Now, I've seen pictures of that. The Willow Grove Mall, they have pictures of like a, and they still got a, what's the thing? It's not a Ferris wheel. It's a, it's the thing that spins around with the horses.
2: Oh, my goodness.
0: You know what I'm talking about.
2: Yeah, I know what you're talking about.
0: But
2: carousel.
0: Yeah, they got a carousel. They still got a carousel. I remember putting Eve and Solomon on that when they were little. They in their 20s.
2: I'm surprised we haven't heard anybody say Penn's Landing. That's not like a family spot, I guess.
0: It is a family spot, but Penn's Landing now, the things they used to have at Penn's Landing, they don't have all of those anymore because they used to have cultural festivals around all kinds of culture. They would have the African festival. They would have the Caribbean festival. They would have a Puerto Rican festival. They would have all kinds of festivals at Penn's Landing, like every weekend in the summer. You go down there and get all kinds of food from different festivals, and it was great. They don't really have those as much anymore, you know? So that's one thing. We're going to go to break, though. On the other side, we are going to do What's Trending, and then it's right back to your calls. I am Solomon Jones. This is WURD Radio. We'll be right back.

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1: 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Don't underestimate yourself. You don't know enough about yourself to become a cynic. And so you've got to challenge yourself to access that power that you have within you. You're more than a conqueror.
0: Words of empowerment from motivational speaker Les Brown on WURD.
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2: Fake 49er Dejon Love allegedly had his hand out years before his arrest, with two women suing him over thousands in unpaid loans. In the first case, Olivia Datu claimed Love borrowed $4,900 from her. A year later, Michaela Fama sued Love for $10,000. Prosecutors accused Love of posing as a wealthy investor and 49ers player while allegedly scamming 26 women out of about $1.3 million.
3: Nicki Minaj is only going deep with her loyalty to Donald Trump and his administration. The rapper turned political pawn is drawing criticism online after linking up with Trump once again, this time joining a new business competition backed by his administration. Minaj is set to serve as one of the judges for the Small Business Administration's million-dollar pitch competition in Washington, D.C. on September 18th.
2: And Tiger Woods back in court to change his plea in his DUI case. Woods previously pleaded not guilty to misdemeanor charges of DUI with property damage and refusing to submit to a lawful test. Woods appeared in court Wednesday to change his plea. As a part of the plea agreement, he agreed to 5-year driver's license suspension. Woods was arrested after his Land Rover clipped the truck and then rolled over. Tiger's breathalyzer showed no alcohol in his system, but authorities say he refused to provide a urine sample. And that is what's trending right here on WURD Radio. You know, I hate to see Tiger Woods going through all of this stuff, man, you know, in the wake of such a tremendous career as a golfer. But it just goes to show, you know, we're all human, man, and we all have problems.
3: Yep, we're all human. We all got problems. And to me, it's another reminder that you're black, you know, because the whole thing with Tiger Woods' career is just so interesting to me, because, you know, when he first came out, you know, he opened the eyes of, you know, we always have black folks to play, you know, golf and everything, but I think it just, you know, broadened it and put it more national to the black community as a whole to start taking up golf. And you saw that increase in popularity of golf because of Tiger Woods and all the support he got, and he welcomed all the support, and, you know, he was like our representative out there.
2: He was.
3: And then things just kind of took a turn.
2: Yeah.
3: His allegiances kind of changed and he started, you know, questioning, you know, about being black himself, and he's more Filipino or whatever his mom is.
2: His mom is, I believe, Filipino. I believe she's Asian in some way.
3: He started kind of like accepting that more than his blackness, and now we see who he's dating.
2: I remember one time I was on CNN and Bull was like, well, Tiger Woods was there. I was like, man, Tiger Woods said he could blasian, man, get out of here. Yeah, he don't represent us, you know, and that's his own doing.
3: Mm-hmm.
2: He did that. So it's like, don't come back now. You know what I'm saying? I just hope he gets himself together. That's my hope for him, is that, you know, all of this stuff with the substances and the driving, and, you know, he's had multiple accidents, and one in which he was seriously injured.
3: Mm-hmm.
2: You know, I just want him to get himself together. I don't wish any ill on Tiger Woods, because he did a lot, I think, for the culture. He did a lot for the sport of golf. And, you know, whether it was his intention or not, he did a lot for black folk.
3: Yeah.
2: You know what I mean?
3: It's just always interesting to me, like, it just shows no matter how successful you get,
2: that's right,
3: you can try to separate yourself as much as you want to from the black community.
2: Yep.
3: Society will always put you right back in place.
2: Oh, yeah, absolutely.
3: Because you got Tony Romo, you know, former Dallas Cowboy quarterback, who pretty much had the same situation, got pulled over, you know, DUI. All he had to do was just write this little heartfelt letter like, oh, you know, I'm dealing with this, dealing with that, and I'm going to go get myself better and return to my job at CBS. And everybody's like, oh, okay, cool, good luck, Tony Romo, we love you.
2: Mm-hmm.
3: Tiger Woods, you get arrested for DUI, you in court.
2: Yep, absolutely.
3: Fighting for your freedom.
2: Yep. And, you know, so, and again, you got people who look at Tiger Woods and say, oh, we got him.
3: Right.
2: You know what I mean? Here I am. I can't play golf. I'm making $50,000. You know, whatever it is. You know what I'm saying? And so they glad to get Tiger. Oh, we got Tiger. Oh, no, we going to let you know. You know what I mean? We in charge now. And, you know, you got people in positions of authority who are there because they want to bully people. You know, they want to put people in their place. You know, they want to let you know that you black. So, you know, that's why they're there. So, I mean, he was on, they had the footage. He's talking about, I'm on the phone with the president. Man, they don't care. They do not care. They got you now. You know what I mean? We're going to let you know you black. You might not know it, but we do. You know what I mean? So, again, I hope that things turn out all right for him. Meanwhile, Nicki Minaj, man. What's wrong with Nicki, man?
3: I have no idea.
2: You know what I mean?
3: I don't know what her end game is, what she's benefiting from this relationship, because all she's done was, I mean, her career was already on the downslide anyway, because, you know, she's been in the game for a while. Younger
2: right.
3: artists have come out, kind of right. outshined her. So she was already on the downtick, but, you know, she was still overall successful just because she made so many hits. But now you've pretty much put the nail in the coffin of your
2: yeah.
3: career. Nobody is going to support you or, you know, support your music, you know, after the things that you said and,
2: yeah.
3: and what you're doing.
2: Right.
3: So my question for her is, like, well, like, what's your plan? Trump isn't going to be in office forever.
2: Nope.
3: I know that's what he's trying to do, but
2: mm-hmm.
3: he's not going to be in office forever. So once this administration is no longer in power, like, what's you've sabotaged yourself.
2: Yeah, you're on the other side now.
3: Right.
2: You know what I mean? So good luck.
3: Yeah.
2: That's all I can say. Good luck, Nicki. I hope things turn out all right for you, because you on your own.
3: Right.
2: I mean, she literally is on her own at this point, because
3: yeah.
2: they're not going to help you. Let something go wrong with you and see what they do.
3: Right.
2: Dude. They'll drop you like a hot potato.
3: Easily.
2: You know what I mean? Meanwhile, you got a fake 49er out here, man, cheating women out of money.
3: This guy.
2: Deja Love.
3: All right. This guy here. And, you know, those who aren't familiar, this is a man who on dating sites and social media was posing as a 49ers football player.
2: Lord have mercy.
3: But if you see it, it's so ridiculous that to me it just kind of brings to light the desire that some women have to be with a pro athlete
2: yeah.
3: so bad that it just removes all common sense. Because if you know anything about pro sports or football or anything, first off, you can just look at the guy and tell he's not a football player. Secondly, again, the videos are so ridiculous. He's driving around wearing 49ers headbands
2: right.
3: and shirts, and he's got his helmet in his lap. Like, pro athletes don't walk around with the team paraphernalia on and
2: no.
3: walk around with their equipment. It's not their equipment. It belongs to the organization. It stays there. Like, but you're not gonna catch what's my name? My man's name, Jalen Hurts. You're not gonna catch
2: nah.
3: Jalen Hurts mm-hmm. walking around in a Jalen Hurts jersey.
2: Nope. Not you know, at all.
3: Like, that's like wearing your work uniform to the club or something like that. So it just is blatantly so ridiculous.
2: Yeah.
3: You don't take the time to be like, oh, let me Google the team roster
2: yeah.
3: to see where
2: yeah.
3: they are. Let me pull
2: yeah.
3: up YouTube highlights of him playing. Like, you have so much access to verify his story, but you don't do it. You know, you fall for it. He convinces them that
2: yeah.
3: he has all these investments. Just send me like $2,000 and
2: yeah.
3: I'll double it for you.
2: I need you to send me some money because I'm rich.
3: Right.
2: Like, no. That's not how this thing works. That's not how any of this works.
3: I'm just trying to picture what's going through the women's mind that we're dealing with. Like, were you looking at his page like, oh, well, he has a helmet. So
2: what position you play? I'm looking at him like, dude, you not. Come
3: right.
2: on, bro. Come on,
3: and
2: bro.
3: Every picture he has, he's either holding the helmet
2: yeah.
3: or he's got, like,
2: yeah.
3: the gear on. I'm like, that's – go to any other pro player's
2: yeah.
3: page. You're not going to see them wearing the team stuff unless it's a picture of them – at the game.
2: Yeah.
3: But in their personal life, no.
2: Yeah, it's very unfortunate, man. You know, people, you know, like you said, people have wishes.
3: Yeah.
2: You know what I mean? And they just hoping, you know, maybe, you know, very unfortunate. Anybody asking you for money, they ain't got none.
3: Right.
2: You know what I mean? They asking you for yours, they don't have any. So you could just right there, just, okay, that's my advice to you. If anybody asking you for money, talking about they rich, no, they not. No, they not. I want to thank everybody for tuning in on today's show. I want to thank all of our guests, including Reverend Jerome Fordham. He's the president of the local chapter of the National Action Network. I want to thank Rob Weiner from the Voting Rights Project for the Lawyers Committee for Civil Rights Under Law. Also want to thank retired Temple professor and journalist Lynn Washington Jr. And I want to thank each and every one of you. We could not do it without you. And now, for producer Faheem Ghori and everyone here on WURD Radio, I am your host, Solomon Jones, saying stay tuned for the Midday Break Room and tune in tomorrow at 7 for more. 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

0: This is Freedom Journeys, celebrating the lives of 250 phenomenal Philadelphians.
1: My name is Roxy Fab. Other than that, I'm Rochelle Helm, and I am here to speak about my father, Carl Helm. Carlton Thomas Helm was born in 1941 on April 8th out of Ardmore, PA. Went right into music in Philadelphia when he was 20 years old. My dad played a huge role in the Sound of Philadelphia and at Philly International Records. He would be in the studio and just be walking down the hall, and people would just open the door. Hey, Carl, come in here and drop these background vocals real quick. He could just go in there, drop them, one take, and just leave. He always sang in high school. He went to Lower Merion High School, and he was a great singer in the choir, and he was in the church choir at Bethel AME of Ardmore. And when he was about 20 years old, he released his first single.

0: so many people and was never really looking for anything in return. It just wasn't his style. He loved Philly. With the 250th anniversary, what I want people to know and remember about my father, Carl Helm, he always had a message. I recall at the end of every show that he had, it was a message of love, a message of peace, a message of unity. That's all he's ever wanted for Philadelphia. And I believe that that is exactly what he gave to Philadelphia.
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0: floor of the museum, 16,000 square feet, that takes you on this amazing look at the founding of the United States from the early rumblings in colonial America against British rule following the French and Indian War to the Revolutionary War itself, but into the era of the United States as a newly independent nation and what was next for the new nation. Really amazing collection of artifacts and stories about people who are caught up in these moments that, looking back on them 250 years later, it's like these monumental moments, right? Mm-hmm. But people were living, everyday people were living them out and faced with disagreeing with their neighbors and overcoming obstacles and dealing with sickness and warfare. Mm-hmm. It's a really powerful story of how this nation came to be. Yeah. And adjacent to that exhibit on the second floor is George Washington's headquarters tent from the Revolutionary War, one of our signature pieces here at the museum. Mm-hmm. This is the tent where Washington is making important decisions about the course of the Revolutionary War, the future of the Continental Army. Mm-hmm. It's very much the room where it happened. So definitely come check that out. But right now, our major special exhibition is called The Declaration's Journey. Mm-hmm. It opened just about a year ago in October 2025. Mm-hmm. And it'll be on view until January 3rd, 2027. So we got a few more months to come check it out. It's the most ambitious special exhibit that the museum has ever done in its nearly 10-year history. It explores the 250-year global impact of the Declaration of Independence, how a document that was written in this city, adopted by the Continental Congress on July 4th, 1776, 250 years ago, has really changed the world, emanating out from this neighborhood. Wow. And so it explores the fact that over 100 nations since 1776 around the globe have issued their own Declaration of Independence. Mm-hmm. And also the fact that rights movements, civil rights movements, women's rights movements have continually referenced the Declaration of Independence as justification for their arguments for change, for greater rights and equality. And at the heart of the Declaration of Independence is the statement of liberty and equality and self-government. We hold these truths to be self-evident that all men are created equal. Mm-hmm. That second paragraph of the Declaration of Independence has been so influential over the past 250 years. Think of Martin Luther King Jr. using it. You think of it being deployed at the Seneca Falls Convention in 1848, the first women's rights convention that was that was held up in New York State. And each of these stories is a compelling way to think about this long impact of this document that was created in 1776, but its meaning and its impact has only grown since then. And so this exhibit is all about that.
1: I love that. I love that you also make sure that you are telling the stories, as you mentioned earlier, of the free and enslaved Africans in this town, in this land at the time. Talk about the way that you address the Declaration, where it's clearly like, okay, you're talking about justice and liberty for all, but not really all.
0: Yeah, who do those words, all men are created equal, who do they apply to? What was the intention behind it? And one of the things that we explore in the exhibit is the fact that immediately that those words, that language is sort of latched onto by a rising abolitionist movement to say, and what they're saying is that if this nation is going to be founded upon these principles of equality and self-government, that is incompatible with slavery. If slavery needs to be done away with, if the nation is dedicated to that principle, right? Mm-hmm. And so in 1776, there was a man of African descent named Lemuel Haynes up in New England, Massachusetts. And he was a veteran of the Revolutionary War already, and he was an aspiring minister. And he would become the first ordained black minister in New England, actually. But in 1776, he wrote a pamphlet that was called Liberty Further Extended, or Free Thoughts on the Illegality of Slave Keeping. Mm. And that was written, we think, in the fall of 1776. And on the title page of the pamphlet, it says, we hold these truths to be self-evident, that all men are created equal. Those words are fresh. Those are just a few months old mm-hmm. at that point. Mm-hmm. And Haynes goes on to say that because those words are stated as the founding principles of this new nation, here's the reasons why slavery needs to be gone, done away with, ended. And so others like Haynes continue that tradition. And you know, a few years later, fast forward to a woman named Bett in Massachusetts again, who sues for her freedom. She's enslaved, but sues for her freedom, as is successful, leads to the end of legal slavery in Massachusetts. And she was very much inspired by hearing the beginning of the Massachusetts State Constitution, which paraphrases the Declaration of Independence and a statement about equality. Mm-hmm. And if she says, if that equality is how this state of Massachusetts is going to be founded upon a principle, then slavery needs to be done away with. Mm-hmm. And here's a way to do that. Sue in court for freedom. Mm-hmm. She's successful. A few others are successful. And, she changes her name to Elizabeth Freeman mm-hmm. to her new status as a free woman. Right. So, and so the stories are shared. Bring us back to Philadelphia, Absalom Jones, Richard Allen, two major, major figures in the Black community that's rising in population and influence Philadelphia in the 1780s and 1790s. And so Jones and Allen lead respectively, Jones leads the African Episcopal Church of St. Thomas, still exists today, of course. Mm-hmm. Richard Allen leads Bethel African Methodist Episcopal Church, what we call Mother Bethel today. Mm-hmm. Those churches are hubs for the community. Yeah. And Allen and Jones are very much organizers in that community. They are bringing together decision makers in Philadelphia's Black community to decide about how we're going to approach laws that we're hearing about that are being considered in Pennsylvania's legislature or in the federal government. And on display right now in the Declaration Journey, we have a petition that was organized by Jones and Allen in 1799 to advocate for change or even repeal of the Fugitive Slave Act of 1793, which George Washington had signed into law as president. And what that petition was is that that law is incompatible with the founding principles of this nation. And they quote the Declaration of Independence and say, you know, it is written in our Declaration. And then dozens of Black Philadelphians sign it or make their mark. And that document, that original document, is back in Philadelphia on loan from the National Archives down in Washington, D.C. for the first time in a long while. So definitely come check it out. It's the real deal. It's the actual document back in Philadelphia.
1: And I was going to ask, you know, how many of these type documents are on display? Because there are some people who are really interested in, like, you know, what, I wish I could touch it. We know we can't. Yeah. But, you know, what did the documents look like? What did the journals look like? You know, what were average people saying about this time and how they felt about the new declaration and its ironies and things of that nature?
0: Well, the Museum of the American Revolution is a place where you can see the real deal. You can see the real pamphlets and documents, artifacts, works of art, you know, from the time period, you know, products of artists and writers. Right. You know, one of the great treasures in our collection up on the second floor that's on display is Phyllis Wheatley's Book of Poetry, you know, published in 1773 and, published in London. But this particular copy of that Book of Poetry is signed by Wheatley.
1: Wow.
0: So she actually held that in her hands back in 1773. So that's the closest thing you can get to Phyllis Wheatley standing right in front of you, you know?
1: Yes.
0: So those kinds of experiences are, you know, what you can do at the museum is have that sort of experience of being a participant and a witness, I should say, to these objects that were witnesses to history back 250 years ago.
1: Absolutely. Listen, we have to take a break. If you are just joining us, this is the Midday Break Room live on location at the Museum of the American Revolution right here in Old City. If you can, say hello, check out the exhibits today because, hey, It is important to support our museums and to touch history when it's right in front of you. So stick around. We will be right back with more conversation after this.
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0: 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Live on location at the Museum of the American Revolution. I'm Tiffany Bacon, here in conversation with the Director of Collections and Exhibitions, Matthew Skick. And we are encouraging people to come down to the museum because they have an amazing exhibit called The Declarations Journey, celebrating America's 250th birthday, but also with the light of the news that is happening at a museum down the road a piece, the closing of the Academy of Natural Sciences at the end of this month. This is also an urge to everyone who loves museums, who wants to touch history or get as close to it as they can, to really make their appointment to come check out the museums, because clearly nothing is guaranteed. So this is a time for you to come and check out what the Museum of the American Revolution has to offer. If you've never been down here, bring a family member, bring a friend, bring yourself. Have lunch in Old City and come out and check out the exhibit, right? Just off mic, during the commercial break, before we get into more of the Declaration's journey and its effect on the world and some of the artifacts that you have in the exhibit, I saw this stat on social media that I thought was really interesting. And the stats said that every American president was alive during two presidents' lifetimes. So those presidents were Thomas Jefferson. Every American president that was back in that time was alive during his lifetime. And then modern presidents were alive during Herbert Hoover's lifetime, who died. He was born in 1874 and died in 1964.
1: Wow. That's really a neat stat to think about, because it really shows about how the history of the United States is, it's 250 years old now, but that's not that long of time. You know, really thinking about generations after generations, you know, multiple generations being around, alive at the same time, you know, that's an amazing thing to think about. It wasn't that long ago.
0: No. So for every modern president that we've had was born during Herbert Hoover's lifetime.
1: Yeah, that's really, really neat. Yeah. So, you know, living into the 1960s, you know, into his beginning of his 90s, yeah. Herbert Hoover. And then, you know, Jefferson lived a long life. And one of the amazing facts about Thomas Jefferson and another president, John Adams, they die on the same day, July 4th, 1826. Exactly the 50th anniversary of the Declaration of Independence.
0: Wow.
1: So, that's 200 years ago this year.
0: So, you know, a lot of times when you talk about museums and you talk about history, people have this like, oh, it was so long ago. And we were just mentioning like the young whippersnappers. If you were born in the 19 anythings, you know, you're considered a relic.
1: Yeah.
0: Doesn't make any of us feel good. Like, I not relic status yet, but I get it if you were born in the 2000s. How do you, aside from stats like we just shared, make the past really present? Reachable.
1: Yeah. Yeah.
0: Relevant.
1: That's a great question. And, you know, one of the things we do is, and I'm a big fan of, is living history demonstrations and performances, you know, that bring a historical figure to life. And we've commissioned a number of first person performances, sort of a one person play that is a historical narrative that brings a particular individual to life. I know, Tiffany, you've seen these and performed as Elizabeth Freeman here at the museum. But we also do some great living history programming in addition to those, including one that's coming up called Revolutionary Philadelphia 1776. So this is going to be October 17th and 18th. This is a chance to examine what it might have been like in 1776, the fall of 1776, here in this neighborhood. What was going on? What were people talking about? So using, you know, deploying a few dozen costume living history interpreters coming from all around the East Coast, bringing them to Philadelphia and, you know, and from this region to be dressed as Philadelphians, that what they looked like in that fall of 1776. What were they reading in the newspapers? What were they eating? What were they buying in the markets? How was the war affecting them? And so that's a great way to bring the past to life.
0: Nice.
1: And it's a great family event, and encourage people to come out. You'll probably hear from my colleagues a little bit more about that event later on in the broadcast, but definitely check it out this coming October. It's a great way to bring the past to life.
0: I love that. And I know I will be speaking with your colleagues, some of your other colleagues, a little bit more about the reenactments and the actors who come in to play some of these historical figures and everyday people. When I did play Mumbet, Elizabeth Freeman, one of the things that really stood out to me, because I'm a costume designer, so I'm always thinking about clothes and presentation and all that. One of the things that really like sat with me as I was getting ready to perform was how long it took me to get dressed and the fact that I absolutely needed someone to help me get dressed.
1: Yeah.
0: I was like, yo, this is wild. Like exactly, almost to the T, you know, because I had some modern things going on underneath, because I was like, I don't even know how you did this without certain modern apparatus that women use all the time now. I don't even know how you did that. But the idea of strapping yourself in to these garments with someone else's help, this is how you did every day. It was just mind-boggling to me.
1: And you know, think about that. It's, you know, today, you know, we go to a store and buy clothes, right? And back then, your clothes are made for you.
0: Yeah.
1: You know, it's not ready made. You know, some people, there's some, you know, secondhand clothes that could be purchased, but otherwise it's made for you and your body, you know, and so you know, men's clothing tailored, and women's clothing is made for that one particular woman's body, and you know, and so it puts a little bit of different perspective. Just getting ready in the morning, you know, it takes a little longer.
0: Everything took longer, and so that just, you know, the way you approached your day was different. Are there other artifacts in the exhibit, especially around the Declaration's journey, that really pulls people into the idea of the way we did life was drastically different?
1: Yeah. Oh, yeah. Here's a good example. You know, thinking about news and the way the news is spread. We're used to, you know, daily news or a daily newspaper or a feed nowadays online of news. Any minute, any second, you want to look at something, you can. But thinking about how the news is spread in Philadelphia in 1776, particularly the news of the Declaration of Independence, it takes a while for the news to spread. Mm-hmm. And the newspapers in Philadelphia, there was only one newspaper at the time that printed more than once a week. Mm. And that was the Pennsylvania Evening Post, printed three times a week. And we have in our collection here at the museum, and it's on display in the Declaration's Journey, the July 6th, 1776 edition of the Pennsylvania Evening Post. That's the very first newspaper ever to print the Declaration of Independence.
0: Wow.
1: Yeah, so you can look closely right at that. And it's joined by other printings of the Declaration of Independence from July 1776. But when the newspaper, the Pennsylvania Post, prints it, then other Philadelphia newspapers follow. Mm-hmm. Then it appears in New England newspapers and New York newspapers, and it appears in South Carolina and Virginia newspapers. But it takes a while, a couple weeks, for that news to spread, for the printings of the Declaration to spread. So it's not that right on July 4th, 1776, South Carolina knows what's happening in Philadelphia. Mm-hmm. They don't know it until weeks later. So thinking about how this monumental document that we think of today, people didn't even know about it until sometimes months later in case of Europe. But they, you know, about 2 months later, they find out in August of 1776 that the United States has declared its independence.
0: Wow. Pretty amazing. You talk about when this is going to close, but you also have a lot of accessible ways that people can enjoy this exhibit. Talk about all of its accessibility and how anybody can really enjoy it here.
1: Yeah, that's one of the parts of the exhibit that we're really proud of here at the museum. We work closely with our wonderful education and community engagement team to make sure that this exhibit was interactive and accessible. And so, you know, in terms of interactivity, there's a family guide and scavenger hunt to encourage intergenerational learning. Mm-hmm. There is different touchable elements. We have voting stations in two parts of the exhibit, mm-hmm. that allow visitors to sort of consider questions like, was the Declaration of Independence written for the United States or for the world? Or does a revolution need a declaration? You know, questions to ponder. And so people can vote for their answers. A great talk back wall at the end of the exhibit to reflect upon the themes. But we also have done things like a American Sign Language translation of the central film in the middle of the exhibit, that introduces visitors to the idea that there's these other declarations of independence around the world. And so there's an ASL interpretation of that film, for example.
0: I'm loving all of that. What would you say, I know it might be an unfair question, what would you say is your favorite part of the exhibit?
1: Yeah, that's a great question. So just for put it in perspective, the exhibit includes about 120 objects, documents, and works of art from 50 different lending organizations and the museum's own collection. Mm-hmm. And so there are 6 different countries that lent items to this exhibit too. So this is a really major effort for the museum to put this together. And one of my favorites is it's a little unassuming thing, and I like it because of the story of how it got to this museum and got to be included in this display. And it's a portable spinning wheel called a charkha that was given as a gift by Mohandas Gandhi in 1928 to one of his friends. This was during the middle of the Indian independence movement, trying to get independent from the British Empire. And in 1928, Gandhi wrote a letter to his friend Taraben Jasani saying that he's sending her a spinning wheel, and I'm sending this to you because every Indian household needs one. These spinning wheels were symbols of protest of British rule. They were used to spin cotton thread to turn into cotton cloth to for Indian supporters of independence to wear to show that they were not reliant on British manufactured goods. So when we often think of Gandhi himself, we see him wearing white cotton sort of robes almost. That's what was being made. The threads were being made on these spinning wheels and then woven into fabric. That was a sign of protest. And this spinning wheel, we were just talking about generations, is on loan to the museum, connected to the story of Indian independence in the Declaration Journey, from the daughter of the woman who received it from Gandhi.
0: Oh, wow.
1: It's never been displayed in an exhibit before, never been in a museum. First time that this family treasure is out on public view.
0: Right.
1: On loan from the daughter of the woman who received it. And Ela Jasani Good, who lives in Virginia and is the lender to this of this charkha, she remembers sitting on Gandhi's lap at the end of Gandhi's life, before he was assassinated. And she remembers meeting him when she was just a little girl.
0: Wow.
1: But she's that connection back to that major historical figure.
0: Amazing. And you could see all of that during the Declaration's Journey exhibit here at Museum of the American Revolution. We are at 101 South 3rd Street in Old City. Come on out today, this weekend. Check out the museum. Check out its exhibits. We are going to take a break, and when we come back, we're going to continue our conversation here at the museum. I want to say to you, Matthew, thank you so much. I know you have something big coming up for Labor Day weekend. You want to share what that is?
1: Yeah, we have some great programming for Labor Day week. Weekend. And as always, it's a great time to visit the museum. Great family programming this weekend. So come on, check us out.
0: We want you to do that, Matthew. Thank you so much. I appreciate it.
1: Sure. Thank you, Tiffany. Thanks for having me.
0: All right. Take care. Hey, listen, y'all. We will be right back with more conversation as we broadcast live from the Museum of the American Revolution. We'll be right back after this. WURD is happy to provide our listeners with the opportunity to participate in contests and win prizes. This is a reminder of our contest rules. 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Prizes must be claimed within 14 days or by 12 noon the day before the event, whichever is sooner, and must be accepted as is or forfeited. 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

0: Welcome back. This is Midday Break Room on WURD. I am Tiffany Bacon, and we are broadcasting live from the Museum of the American Revolution. I want to say hi to our regulars who are in the chat on Facebook. Hello to Joey, to Lily, and to Ms. Viola. Thank you guys so much for checking us out. As I mentioned, we are out in the community broadcasting live here to talk about all the amazing things that MOAR has in store for you and the reasons why you need to make an appointment and come visit the museum and check out the Declaration's Journey, the current exhibit that will be on display until January of 2027. Make it a point to come on down. This live broadcast is brought to you by the Museum of the American Revolution. And joining me right now is the assistant curator, Alexandra Cade. Hi, how are you?
1: I'm great. Thank you so much for having me, Tiffany.
0: No problem. Thank you so much for being here. I spoke to your colleague a little bit ago because we have a little bit more inspiration to encourage people to come down to the museum with the news of the closing of the Academy of Natural Sciences. That news was released yesterday.
1: That's right.
0: We're all devastated at that. So I'm just taking your temperature on how you responded to the news and give you even more inspiration to keep this thing going.
1: Oh, absolutely. I mean, I grew up in Philadelphia and I remember going to the museum as a child, and I think I had a phase as a seven-year-old where I wanted to be a paleontologist thanks to that museum. So it's, it's a real bummer. And the museum is the oldest natural sciences museum in the Americas, I believe. So it's a real loss, and I'm still hopeful. Maybe there's a way to save it. We'll see. Keeping my fingers crossed because, that's a gem among Philadelphia's museums and really a big loss for us.
0: Absolutely. But you all are doing yeoman's work to provide information, a varied amount of information about the American Revolution. And with this Declaration's Journey exhibit, you have a section that talks about women in the Revolution. Talk about why that is important.
1: Well, it's not really just a section. It's spread throughout the exhibit. That's right. I mean, and that's how we approach history at this museum in general. It's not like we have a women's room. I mean, women's history and women's stories are integral to the American Revolutionary period and beyond. So it's not something that we would ever want to separate. They're hand in hand with everyone else.
0: Yeah. So being intentional about weaving it in through the exhibit, talk about some of the women that people will encounter, whether it's on screen or through archives.
1: Sure. So in the Declaration's Journey, one of the first women that you will meet is a woman named Elizabeth Freeman, who is a woman that had been born enslaved in the Hudson Valley. She ends up enslaved in Western Massachusetts for a while. But when the Declaration of Independence is written and adopted, it influences state constitutions. So when Massachusetts pens its state constitution in 1780, it's taking language directly from the Declaration of Independence, including language about people being created equal. So she actually is able to, with the help of a lawyer in the town of Stockbridge in Western Massachusetts, they actually sue the state of Massachusetts using the language of the 1780 Massachusetts Constitution for her freedom. So it's one of the early freedom suits, and she's the first African American woman to be set free under the Massachusetts state constitution. So it's a pretty big deal, a mover and a shaker. And afterwards, after she gained her freedom, she stayed in Western Massachusetts, and she was employed by one of the prominent families in Stockbridge, and was able eventually to go out on her own. She was a healer, she was a midwife, business owner, landowner. She ends up owning quite a bit of land at one of the the biggest landowner of a woman of African descent in Western Massachusetts at that time. So, yeah, really, really interesting story, fascinating woman. She deserves her own movie or
2: Absolutely.
1: TV show if anyone out there is listening.
2: Absolutely.
1: Knows anyone at HBO. Right. So then we have Elizabeth Cady Stanton. We have her desk on display on loan from one of her direct descendants. So it's a really amazing object, but surrounded by objects speaking to women's suffrage. So one of the really neat objects in the section about women's suffrage is a copy of the Declaration of Sentiments, which is the outcome of the Falls Convention in the summer of 1848. Elizabeth Cady Stanton was one of the leaders of bringing this convention to upstate New York. And she's at that time, she's a young mother. I mean, I think we also have this idea that, you know, all these big movements were led by older people. I mean, we see like the portraits of them, but it's a reminder that these were younger people that were making this change and leading the change. So she helped pen this Declaration of Sentiments. It was signed by many of the people at the convention. But it's really basically a declaration of independence against the patriarchy, against men. Ladies, I encourage you to read this document. It has, instead of the 27 grievances that you have in the Declaration of Independence, you have grievances against the patriarchy. And this is from 1848, so you can imagine, I mean, how revolutionary and how radical this would be at that time. And a lot of it, honestly, still feels pretty relevant.
2: Yeah. I can imagine, in addition to the women that are woven throughout this exhibit, you also have the indigenous people
1: Absolutely.
2: In the declaration's journey. Talk about that.
1: And again, woven throughout, because that, and same with our core exhibition upstairs. It's something that you encounter every step of the way. But yes, Native stories are integral to the Declaration's journey. I mean, beginning one of the first times you will come across it is with a document we have on loan called the Treaty of Watertown from July 1776, and it's a document that is actually written by the provincial government of Massachusetts at that time and the Native American nations that were the first foreign powers to formally acknowledge the independence of the United States. So that's actually, it's not France. A lot of people might think France or Germany or some European nation, but no, it's actually indigenous nations here, right here on the same land that are first to acknowledge the U.S. as an autonomous nation. And later on in the exhibit, there's endless Native stories, but we highlight some Cherokee stories, the story of John Ross, who's a chief of the Cherokee Nation in the 1820s, 30s, 40s, 50s, and to his death in the 1860s. But he petitioned Congress in 1824 for independence and rights of the Cherokee Nation, using the Declaration of Independence itself as a guide. I mean, that's really the leitmotif throughout this exhibit, is that the through line is the language of the Declaration of Independence and the way that different people and different nations, different indigenous nations have used that over time to fight for their freedoms and their rights. We also have a letter that John Ross wrote to President Lincoln explaining some of the political division in the tribe during the American Civil War and asking for support and in their rights. And then we also have stories of the Mashpee Nation, which is coastal Massachusetts, and so several important documents including a copy of the Mashpee Declaration from the 1830s, which was asserting their right of self-governance from the state of Massachusetts.
2: Love it. Absolutely love it. And you have an Indigenous Peoples Weekend mm-hmm. event coming up. Share information about that.
1: Yes, we're very, very excited. So our annual Indigenous Peoples Weekend this year will be October 10th to 12th. So some of it will be happening outside on the plaza, free to the public. Other parts of it will be experienced by visitors in the museum just with their regular tickets. So it celebrates Native American history, culture, and their role in the American Revolution. Mm-hmm. You know, why do we do this? There are more than 250,000 Native Americans lived east of the Mississippi River during the Revolutionary Era. They formed more than 80 nations and spoke dozens of languages. So, again, integral to to the American story. Yeah. So some of the really great things that will be happening during the weekend, we'll have Lenape social dancers, so led by a group of dancers from the Delaware Tribe of Indians. So they'll be doing some of their dances outside. So it's a really beautiful, a beautiful thing to witness and participate in. We have our Meet the Revolution series, where we bring in interpreters, living history interpreters. And this time, two individuals named Jordan and Kahala Smith from the Mohawk Nation, and they will be sharing stories about the culture, costuming, traditions, and engage guests with conversation about the past, present, and future of their people. And they will also demonstrate culturally meaningful objects and materials, including baskets and elm bark and wampum belts. So they are really incredible craftspeople and just fascinating interpreters. So really a great thing to come see at the museum. And then we also have a discovery cart, which are sort of themed carts and interactive pieces where we have a museum educator that will be teaching visitors this time about the diverse perspectives of 18th century Americans on Christopher Columbus and his legacy and actions. So the way the people in the 18th century thought about Columbus. And and then of course we have our regular programming that features Native American stories woven throughout the exhibit. And we also have a gallery guide that specifically highlights Native American stories throughout the war.
2: Absolutely wonderful. People can go to the website to find out more and, of course, to make an appointment to come out and see us. Alexandra, thank you so much for joining us today.
1: Thank you so much, Tiffany.
2: I greatly appreciate you. Alexandra Cade, Assistant Curator here at the Museum of the American Revolution. Going to take a break and we're going to come back with more of our live broadcast from the museum right after this.
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4: My name is Roxy Fab. Other than that, I'm Rochelle Helm, and I am here to speak about my father, Carl Helm. Carlton Thomas Helm was born in 1941 on April 8th out of Ardmore, PA. Went right into music in Philadelphia when he was 20 years old. My dad played a huge role in the Sound of Philadelphia and at Philly International Records. He would be in the studio and just be walking down the hall and people would just open the door. Hey, Carl, come in here and drop these background vocals real quick. He could just go in there, drop them, one take, and just leave. He always sang in high school. He went to Lower Merion High School and he was a great singer in the choir, and he was in the church choir at Bethel AME of Ardmore. And when he was about 20 years old, he released his first single. It was called Even Strangers Say Hello. And that's how he got into professional music. And then he came into Philadelphia working for WDAS about 62 or 63. They called him a socially conscious radio disc jockey. My dad was known to sing along when he played records. He just had a smooth, relaxing voice, you know, always very calming, didn't rush through anything. He had a lot of accomplishments as far as impacting the city of Philadelphia. He created the WDAS All-Star basketball team. They would play those celebrities off of TV shows and things like that. And all that money that people would pay for the tickets was donated to the high schools in Philadelphia. He would give tours for the high school students of the radio station, just all on his own. It was really much larger than I could ever imagine. I watched my dad do so much for so many people. So many people. And was never really looking for anything in return. It just wasn't his style. He loved Philly. With the 250th anniversary, what I want people to know and remember about my father, Carl Helm, he always had a message. I recall at the end of every show that he

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4: Black women, I swear, y'all be fallen angels. Y'all halos, morphed coiled crowns, standing in defiance of gravity, stretching back to the heavens from which they were originally found. Y'all wings turn heavenly hugs that make us levitate up off the ground. Y'all mouths made to sing praise directly into the Creator's ear. Y'all be God sent. Better yet, y'all be Allah sent. Y'all be Zeus, Oshan, and Brahma sent. Y'all speak truth and carry y'all weight in gold. Y'all be prophet. So I be mining the gems that are hidden deep in your melanin, marveling at your excellence, how it's effortless that y'all set trends. Y'all the definition of intelligence.
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0: Midday Break Room here on WURD. I am Tiffany Bacon. Thank you so much for joining me. Big shout out to the regulars who are in the chat. I see Kim has joined us today. Thank you so much. We are out in the community. In fact, we are broadcasting live from the Museum of the American Revolution, which is located at 101 South 3rd Street in Old City. If you've never visited the museum, let this broadcast be an encouragement to you to come on out and check out the exhibits. They are quite amazing. They are interactive. They are accessible. And did I say they were amazing? They have a particular exhibit that is running until January 2027, which is the Declaration's journey, celebrating just that. And we are in the 250th anniversary of this nation. So let this be an opportunity for you to come on down and enjoy what they have to offer. So I have the distinct pleasure to speaking with many of the colleagues here because they are now friends. We come here once or twice a year, so you all are friends to Word, and Word is friends to you, and we appreciate you allowing us to come inside your doors to share a little bit about what's going on inside the museum. Joining me right now is the manager of African American Interpretive Program, Michael Idris.
1: Hello. It is so good to be here with you once again, Tiffany, and yes, to be on Word. I'm a listener of Word. This is a big deal. I always get excited to see

0: you come out into the community and engage with the work that we're doing here.
1: Yeah, it is fantastic. This time it's a little different. Our jumping off point is with the sad news of the announcement of the closing of the Academy of Natural Sciences. And to get your response to that, and how does that influence the way that you're pushing the work that you have here, knowing that nothing is safe anymore?
0: I just came back yesterday from taking some time off in the last bit of August, and to get that alert yesterday from a friend, it hit some different ways for me. I'm born and raised in Philadelphia, product of William Cullen Bryant Elementary School, and the box before it closed down. And so the first museum I ever went to was the Academy of Natural Sciences. And seeing those dinosaur bones and just kind of being in that space and being almost too young to kind of fully appreciate everything, but knowing that that was there, and this is pre me going to the Smithsonian and taking, you know, the money that it would take for you to get down there by Greyhound or Trailways or Amtrak or by car. This was right in your backyard. And to be able to engage with that, and to know that my kids, and my son actually goes to school right down the street from there, and they use their facilities. So it's like, it hits in different ways, because I know they may not be able to see it for what it was when I was a kid. And I want people to embrace museums. Museums are where people get that secondary education that they often miss in classrooms.
1: Right.
0: And it's the backstop. And when you lose that, you lose access to possibility, curiosities of young people. And I think that is always damaging to to a community.
1: Absolutely, 100%. And as you were talking, I was also thinking about the fact that that museum in particular opened its doors to other types of events. For example, I've been to multiple parties at that museum. Shout out to John Barber and the Blue Funk. They used to have the Blue Funk at the Academy of Natural Sciences. So imagine having a fly DJ spinning all the favorite tunes, and you're surrounded by dinosaur bones.
0: Right. As a museum here, we host events, and it's like that double, you know, aspect of your programming. Mm-hmm. And the back stage look that you get, that little peek of another world, and seeing a space become something else, that also gets missed. And you see the community, that's really the community aspect of it. We're able to build upon more than just being a museum, your community space. And when you lose those connections, that's just another vessel, another space that is vacant, that you lose that direct connection with others in your community.
1: Yeah. So how do news like that infuse your energy around the work that you do here at MOAR?
0: Well, I'm coming off a tremendous high from the program. I'll talk a little bit later about the Living History Youth Summer Institute, completing our fifth year and having such a dynamic class and great students from across the country who joined us for that. And that always motivates me, because when I see the possibility in their eyes, and when you put them into positions where they get to meet, you know, folks that are leading museums and educators within, and the collections and different members of our team, and then going on trips and seeing how other people are telling stories about, especially people of African descent, it makes me feel like, okay, we're making our mark. And then the best part is people like Danae, who you're going to get to meet shortly, they go and then do the work. And now some of them are working as interpreters. Some of them are looking to go and pursue careers in museum studies or in history. And it's like, ooh, starting a pipe. And I get really excited about that, because the cultivating part of this work is so humbling, and it's just so empowering.
1: Yeah, I love that. So since we're here, let's talk about the Living History Youth Summer Institute. Tell us what it is and what it involves.
0: So for the past 5 years, every summer we welcome young people. I've started with kind of real hyper-focused on Philadelphia, but over time we've expanded it. And they come here for a 6 to 7 week experience where they really get to understand the importance of living history and costumes, historical interpretation, what that means, especially in the era in which the museum is centered on, this revolutionary world where unless you are in certain upper level history classes or in different spaces, you probably don't get much visual representation of people of African descent. And with that, there's a diminishment that comes from the lack of that context, of that connection. And this program about song, no. Not only did these people exist, but here is the world in which they engaged with. Here are the decisions and choices that would have been filtered down into choices that they would have had to make for themselves. They were active participants in not just the war, but sort of the roadblocks that led up to it. They sometimes were, you know, we talk about seen and not heard. They were seen and heard, but within their own respective communities. But if they're not documented, then we don't know about that. And it gives us a sense of they didn't matter, when it's like, no, we need to enter their world, not them kind of passively, us kind of looking. It's like, no, let's take a moment and actually go to where they are, whether it's Philadelphia, whether it's Virginia, whether it's upstate New York. There are some 50,000 people of African descent here during the time of the revolution. We got to talk about them. We got to find them, and we got to locate them, see what kind of work they were doing, and see what other connections, both free and enslaved, and why that's important.
1: Yeah, let's really talk about that, because you know, in looking at the website and you're seeing the young people in the gear and in all of that, what was the major difference in whether how they dressed or just how they moved about between those who were enslaved and those who were free? Like, what was that, you know, to say, if you were a free Black person in Philadelphia and you were in the company of an enslaved Black person in Philadelphia, do you have insight on what that conversation was like, what the feelings were, the difference in dress? Share some of that insight, and then how the young people responded to that.
0: With this being in Philadelphia, with the program being in Philadelphia, I think it's great because Pennsylvania, as the Keystone State, is the bridge of this corridor of the 13 colonies. And with a lot of the events starting from the Continental Congress, and you're having people come into Philadelphia. So Philadelphia is already a city that has a concentrated population of free people of African descent, but you know, other enslaved people of African descent as well. And then as the 1780 Gradual Abolition Act comes into effect, this becomes sort of a beacon for people who are enslaved in other spaces to come here. So it's mixed of different backgrounds of vocations. So I think about it as kind of like class distinction. So you think of a James Thornton who grew up down the street from us. His father is working as a sail maker. James, you know, is going to receive some. So his clothing might have more. He might have more options. There's no distinction between a man's clothes and kids' clothes at this period. It's just on scale. So you're depending on the season, you might have extra pair of pants that fit the particular season type, or an additional long shirt that you can wear during the different weather conditions, or a waistcoat or so and so sort. If you're an enslaved person, say in like Virginia, your enslaver, your slaveholder might purchase a couple pairs of shirts for you to have for the year. And you're going to have to now recycle this. And it's not going to be made of the best quality as far as comfort. So we're talking about silks and linens and wool, all natural material. And one of the things that we tell our young people is the clothes are a story. They are part of the story. So when you wear those clothes, one, there's a, especially for our people of African descent who are wearing them, this power that comes in those clothes, because you're channeling the past in a way that you can feel it.
1: Yeah.
0: So you got to ground that. And that's why wellness is is the number one pillar of our program. But on top of that, it also helps you use those clothes as like a primary source to talk about the functionality of them and how cut of the pants allows you to bend in a certain way, or how a stay is going to allow you to kind of keep your posture. And it's not meant to be like some Victorian girdle that you think you got, but it's actually meant to align your body. So
1: and explain what a stay is.
0: So it's like a shaper on a woman's attire that kind of helps, but you're pinned in. Mm-hmm. So buttons and zippers aren't a thing. Mm-hmm. So you keep a little pin cushion or a pin ball on your person to make little adjustments in your clothes throughout the day. Kerchiefs are a big deal. Both men and women are wearing kerchiefs, whether as a neck, sort of like a neck scarf, mm-hmm. or as a head covering, especially for women. So our group gets to pick their own, based on the time period, kerchief as like a keepsake from the program to give them something as a reminder of what this meant in the day-to-day life. So we do that to help bring the world to them and so that they can see, because it's hard to have the visuals. When you think of like the past, American media will give you what? Cowboys and Indians, you know, for a period, but they don't really get into sort of the day-to-day, you know, storings of food, what type of work that people are doing, like as a free person. A free person of African descent could be a wood sawyer, basically like a small lumber yard where they gather wood and shape it and cut it to the needs of the people in the community. Maybe I need firewood. Mm-hmm. Maybe I need some elements for furniture that I'm building. So they can go to a person of African descent who has a little stand on the street. Or if you're hungry, you're going to go talk to a pepper pot soup vendor who is bringing that tasty sort of a mishmash of West African, Caribbean flavors based on then what seasonal vegetables, produce that they can procure here in the Mid-Atlantic. So it's like, oh, wow, I didn't realize that people, you know, some white guy would be on the street with a small cup waiting for a woman of African descent to pour some soup into his cup so he can go about on his day and have a meal. But that's not really seen, so you don't realize that exists. So we are able to kind of give that shape of something for our kids to take on.
1: I love that. And when you mentioned pepper pot soup, it makes me think about the documentary High on the Hog that covers that and how that was a Philadelphia thing. Mm-hmm. When you see other documentaries that talk about, say, the culinary history of the area, mm-hmm. especially as it relates to African-Americans, people of African descent in this country, in this city, around the time of the revolution. Mm-hmm. One, how does it make you feel? And do you use any of that information during programs like this to, you know, further enrich what the young people are learning?
0: Oh, absolutely. One of the spaces that we've partnered with for a number of years is an awesome living working farm, 18th century farm in Ridley Park called the Colonial PA Farmstead. Mm-hmm. And our group goes, one of the components to that program when we go is hearth cooking. They prepare a meal in the 18th century style over an open fire with kettles and cast iron, and they really get a sense of the physicality of preparation of food in the period, the sweat equity, the effort that it takes to just it, something from farm to table like that, that they see that process. But one of the parts is they also give a parcel of land that people of African descent would have actually been able to plant foods that they would have eaten and that or had similarity to foods from West Africa or the Caribbean. Mm-hmm. So sweet potatoes and that sort of and okra. And it gives you a sense of, again, how important the land is and the cultivation and the understanding of, I can't have everything that I would eat if I was back in West Africa, but there are other things that I can to keep connection to pass this down. Mm-hmm. So that is something that they can't, that we can't do hearth cooking here at the museum, but we are able to then take it so then people have a better understanding. But here's the other thing. It gives you an appreciation for a woman like Hannah Till, who was, you know, basically mortgaged or leased out. Excuse me, I should say leased out to General Washington as a cook, and then over time she was able to pay her towards her freedom, along with her husband Isaac Worley Till. But they were cooks for Washington in particular spaces like Valley Forge. And you're talking about expertise level, you know, kind of sous chef.
1: Mm.
0: But if you just say cook, it kind of, you know, cook, they just cooked some, you know, threw something on the open fire and cooked it. But no, they had an understanding of high cooking. Mm. There's another great food culinary historian in Levada Nahant, in New York, and talks about Dutch cooking and how these women who are of African descent are cooking Dutch recipes on high end, multiple sumptuous course meals with expertise. And it's like, why aren't we talking about the skill set of these Black women who did this work and were able to meet the needs of these various dignitaries and officers and others who would be taking in this food? This is why it's important for us to at least know more about how they engage with the world.
1: Yeah. I want to spend some more time talking about the clothing, talking about the young people's relationship to the gear and their interpretation of daily life, but also to talk about the Meet the Revolution series. So we're going to cover that and a lot more. We're going to take a break. We are the Midday Break Room, broadcasting live from the Museum of the American Revolution right in Old City. Today's broadcast is brought to you by the Museum of the American Revolution. We'll be right back with more conversation after this.
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0: And welcome back. This is Midday Break Room out in the community. We are here at the Museum of the American Revolution. Tell a friend to tune in. Meet us at the water cooler. But today, the water cooler is out in the community. We are in Old City at 101 South 3rd Street. Make an appointment to come check out the museum today or sometime this weekend. Check out the exhibit on the Declaration's journey. I hope I mentioned, I am Tiffany Bacon, and I am here with my very special guest, Michael Idris, who is the manager of the African American Interpretive Program, a program for young people. We've been hearing a lot about it. Selfishly, as a costume designer, I am super intrigued about how the young people are responding to being in this 18th century gear, vastly different from anything that we are wearing right now. I want to start with, I know that any of your young women in the program are asking, how were the women managing their monthly cycle with this gear, because there were no always with wings back then.
1: No.
0: What was happening?
1: So
0: how did they manage?
1: Both men and women. Now, men, they call it a shirt. Women, they call it a shift. But they're both basically a long garment that goes down often like below the knee or just right at the knee. Mm-hmm. That is your underwear in the 18th century. You do not have an actual pair of like briefs or
0: no
1: something.
0: Draws.
1: No draw. So that garment is meant to kind of be both. And they can be folded up. And that would be, you would change out of your shifts if you're a woman. Or you would have other, you know, linen that you could dab yourself with during that time of the month. So this is just that, you know, this is just that time period. And here's
0: I'm
1: the thing.
0: I'm breaking the fourth wall because I'm like, listen, Linda, I know in the 18th century somebody had a heavier situation than others.
1: Of course.
0: And ain't no way.
1: It's just
0: free flowing.
1: It's
0: free ball.
1: It's one of those things that you come to realize, and this is where we have four pillars to this program. It's wellness. Mm-hmm. Historical empathy, service through interpretation, and professional development. And this is where historical empathy really comes into play. Because when you think about it, the world we know is not the world that these people knew. And they did not know outside of the ramifications for that. Mm-hmm. So medicine is much different in this time period. They're looking at fluid in the body and the releasing of and the bleeding out of or to relieve pus or mucus or these different things. They look at what they call the humors. Mm-hmm. It's just, it's different in the way that we think, but it doesn't mean that they were dumb. They just thought they had their theories for the times in which they lived. And people met those moments the same way. You know, today you have to think about certain things as far as grooming. They had their grooming standards of the period. And I'm sure even the way they bathed, it's different. Bird baths, more washing up and not necessarily submerging yourself in water was not a daily practice in a lot of spaces. But you did, were able to wash and sponge up. Laundry in of itself is a Herculean job in this period, because you're looking at clothes in pounds. You're looking in clothes as far as days of laundry. It's a multi-day process. There's lots of water that needs to be carried. There's wash areas. I mean, like a washer, you know, space in a house, but you got to bring water to a place where you can then heat it up. There's different types of soap, soft soap, hard soap. Hard soap has salt that helps make it into a bar form. Mm-hmm. And then you have other. But when you talk about soap, but if you're talking about lye. So we're talking about your hands are going to be burned. The hands of a washerwoman would be dried and gnarly from all of the work and the drying agent of that lye and what it does to your hands, the physicality. This year for our program, we had a tremendous historical interpreter named Sydney Marenberg who came, and we have been talking about, because we talk about the work of washerwomen, because this was actually work that women of African descent, especially free women of African descent, this is an important industry. because they were able to then go into these homes of these, you know, many well-to-do people and mm-hmm. have a basically like a contract that I'm going to be your laundry preparer, and I can either do it in the home, or if you're a laundress, you're going to go out into a particular place where you will then do the clothes and okay. then bring it to them. But remember, you are taking on the clothes of a household, meaning there's responsibility. I paid for this. If you damage it, that's going to come out of your money. Mm-hmm. So just think about the responsibility that comes with that. But also, what do you see as a laundry, as a washerwoman?
2: My God, today.
1: All the things. Maybe if someone is not with his wife, you might be able to see the clothes might tell a story. Children, you have a new baby. They're going to go through, they're not going through Pampers. Mm-mm. They're going through linen diapers that you have to change and have to be able to clean. So it's a lot of effort, the upkeep, the maintenance of clothes in this period. They had something known as the grand wash. That means you're washing all the sheets, all of the drapery, and that's going to take a long time, especially if it's just one person mm-hmm. doing that work. And there's multiple steps. It's a like 12, 15 hour process, boiling the water, preparing it, making sure you have the soap, beating, using like a wash bat. And it's not to like hit the clothes per se, mm-hmm. but it's to help dry the soap through the fibers. To have the clothes to kind of that agitation. And I tell people this all the time. Go look at your modern day washer machine. The agitator drum. Mm-hmm. A woman was doing that physically. Mm-hmm. That detachment from something, oh, I'm just throwing my clothes in the washer and pour some, you know, drop a couple pods in, mm-hmm. close it, and I don't think about it until the cycle is over. But there's a rinse cycle. Mm. You had to do that. You had to rinse the clothes. You then have to then get them, you know, wring them out.
2: Right.
1: And then you have to line them up. What is bleach during this period? Mm. Like, take a guess with that. Bleach is what they call the best bleach comes in the middle of in the early morning when you get that first pan of that bed chamber urine.
2: I'm sorry.
1: Yeah.
2: Repeat.
1: It's ammonia. When you leave it out, it becomes ammonia. And that last night's, that first pee of the morning is your strongest because you've been asleep all night. Now all that stuff has been bubbling and now you hit the bathroom first thing in the morning. Well, that's what they want because they knew that was going to procure strong ammonia and that would be used in washing clothes.
2: You have learned me something today. Never in my life did I know that you wash and clothes in urine.
1: Using it as a bleach. I mean, there are other ways you could bleach as well. There are, wow. You could lay garments literally in the sun on grass. There's like the sun creates like a bleaching. You've ever left a hat in the back portion of your car. Well, fades. That's the same thing. It fades. So if you had whites, there's bluing agents that you can actually use as well to help kind of give blues can whiten, you know, you is that sort of your eyes kind of way it picks up white and bluing agents. So there are different ways to do it, but these are all the tricks and trades of women. And many of these women, if you look at the records in Philadelphia, these were the women that later went and helped to establish schools and businesses and bought property in Philadelphia as it expands after the Revolutionary Era. And women like Hannah Till went from Washington's cook to living in Philadelphia. Mm-hmm. And she lived here and her kids were in the various census going forward. So there are real connections to the revolutionary world where people of African descent in different places that you wouldn't necessarily think were making contributions. And one is like Hannah Till or Margaret Thomas, who worked as a laundress mm-hmm. and washed clothes in the Continental Army.
2: My God, today. Quite the education and, yes, understanding historical empathy, because most of us are not thinking about any of that in that way at all. Also speak to the importance of the Meet the Revolution series. Talk about what that is specifically and how you are covering a variety of cultures in that.
1: Oh, absolutely. What makes Meet the Revolution fun for us is we get to bring outside interpreters and they get to play in the sandbox here in the museum. They get to bring their research and their skill set. You have individuals like Daniel C., who's a man of Asian descent, who talks about the appearance of Asian people of Asian descent in this time period. And we kind of think, oh, what, they don't exist here? We don't know a lot. We don't have a ton of information. But what we do know is there were individuals who came over, some even participated in the Continental Army as people of Asian descent. They came over as sailors. Some were dirted even here. And there are a couple people, one named Charles Peters, who there's like a silk screen kind of like a silhouette of him. And there's another man named John Newton as well. And they have these anglicized names and it masks who they really are. So if you saw that name on the ledger, you wouldn't know that man unless you really kind of digged into or had a memoir or something that connected, you wouldn't know. But Daniel C. is able to provide context and provide a face where people can see if you're a person of Asian descent, yes, you were a part of the Revolutionary World. Same for our Native American friends. We have this awesome husband and wife team of Jordan and Kehala Smith who have come here and they've been members, participants in the Living History Youth Summer Institute talking about Mohawk and Onondaga and the importance of their Tuscarora cultures in the context of the Iroquois Confederacy and the different decisions that Native American groups had to decide for themselves on whether to side with the Americans, with the British, or to stay neutral, to say, hey, I want no parts of this. Right. So we get a sense of their lineage, what they taught their own children, how they share the context of the relationships that they had with various participants in the Revolutionary era, but also what traditions pass on. Corn husk dolls. These are ways that people can see themselves in the toys and the experiences of this culture that carries on today. And they will make some of those items here on site so that young people and people can see, oh, wow, this is something that is connected to your ancestral past. And as people of African descent, sometimes we don't see how there is an African version of this as well, where you see where the British make connections. There was this recent picture that has been revealed of this British officer who painted a delegation of British naval officers meeting this African king. And you can see some of the same Gorget trinkets that they passed to this African a member of royalty to is the same thing that they passed to Native Americans as well. And so it's like, oh, I recognize that Gorget. This looks what they gave to this group. So you see this connections and it's like we can't dismiss what that meeting represents and seeing what this artist, how he depicted people of African descent, because you see what you saw was the respect, the dignity in which that delegation, how they looked at their elder, how the women were looked upon by the men. You saw in the eyes of this artist, and it's like a peek into the window of this world that we don't know much about, that we don't get to see.
2: I'm loving this. And as you were talking, I was starting to think how in Sinners, one of those moments before we got to like the amazing spectacle of, you know, what was to come. One of the things that was striking was the presence of Chinese people in 1930s Mississippi during Jim Crow. Yes. That's something we didn't read about in history books, didn't really talk about. If you're in the northern states and cities like we are, you just didn't think, when you think Jim Crow, you did not think about the presence of Asians in the neighborhood. And how they interacted with both black and white people, and to see the Choctaw.
1: To see the Choctaw.
2: Present.
1: Right.
2: It's like, you're not, I don't know why we didn't think it, but we're just not thinking it. So what you're saying, also in Philadelphia, we have some things to glean about the history and presence of well, we already knew the indigenous presence, but when we think about the American Revolution, we're not really thinking about their presence or the presence of any Asian communities. And so there's a lot more, if you're super curious, which I said yesterday, right? Stay curious,
1: stay
2: y'all.
1: Curious.
2: Stay curious. If you're super curious, then it's like, oh, here too.
1: Here too. I mean, in a couple of rooms away from where we're sitting right here is our family learning center, Ref Place. It's this beautiful table, interactive table, and it has a piece of chocolate or it has a sugar cone, and you place it on this interactive map and you see the global trade. Mm-hmm. Oh, it's global. It was global then. Mm-hmm. So it's important to understand, well, if silk and China porcelain is coming from this part of the world, why wouldn't somebody be on the ship from that part of the world? Mm-hmm. Who comes over here? Maybe to be a liaison to a participant, a trade, who knows? Mm-hmm. But it's important for us to know that this is an interconnected world. What did they say when we were kids about the British Empire? The sun never sets on the empire. What does that mean? That means it has such a wide-ranging span. Same way we go, you upstairs in our galleries, and you see the map of the global impact of the Revolutionary War. Right. That in the final years, it was fought in places far off as North Africa. It's like, what? So there are much more layers, and that's our mission, to tell compelling stories about the complex events and the diverse people that shape this ongoing experiment with liberty, equality, and self-government. And you can come, and as a part of Meet the Revolution, you can engage with people who are engaging in this work and making those connections.
2: Absolutely love it. Gotta take a break. I want to say thank you so much, Michael Idris, who's the manager of the African American Interpretive Program here at the Museum of the American Revolution. How can any young person who wants to get involved in the program, how can they find out more?
1: Visit us on our webpage, amrevmuseum.org. We have a landing page there for specifically the Living History Youth Summer Institute. I always tell people February is the month. It's the month that we release the application link, and it's on our page. So you have to go to our webpage to find that link, but that link will go to a form where you can fill that out, and then we can start the interview process for those that are selected. It is a pleasure to run this, and the young people, one of them, Danae Styles Lawson, you're going to speak to in a bit. It is such a door opener for so many young people, and please send those ages of 16 to 21, because we want this to be a shared cohort between high school and college students.
2: Love it. Michael, thank you so much for joining us today on the Midday Break Room. We appreciate you. We
1: appreciate y'all for being here.
2: 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Listen, y'all, don't touch that dial. We'll be right back with more from the Museum of the American Revolution in the city right after this.
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11: Home. It's more than a place. It's love, laughter, joy. 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

0: back. This is the Midday Break Room, live on location from the Museum of the American Revolution. I'm Tiffany Bacon. Thank you so much for joining us. Much love going out to all those who are up in the chat, to Miss Viola, to Malcolm. Thank you all so much for listening. I see that Kim is still in the chat, and Joey, as well as Jennifer and Lily. Thank you all so much for your comments. Please share this video with your friends. Let them know what we have going on as we are broadcasting live from this amazing museum. We want you to learn as much about it as possible so you can make an appointment to come down here and check out the exhibit. Joining me, oh, by the way, in just a few minutes, we are still going to have today's Midday Mix. And for the Midday Mix today, we are focusing the music on the spinners. So if you are one of the spinners, you're going to love today's music mix. But right now, it is my pleasure to welcome to the program Danae Stiles Lawson, who is a Living History Youth Summer participant. Hello and welcome.
1: Hi, Tiffany.
0: Hey.
1: Thank you.
0: No problem. We just spoke with Michael. He told us all these amazing things about the program, but you participated. So first and foremost, talk about what got you interested in signing up for the program and how was the experience?
1: Okay, so I come from, I'm from North Philly, and I'm currently pursuing an English degree at Temple University.
0: Okay, to you.
1: I've been trying to figure out what it is that I'm going to do with that degree, because I've always been really interested in writing, mm-hmm. But also history as well. Mm-hmm. So I spent last summer at a museum, and that kind of like opened up this interest in participating in the museum space. So when I saw this opportunity at the Museum of the American Revolution, it sounded like something I would be really interested in, because I wanted the opportunity to be able to, you know, like tell stories about people who look like me and like the community that I come from. So
0: yeah, I love that. Really quick, if just adjust your headphone right there, because the outside is facing out, just so you can hear a little bit better. So you might want to flip it down. Yep, that's okay. We'll have somebody help you out with that, just so you can hear a little bit better.
1: Oh, I see. Thank you.
0: Yep, no problem, no problem. So let's talk about your experience learning about what life was like in the 18th century, especially for Black women. Share what that felt like and the things that you learned the most from the experience.
1: I think first and foremost, it was a very like physical aspect to the experience, and there was a lot of like labor that went into just like existing in this time period, not only with, you know, the labor that you were doing for other people, but for your family, for your loved ones. Even like getting dressed kind of felt like, you know, a part of the routine. I remember like when we put our clothes on her the first time, trying to like remember all the different components that went into it, and really putting myself in the shoes of somebody from the 18th century. Like, this is one of the first things that you do before you start your day. And on top of that, then you have to worry about, you know, taking care of somebody else. So you can just imagine how many things are crossing your mind at any given point. So now, like I said, not only was it like really labor intensive, like physically, but like intellectually, mentally, like you just kind of had to be engaged at all times to really take care of yourself and other people. And I think like a really important thing that I learned during this program was that like we always hear like stories, obviously, about George Washington, but when I was growing up and when I was in school, like we never really had the opportunity to talk about the people like undergirding the revolution, like who was providing the labor for these, like who was providing like the intellectual labor. And so I think being able to really like sit down and talk about that really kind of like it made me grateful, and it really like put in perspective how much work went into me even being here, you know? Like, it made me so grateful, because so much of what I have is so much easier than what, like, the people, like, who came before me had. And it took a lot of hard work to get to that point. So, like, I think it's an experience that I feel like young person of color should be able to experience, like, knowing everything that had to be done just for you to be able to walk in certain rooms, for you to be able to pursue opportunities, for you to be able to just, like, have a easier quality of life. So it was a really important summer to me. I also had so much fun. Like, I think this is probably one of the most, like, fun summers that I've had, like, in a long, long time. I met so many amazing people. Like, Mike gave us the privilege to just have so many people come in the room to just talk to us and give us their time. And one of the most, like, memorable moments I have of this was Paul Best. He was, like, just a well-spoken man. He came and he told us the importance of oral history, you know, and how, like, we can carry traditions through, like, the art of storytelling and keeping, like, these legacies alive through passing on what you know to the other generation. That really stuck with me. And then also, like, I went home that day feeling like, I need to talk to my family more, you know? Like, I think especially when you're young, you're just, like, sometimes you're, like, whatever, you know? Like, you're just, like, you're looking ahead, you know? You don't really think about back there. You don't think about the people who came before you, you know? So I think, like, this whole experience has just been really, like, it's been the opportunity to really just, like, take a step back and turn around, you know, and turn around and look at what came before you.
0: I love that. And would you say there were any aspects of that past living that you think would be beneficial to still doing or bringing into your present life experience to improve it in any way?
1: I would say I honestly wouldn't mind seeing, like, stays come back.
0: And really?
1: And
0: good posture.
1: Yes, good posture. Because I think especially, like the thing about the stay is that it was meant for to support you, to support the back when you're doing all that, like, bending and lifting, right. When you're washing clothes or cooking. Mm-hmm. So honestly, like, to have something like that would be really helpful, because I think now, like, everyone's, like, hunched over, even me, like, right. I have terrible posture, so
0: right.
1: Yeah, so that's just one of the things that I think would be pretty cool to bring back.
0: That's really interesting. I think there's a good argument to have say a fashion history person to talk about how the disappearance of foundation in women's clothing has ruined our posture mm-hmm. in some way, because even into the 60s and 70s, you know, you were supposed to wear some sort of foundation mm-hmm. under your dress. You mm-hmm. just weren't yourself. You had something to hold you in, hold you up. Mm-hmm. It wasn't necessarily a stay, but it was a modern stay. But by the 90s, the 80s and 90s, and definitely early 2000s, that went away for everyday wear. Mm-hmm. So it's interesting that you would mention a stay.
1: Yeah.
0: All right. What would be your word, because we have to go to break, what would be your word to any young people who are listening to the program, or the parents of young people who may be curious about having their child participate in this program? What would be your words of wisdom to them?
1: Be brave and be confident in yourself. Mm-hmm. I think, like, children coming from certain backgrounds might not have confidence in themselves that they can see themselves in a space like this. So you can do it. You can do hard things. That's what I've been telling myself, like, for all summer. You can do hard things. So that's what I would say.
0: Absolutely love it. Danae, let me make sure I have your right name. Danae Stiles Lawson, thank you so much for joining us today on the Midday Break Room.
1: Thank you.
0: All right. Take care.
1: You too.
0: All right, y'all, we are going to take a break, and it is the Midday Break Room's Midday Mix coming your way. We are featuring the music of the Spinners, so let's get ready for it. We'll be right back after this.
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2: Well, I think first, I don't always believe every death by suicide is a death by suicide. As a mom to a 17-year-old who I'm looking to send off to college in the next couple of years, I'm paying attention to all of that. So when I'm training and having these conversations with our students, seeing the true humanity around what it is to be Black in America, and seeing and recognizing that and understanding the daily points of pain that people are engaging with, and the lack of resources, the lack of internalized, you know, people have lots and lots of strength and resilience, but there are also those that are vulnerable. And the reality is our students have to show up acknowledging that vulnerability, not ignoring it, not being afraid of it, and not being afraid to ask the question and to ask people directly, do you want to hurt yourself? What does it mean that you don't want to live anymore? What does that actually mean? Digging into the pain to understand it fully, not being afraid because you're a clinician or someone else, and asking the questions that open up the conversation so people can feel like they can show up, be vulnerable, and share their pain and be healed.
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0: Revolution. I am Tiffany Bacon. Thank you so much for joining us today. I hope you enjoyed today's midday mix, music of the Spinners. Definitely loved it. And the folks in the museum were grooving to the music as well. So glad to see that. Listen, we want to see you here at the Museum of the American Revolution, located in Old City at 101 South 3rd Street. They are open today and throughout the weekend. We need you to come through and check out the Declaration's Journey, the current exhibition. So much to see, so much to learn, and we have learned so much through the guests who have joined me at the table today. My next guest, again, all friends, because we come here once or twice a year, mm-hmm. So these folks are friends now to Word, and we are friends to them. Joining me right now is the Family Programs Manager, Rebecca Franco. Hi, Rebecca. Good to see you.
1: Hi, Tiffany. It's good to see you, too.
0: Yes. So, unfortunately, our jumping off point isn't a happy one. We are reiterating that we received the news yesterday mm-hmm. that the Academy of Natural Sciences is set to close its doors at the end of this month.
1: Yeah.
0: Your reaction, and in what way does it fuel your need to keep programs here going and to encourage more people to come out and see what you all do?
1: Sure. I mean, as a very long, multi-decade Philadelphia, and someone who has two kids who were born in the city, and I have taken them to the Academy of Natural Sciences countless times, it makes me really sad. It makes me very, very sad. Museums and cultural institutions are a major piece of the fabric of this mm-hmm. city, and to lose them, we're thinking of them, thinking of their staff who are there. It's a sad, sad day for the city of Philadelphia.
0: Yeah, and in what way does it infuse your vigor to beef up the programming that you have
1: sure.
0: here and remind people how important museums are?
1: Yeah, well, the first thing I would want to say is that if there is, hopefully the Museum of the American Revolution is one thing that comes to mind when I say this, but if there is a museum or a cultural institution in this city that you love, that you treasure, that you have really fond memories of as a kid, you and I were talking about, like, every kid in the city has walked past a dinosaur at point at the Academy of Natural Sciences. Yes. If there's an institution that you love, figure out a way to get your butt over there and support them. That's what I would say is we all, there are so many that are important to us in the city, and the Museum of the American Revolution is another one of those. We may not be almost 200 years old. We may be almost 10 years old, but
0: yes.
1: Hopefully we are also an important part of your fabric, and we ask for you to really make sure to take the time to go visit those places and show those places support because they need that. And if they're important to you, make sure that they're important. I would say here at the museum, it just sort of reminds us that, this is why families matter to museums, is because of all, I know that I have seen on my own, like in my own personal social media feeds, I've seen countless amounts of Philadelphians remembering their trips to the Academy of Natural Sciences,
0: yeah.
1: remembering their field trips, remembering their sleepovers, remembering taking their kids
0: yeah.
1: to the Academy. And what that really just reminds me of is that families visiting museums, it is one of the most important audiences that we can serve, because if we can become a part of your life, we're going to be a part of your life for a long, long time, hopefully.
0: Yeah. And the young ones remember those experiences.
1: They do. Actually, it was, there's been some really interesting data and some studies done that tell us that when you bring your kids to museums when they're younger, like 13 and under, mm-hmm. those kids, there's a very high percentage chance that they're going to return to museums and cultural institutions when they are adults, and they're going to be taking their kids, and
0: yeah.
1: they're going to view that as a part of their lives and something that's what we do.
0: Mm-hmm.
1: That's who we are. And so, I really view that as my goal I want this museum to be a place where a young kid comes in and maybe for the first time is like, whoa.
0: Yeah.
1: And there's something that just lights a light bulb inside their brain, and that light bulb stays on, and that they remember that long after I'm gone. And, two people later who are in this position, that their kids are now coming back and they're like, I was here when I was 8, 9, 10 years old, and I remember seeing this thing or talking to this person or doing this activity, and it made me want to come back and bring my kids. So, you know, planting seeds that I will probably not see the trees, but that's okay.
0: I love it. And speaking of that, since we're here, talk about the ways that the Museum of the American Revolution are planting seeds of the revolution in the young people when they come through.
1: Yeah, so we have a whole lot of things that if you have young people in your lives that you want to come to the museum, that we want you to be learning with your kids, alongside your kids. And so we have all kinds of ways to do that. We have scavenger hunts that you can do, you know, finding things and people throughout the galleries. We have that for our main exhibit. We have that for our special exhibits. We have family guides for our special exhibits that have, you know, sort of break down what we're talking about in a way that, you know, fourth, third graders is going to be able to understand, and has a bunch of activities inside so that then when you know, mom or dad or grandpa really wants to finish reading this very long label, that they have something to do.
0: Yeah.
1: And then we also have the one of the things that we really are excited about in the past year that we've released is our audio tour. So we actually have a kid-specific audio tour that we love to have you pull out, and you can listen to that. We have audio tours available here, or we have a new way that you're going to be able to use your own personal device, maybe your phone or whatever, or your iPad or whatever it is that you've brought with you that you can use for that. Mm-hmm. But it's an audio tour that was specifically written for like between second and fifth graders, and it introduces them to the concepts and the people of the American Revolution that they're going to meet. And it sort of brings that to life and brings those people and those objects. Mm-hmm. And it's really fun. It's a really fun audio tour. It's not a lecture, is what I'll
0: okay.
1: say.
0: Okay. Does it work in a similar way to like the Zoo Key?
1: Oh, interesting. So it's a little bit like the Zoo Key of that. Yeah, when you get to a specific object, and you'll see a number on it, and you'll listen to that number, and you can listen to that number on whatever device it is you're listening to the audio tour. Mm-hmm. And there's a very good chance that object itself is going to come to life and talk to you.
0: Oh, wow.
1: That it's not necessarily just like a curator or a historian telling you why it's important. It's that thing is going to have a voice.
0: How cool is that? Okay, we're going to talk a little bit more about the kid-friendly opportunities that are here at the Museum of the American Revolution. We have to take another quick break, but when we come back, we will still be in conversation with Rebecca Franco, Family Programs Manager here at the Museum of the American Revolution. Stick around. We'll be right back after this.
2: AURN News.
3: I'm Ebony McMorris. A whistleblower is warning that one scanning error could stop thousands of mail-in ballots before they ever reach voters. The anonymous federal official represented by the Whistleblower Aid says the Postal Service rushed the development of a new system for checking ballot envelopes against voter lists and unique barcodes. According to the disclosure released by Senator Richard Blumenthal, USPS plans to use a 0% failure standard. That means one barcode fails during a sample check, an entire shipment, possibly containing tens of thousands of ballots, could be returned to election officials for correction. The whistleblower says the system was built in about 3 months without normal testing. USPS and the White House had not provided a detailed response when the allegations were reported. The plan is temporarily blocked with a major court hearing scheduled for September 3rd. For AURN News, I'm Ebony McMorris.
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0: Midday Break Room here on WURD. We are out in the community at the Museum of the American Revolution. Instrumental music coming back from Philly's own Jill Scott, by the way. Thank you for that. Nick back in the home base studio. I am here at the museum speaking with Rebecca Franco, who is the family programs manager at the museum. And you all have some really innovative and awesome opportunities for young people and their older companions, because it could be parents, could be grandparents, whomever, their older companions, to not only go through the museum, but learn things as they go. So talk about the passport program.
1: Yeah, so we have a really cool passport. So our special exhibit right now, Declarations Journey, talks about not just the creation of the Declaration of Independence, but then 250 years of world history that it affected, and who that the ideals of the Declaration sort of seeped into. And so because we're asking you to time travel for 250 years, we decided to give you a passport so that you can make it through those times. So within that exhibit, in our family guide, what we were talking about that had those activities and sort of that broken down part of the exhibit, also in there is your places to get your passport stamped. And there are going to be four different spots throughout the exhibit for you to stop and stamp your passport. And it takes you from Philadelphia in 1776 all the way across the world and back again. And the last stop is Martin Luther King's March on Washington in 1963. And that's the last spot we ask you to stamp your passport.
0: Wow. Talk about how you've heard from parents and or the young people about how they experienced that aspect of the museum. What are their thoughts on that?
1: Yeah, I mean, what we've seen and what we've heard is we've like enthusiasm, you know? I mean, when I know that I'm getting positive reception from kids is when I'll walk into that exhibit and there are kids laying on the floor doing the activities in that family guide while their parents are walking around, or their grandparents are walking around the space. I have definitely been in there more than once when we've had a young person be like, "We can't leave yet. I'm not done."
0: Wow.
1: And, you know, mom and dad are like really hoping to get a cup of coffee at the cafe. And they're like, no. I have not found out my passport stops. This is very important to me. I need to finish the scavenger hunt. Like when a kid is that dedicated to finishing that activity, then that to me is all the positive reinforcement and feedback I need. But yeah, well, we hear all the time about families who are taking this information and then it's coming with them after they leave the museum, and it's being part of conversations that they're having in the car, at the hotel, or back at home during dinner, or that shows up 2 weeks later.
0: In what way are the feedback, the moments of feedback that you receive from the families, in what way does it inform additions, enhancements, or omissions from future exhibits?
1: Yeah, so what that tells us is that, one, all of that feedback tells us that these are important things to make sure that we think about and we include. And we really take seriously sort of, you know, like parents or kids expressing to us the like, "Oh, I didn't really get that activity." Or, you know, or even more so like my frontline staff that telling me like, you know, like we've noticed the kids will sit and they'll do it, but they're not really taking in what it means. And so the next time that we're thinking about building special, the next special exhibit, like whatever that is that we have coming up, we'll really sit at the table and think critically about how can we better explain this? How can we make sure that the concepts that we're explaining are getting through? What's the feedback that we're seeing like live time on the floor from families? You know, are parents having to help too much? Are parents not helping enough? Like what can we do to really build that in and keeping an eye on that? Yeah.
0: I love it. So you have something else here. Is it the Discovery Center? What is this?
1: So this is no matter when you come, you will be able to experience Revolution Place. For anybody who has been to the museum, they hopefully have seen it, and now they will definitely see it because about a year ago we moved it onto the first floor.
0: Love it.
1: And by it being there, what that is, it is a recreated recreated downtown Philadelphia in the late 1770s. So that is, we have an encampment that you can play in. We have a marketplace for you to shop. We have a tavern for you to spend some time. We have a parlor where we always have some sort of craft or craft activity for you to do. And we also have a series of bookshelves in there that are just filled with kids' picture books various subjects on the American Revolution. So all of those people, places, and stories that we make sure to highlight, we're also highlighting downstairs. And that's it's a really fun space. Kids, they sort of walk in and they know they're in a museum, so you can sometimes have to remind them or coach them that you are, please go grab all that food, please go put on all those hats, please go lay in that tent, and we really encourage them to play and learn through play in that space.
0: I love that. Now, we were speaking with Michael Idris a little while ago about the program that he has here. Have you seen any of the young people then transition to being interested in that program?
1: In family programs?
0: Yeah, from the family program to wanting to apply to be a part of the African-American interpretive program. Have you seen any transition of, this was a little youngster who came in, got to put the hat on in the Revolution Place and now learned about the African-American interpretive program and say, you know what? I think I'm going to do that too.
1: We have not yet seen, you know what? I think we're getting close to that because the amount of time that Revolution Place is open and sort of the ages that serves and then the ages that Michael's program serves, I think we're getting close. We're getting close to those kids growing old enough to be able to start moving into that program.
0: Gotcha.
1: But that's what we're aiming to do is we're aiming to really get kids excited and get them excited and stay long term. And yes. Mike's program is definitely a large piece of that puzzle.
0: I absolutely love it. And it is Labor Day weekend.
1: It is.
0: This weekend, a lot of people are like, oh my goodness, it's Labor Day weekend.
1: I was one of them.
0: Oh my goodness, it's Labor Day weekend.
1: It's September.
0: It snuck up on me. Uh-huh. But you guys have some special programming for folks. What is that?
1: We have a few different things that we're doing this weekend. So one, we're open. We are open on Monday, so we're open the whole long weekend. Number two, kids 12 and under are free for the whole weekend. So if you have a young person who is 12 or under, you only pay for the adult tickets and the older youth tickets, and that's it. But they get in for free, so we encourage families to come this weekend. And the thing you're going to be able to do is not only you're going to be able to do all the great things that we've been talking about, playing Revolution Place and stamping your passport and Decorations Journey and doing your audio tour upstairs in the galleries, but we are also going to have some folks on site. We're going to have one of our Meet the Revolution interpreters who's going to be portraying a tailor shop. And one of the things I love about kids and living history interpretation is that it really brings those stories to life. That is an actual real-life human who will answer any question that your kid has, no matter how far-fetched it may seem. they are true professionals. And this week we have Daniel C., who's going to be coming, and he's going to be representing tailors in Philadelphia during the Revolutionary Era, and he's going to be sitting and sewing things. And so we really encourage kids to come in and talk to him and see him in costume and touch some of the fabrics that he's going to be working with. So that's going to be a great time.
0: And so you have a sewing machine from that time that he's going to be working with?
1: He's not going to have a sewing machine. He's going to be having his two hands.
0: Hand stitching.
1: It is all hand stitched. So, yeah, sewing machines are not around. They have not been invented in the late 18th century. So everything is hand stitched.
0: I should know when they were invented. I don't. I mean, I was thinking, of, you know, the old.
1: Yeah, the little, what? Yeah. That's like
0: that old thing
1: with the pedal. I see it too.
0: The manual joint, of course.
1: No. Their sewing machines were their two hands. So he's going to be hand sewing everything and showing you how all that works and showing you all of his tools and talking to you about where this cloth is coming from and who's bringing it.
0: I absolutely love it. So if you had to pick one main reason why those who are watching and listening should come to the museum this weekend, what reason would it be?
1: I would say that if you have a family and you are watching or listening and you're thinking about what am I going to do this weekend, one, it's a great deal. You know, kids 12 and under get in totally free. So that, you know, we're already sort of looking at the economics of it. That's a good deal that you should get in on. And then we have, your ticket is good for 2 days. So you have 2 days worth of fun and activities and learning and interacting side by side with each other and really introducing the young people in your life to the fantastic cultural and history of Philadelphia.
0: I love it. Rebecca, thank you so much for joining us again.
1: It's good to see you again.
0: It's good to see you too. Always love coming here once or twice a year. We love it.
1: Thank you. Sounds wonderful.
2: All right. Take care.
1: You too.
0: Hey, y'all. That is it for today's special live broadcast from the Museum of the American Revolution. I want to say thank you to all the wonderful folks here at the museum, including Rebecca Franco, family programs manager, whom we just spoke with. Also, Danae Stiles Lawson, who was one of the students of the Living History Youth Summer Program, to Michael Idris, the manager of the African American Interpretive Program. I want to say a big thank you to Alexandra Cade, who is the assistant curator here at the museum, and Matthew Skick, who is the director of collections and exhibitions. Much love to everyone at the museum. For all of our regulars who are in the chat, thank you for your comment, and thank you for always hanging out with us here at the Midday Break Room. Shout out to Nicholas back at home base on site. We have Vince and super producer Niall. Thank you for all that you do. Hey, y'all, don't miss us tomorrow. We will be back in the studio, and the one and only, the magnificent one, Jazzy Jeff, will be joining us tomorrow on the Midday Break Room, so don't you miss it. Have a peaceful, positive, and productive day. Stick around. Al Sharpton is next. Bye-bye.

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1: Before Jurassic Park and before Godzilla flicks, there was a Philadelphia museum that housed the bones of dinosaurs. I went when I was a child, and as a parent, I took my own children. But now Philadelphia's Academy of Natural Sciences of Drexel University is closing its museum. After almost two centuries, the dollars no longer make sense. The museum opened to the public in 1828, and it'll close at the end of this month. The numbers have slipped in recent years, and after the pandemic, audience behavior changed, costs continued to rise, and now an iconic part of Philadelphia's history is going to disappear. But maybe, just for old time's sake, we should pay a visit to that jewel on the parkway and imagine one more time that the dinosaurs might just come alive.
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12: Oh. Denial or fronting. The time has come to keep it real on Keeping It Real with Reverend Al Sharpton. A very good afternoon to you all across the country. 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

If you're a warrior, I need you to weigh in today at 1-877-532-5797. Several things I want to throw at. It's interesting. We had two political contests that caught my eye. It says Ed Markey, who's a senator in Massachusetts and a Democratic senator, he was challenged by Congressman Seth Moulton, and he won, Markey won with two-thirds of the vote and secured another victory, and he's 80 years old. Now, Markey is interesting because he is progressive, but older. So you can't say the young god there, because it's not. But he's progressive. He beat the younger guy, Moulton, who's 47 years old, almost half his age. Then you see in Massachusetts, Stephen Lynch, who is 71, defeated 39-year-old progressive challenger Patrick Roth. And he survived one of the tough primaries there. I think the reason it's interesting is the media has had this narrative that this is a generational fight in the Democratic Party. And I have said that it's not about the age, it's about the agenda. And I think that the results in Massachusetts supports my position, because you got an 80-year-old and a 71-year-old beating people in their 30s, and they're progressive, and I stand Markey been there a while. So let's talk about this whole thing of the battle of generations. Is there a real feeling of a generational battle, or are we just having people feed us a story and there's no more generational fight than has always been? Every generation differed from their preceding generation in everything, from clothes they wear to the music they listen to. But that does not mean that there's a whole political shift, or does it mean that? I want to talk about that. Let's also talk about how a key Texas county, Tarrant County, Texas, voted to cut Election Day polling locations by about 30%. That's going to impact vote. That's why we're going out on this road to deal with some voting brigades, because we're going to have to be at all of these places. And then I took real interest in this case in Ohio of Pierre Damas Bell, 20-year-old Haitian student who had his DPS protection status removed, and put an ankle bracelet on him by ICE, and his TPS, temporary protective status, gone, and waiting any day they was going to send him back to Haiti, which is in an absolute uproar, controlled by the gangs, no government. And his parents say he killed himself. And I think it is something that is sad, outrageous. Don't forget, it's the same Ohio that Trump and his cohort said that Haitians were eating people's animals, eating people's dogs. And people in that community, some of them are blaming the immigration policies, including Congresswoman Ayanna Pressley, blamed the Trump administration's immigration policies. Let's talk about that. And New York City schools
plan to ban student faces.

0: generative AI for students from early childhood through the eighth grade, affecting about 600,000 students. This is in New York. So let's talk about all of this. AI, the limits. Let's talk about whether these deportations have gone too far, the threat. And let's talk about the old versus the young, or is it the right versus the wrong? A lot to talk about this particular Wednesday. And whatever else is on your mind, whatever's in your heart, 1-877-532-5797, 1-877-532-5797. I see on the message board, messages already lined up. Bruce Turner is saying North Carolina district cut Dropbox by 40% and told the people there was nothing they could do about it. Interesting. We need to look into that. Wow. The mayor, Rodney Jones, said police don't only shoot innocent black people as you can see, a young Caucasian man was killed by police, but they moved quickly to charge the officer. We want the same action when it comes to us. That's exactly right. That's all we want. Play the game by one set of rules. And I don't know. You know, I started to say, I don't know why people can't get that. But I know why. They don't want to get it. It's clear. It's not difficult. It's not extreme. They just don't want to do right. So we just gonna have to force right up on them. I was talking last night, MS Now had a reception dinner for about 40 special guests. The governor of New York came, and the mayor of New York City, Mondani, came, and entertained Billy Porter, Martin Luther King III, and many of the hosts to celebrate my 15 years as of Saturday of hosting Politics Nation on MSNBC and now MS Now. And I thought about, when we talk about this age thing, when I started my television show, the present mayor of New York was a teenager. He's only 34 years old. He's 19 years old when I started the show. So when he got up last night to speak and said how I treated him kind and all, and the importance of the show, he was looking at me as somebody that more than half his life he was watching. Age has a importance in a balanced way. That's why I want to talk about that today. Because age could mean wisdom, or age could mean foolishness and you just won't get out the way. So how important is age in this political process? When you see young wave in one election, older guys just wiped the floor at everybody in Massachusetts. So is it about a new generation, or is it about the agenda? Let's talk about that. Whatever's on your mind, whatever's on your heart, it's Warrior Wednesday. 1-877-532-5797, 1-877-532-5797. Shopton, Warrior Wednesday, keeping it real. Be right back.
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2: It's Sybil Wilkes with what we need to know. Tensions are escalating in the Middle East as Iran launches a wave of retaliatory missile and drone strikes against U.S. military positions across the region. The overnight attacks followed an expansion of U.S. airstrikes inside Iranian territory aimed at military targets after a fragile ceasefire collapsed. The president issued a stern warning to Tehran, cautioning that further aggressive retaliation will result in Iran getting hit at an exponentially higher and harder level. Democratic Representative Jasmine Crockett is publicly distancing herself from the candidate James Tallarico's U.S. Senate campaign. The second-term congresswoman who lost the Democratic primary to Tallarico in the spring confirmed she is refusing to campaign alongside him and focusing instead on critical down-ballot races. Crockett noted a lack of enthusiasm among black voters for Tallarico, announcing she will soon release endorsements for state house candidates and county judges. A Utah state judge ruled that the suspect Tyler Robinson will face capital murder charges in the fatal shooting of conservative activist Charlie Kirk. Following a preliminary hearing where prosecutors presented what they termed overwhelming evidence, the judge found sufficient probable cause for trial. This capital designation allows prosecutors to seek the death penalty in the September 2025 shooting at Utah Valley University. And hip-hop star Nicki Minaj and actor Dean Cain are joining the Trump administration for a Shark Tank-style business initiative. Describing herself as Donald Trump's number one fan, Minaj will serve on an expert judging panel alongside Airbnb co-founder for the Small Business Administration's upcoming million-dollar pitch competition scheduled for September 18th. To subscribe to my free daily newsletter, please visit SybilWilkes.com. For all the news 24/7, go to News1.com. I'm Sybil Wilkes. Be informed. Be empowered.
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0: am one that looks at everything as seriously as I can and try to be responsible, but at the same time be very serious and diligent. I'm saying that to say, when I read about this story in Ohio of this young Haitian brother, whether they investigate, and I hope there's an independent investigator, whether it comes out exactly the way it was said, it does bring to mind the kind of pressure and mental anguish that is put on people that were here, did everything they were supposed to do, had TPS, temporary protective status, and all of a sudden, because of politics, bam, it's over. Imagine walking around every day not knowing if you're getting picked up or your children's going to get picked up and sent to a country that gangbangers are in charge. Imagine that. To me, there's not only the legal and international law issues. To me, it is a moral issue. How do we sit by and allow human beings to be treated like that and call yourself a Christian or Muslim or Buddhist? There's no moral code in the world that exempts us from being concerned about that. That's an outrage. And this is happening to thousands of people every day. While, I can't get it past it. While he's bringing in white Afrikaners, he being Trump, saying that they're being subjected to genocide, that there is absolutely none, no genocide going on in South Africa. It's outrageous. And if you're not outraged, you need to check your moral pulse. I see on the message board, Rodney Jones, the mayor, said, trying to pull it back up, about the mayor was saying, the mayor was saying, the other mayor, Mondani, is supposed to be coming out to Queensbridge today. Mondani was last night the president of MS Now. I see Mayor said, I was listening to the weather and saw where they charged the PA officer quickly, and he wanted to see why they had not done the same with blacks. You're right, to Stephanie Humphrey's channel. But he also said that man Mondani was coming out to Queensbridge today. Last night, the president of MS Now had a dinner reception honoring me and Politics Nation's 15 years. Only about 40 invited guests. The mayor came. The governor came. Martin III was there. Billy Porter. The names are on and on and on. It's posted on our social media. The mayor made a strong statement. That's why I thought about it and said it when in our opening, that I did not really think about it till he said it last night. But he literally, since his teens, was growing up watching what we were doing on television. Which brings you to the age question, with Murky winning and other victory in Massachusetts, that some of the young progressives learn their progressive work from some of us that are older. And we ought to be open to people that took what we were doing, maybe upgraded it or updated it to their generation. And we shouldn't be threatened by that. We should embrace it. And those younger should glean on our wisdom. So I thought it was very interesting. Let's go get ready to go to the phones. 1-877-532-5797. 1-877-532-5797. 532-5797. Let me go to Chicago. My dear friend, the beloved Miss Eunice is on. Miss Eunice, you're keeping it real with Al Shopton.
1: Good afternoon, Rev. How are you?
0: I'm well. How are you?
1: Well, I've had a few challenges with this sciatica, but I'm still on the road and I'm coming this way.
0: Good.
1: And I'm glad the march was a success. You know, Rev, sometimes it makes me want to holler, throw up both my hands, but I've come too far to turn around. I'm 93 years old. I can't go back. And
0: wow.
1: Never would I have thought that we would be in the mess we are in now. And our own government is trying to overthrow democracy. And I feel like the caller that I just love so much, we got to hold the mule.
0: Right.
1: Yeah.
0: Right.
1: Yeah.
0: Right.
1: And I'm appalled at Tim Scott. He has no sense of decency to get up and lie for Trump and denigrate our people. He looks like a clown, bucking his eyes and grinning. It's not funny to me. And he has the nerve to try to blame Biden when Trump has been in there 2 years now, right?
0: Right.
1: Yeah, I just can't understand this guy. What is he getting out of it? Did Trump put him in the top cabinet? And the blame lies at Trump all the way. But these people are propping him up over and over. But there comes a time when we all must pay the price. And I'm confused with Miss Crockett. She needed to get with others, so we're trying to win and defeat Paxton. What is with all this down ballot stuff?
0: I really don't understand it, and I really think that we need to have a serious adult conversation, because the down ballot stuff, I think, is just wrong, and you're setting yourself up to disenfranchise all of us.
1: Exactly. And what's the lady, Miss Bernice Johnson? I know she wouldn't be thinking about this, you know, the one that she took her place. And we've got to vote. It's no time to play. It's too much at stake. And Reverend, I will talk to you on Friday. And God bless you and thank you for everything that you do.
0: Thank you for your call. Always glad to hear your voice. James, I can't see the top of the name. James Mitchell says Hakeem Jeffries vowed some kind of punishment for two maverick Dems who blindsided fellow Dems and voted for a procedural resolution, which bailed out Mike Johnson. I hope he has some kind of punishment. I think people will only take you seriously if they see they're going to pay a price. And I think that Hakeem, if these guys or ladies want to go and be different from the Democrats when they're trying to slam dunk one on Johnson and the Republicans, and they want to go over there and help them, good. They ought to pay a price, a serious price. I totally agree with that. Let me go to Rick in Germany. Rick, you're on Warrior Wednesday with Al Shouten.
2: Good day, Brother Shopton.
0: Good day.
2: You talk about the threat to the vote. Well, I say that the rich in America, along with eugenicist physicians, began planning the poisoning of the American food supply in the 1930s. After the Second World War, pesticides on fruit and vegetables became standard. Not all of the food, but a majority of the fruit and vegetables grown after World War II was pesticide full, loaded. So if the wealthy can poison a majority of the food supply starting in the 50s and 60s, they're ready to take away the vote and expect very little resistance. I'm done, brother man.
0: Yeah, thank you for your call. No, you're absolutely right. And that's why the March Friday was important, but that's only the beginning. We're getting ready to hit the road. I've been in meetings all day this morning as we're planning which cities I'm trying to go to the cities that buses were messed up for whatever reason. And I'm going to include them in. But we've got to get out these cities. We've got to start these patrol brigades. Now, HHS, Homeland Security, is giving the mixed signals. Well, no, we're not going to have ICE at everywhere, just where there's a problem. What does that mean? That's why we need to be organized and prepared, because they do not want to play fair. They want to fight this election, and I don't know. I think they know that the votes are against them, so they have to come with some disruption and some reason. Situation that we're facing. Living on the Rock Ministries puts on our message board, I share your compassion, sir. There's no moral code for justifying cruelty. None. My concern now is how hatred surpasses now in these times. The hatred level of the 80s I lived through as a kid. How? I think you're right. You know, I was in my 20s and fighting hatred in the 80s and thought we'd turn it around by the turn of the century. And here we are again. Here we are again. And I think that you're absolutely right to bring it up and right at us. Now, Tom... is this Elba Ovaldi says the vast majority of shooting victims are black in Chicago. Gun violence is heavily concentrated in historically segregated low-income neighborhoods on the South and West Sides. Because of this geographic concentration, approximately 78 to 82% of all homicides and shooting victims in Chicago are black. Last weekend followed this trend as the target incident occurred in predominantly black neighborhoods, the Washington Park, Bronxville, and South Austin. And I guess Tom's point is that we've got to deal with the violence in the community. Well, that is not breaking news. We've been dealing with that for years. We need to continue to deal with it. But what I don't understand, Tom, is how you can keep the suburbs in certain areas so safe, but keep the police, same police department, under the same police chief, keeping it real, can't keep the communities you refer to safe. I don't understand that. Are they training them differently? I mean, what's the gap?
3: Keeping it real.
0: What is the reason you're getting one result on one part of town and another on another? Let's take a break. We'll be right back. Keeping it real. Keeping it real. Keeping it real.

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1: Be sure to tune in Mondays and Fridays for the most current traffic and weather reports, brought to you in part by Jefferson.
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0: 1-800-532-5797. It is Warrior Wednesday. Let me remind you, as we get ready to go into this Labor Day weekend, watch Politics Nation with Al Sharpton. I'll be on both nights, Saturday and Sunday evening, live at 5 p.m. on MS Now. And I'm going to have a lot of the members of Congress on, talking about as we come out that weekend, Labor Day, and hit the trail on to Election Day. How do they see it? What is important? How are they going to protect the vote? I'm going to have on some senators and members of Congress. You're not going to want to miss this weekend. I know a lot of you take it off. I'm going to be on. I'll be at the Saturday rally in Harlem, 124th Street and 8th Avenue, 9 a.m. to 11 a.m. Saturday morning. If there was a Labor Day, we need to be working and conscious. It's this Labor Day where our jobs, our security as a family is all on shaky ground. People are tense, feel ignored and marginalized. That's why I want you to get with us. I'm definitely hitting the road to try to wake us up and bring us out. All right, let's go back to the phone. Let me go to Virginia, Richmond, Virginia, to be exact, to Sister Brenda. Brenda. Oh, Brenda's not there. All right, let me go to Ira in Washington, D.C. Ira.
1: Hey, good evening, Reverend Sutton. Thanks for taking my call. I'm trying to do this quick in 3 minutes. Two or three quick things. I know you talk about a lot of stuff, and I can't elaborate on it because you say so much good things, but right now I'm going to cut to the chase. What it is, I had an article that I read from a gentleman named Cavell Avon on Instagram. It was stating that, and I fact-checked it, that they had the state troopers in Texas spend $4.5 million on some SUVs that has Armenian Israeli surveillance technology as to watch and listen to your phone calls and everything while they're on the road. I don't know what that's for, but money not spent well. And I always say, as TV commercials, I keep telling folks, I told you for the last 2 years, but how these TV commercials are really lightening up. They're not minoritized like they used to be in diversity in their thing, because 47 people has bought most of these radio stations. That's why you don't hear about these lynchings and everything. And I can tell you, I can say this. This lady called Diaz Travels the World on Instagram. Her name is Diaz Travels the World. A gentleman named Gerald Jackson in Michigan at a music festival with his white friends ended up unalived, and the police department went and took a report and said it was a false report and he was suicidal. So come on now, that's craziness. His friends blocked their social media accounts because they know, just like these boys, they did that gentleman in Mississippi. They dismantled their social media accounts, and it's just nonsense, and we got to stop falling into that trap. I understand that it's just craziness, and people don't understand that it's not just by chance, it's by choice they're doing this, because we, as some people, don't want to stand up and fight against the nonsense. If you fight against the nonsense and they know you'll fight, they'll find a different or better way or a real way to compete with you in order to dismantle you. But right now, they know we're laying down. They know we're not paying attention. And the last thing I'm going to say before I get off this phone, my friend Nicki Minaj, ain't that something? I ain't going to say she's a sellout, but she's about dealing with Donald Trump or some nonsense. She don't think she'd be the last one to deal with that against us minorities, but coming from business, small business administrations and stuff. She is really a pawn in a game, or either she's just for herself worth because she's making money and nobody else is. Watch that. Don't pay attention to nothing you see on this TV, because these commercials, if everybody pay attention, notice how they are not darkening up. They're lightening up to the point where it's nobody of color showing anything that's significant as far as buying stuff, building stuff, making wealth, or being progressive in their lifestyle. So that's the point I want to make, Reverend Sharpe. And tomorrow I'm going to get you with this beef thing. I got a whole thing about this beef, about this Donald Trump trying to say, you say he's helping America. He's hurting American white farmers because they're crying, and I see it, and I talk to them. So I'm going to get it to you tomorrow.
0: I had the head of the National Black Farmers Association, John Boyd, on Politics Nation Sunday night, and he's saying that bringing in these cheap beef products undercuts black farmers, and several hundred of them are already facing foreclosure. So you're right on point there, no question about it.
1: Brother Job, I appreciate you taking my call tomorrow. And it's not only black farmers, it's white farmers are crying too, because we're going to get this straight. Everybody got to pay attention. Stop bowing down to the nonsense, because there's no such a thing. They're here to disable and disenfranchise Americans, African, others, or whatever, non-whites. Let me say non-whites. So just everybody be vigilant and pay attention and be careful of what you do, because they're trying to get you and take you away. Brother Sharp, thanks for taking my call, brother. Appreciate you. Thank you much.
0: Thank you for your call. All right, let me go to the message board. I think there is... Kevin Powell says Mark Wayne Mullen is just as big a bigot of a bigot and racist as Donald Trump. Is that why he was appointed by the president to head DHS to carry out those racist policies that he wants carried out? Yeah, I think that you're on to something. My fear is that unless we have major turnout that they cannot stop, and we have monitors at the polls, which is what we're going to try to organize on the road, that if we just vote as usual, they will find a way to not count the votes, stop the votes until recount, and on and on and on. They are not going to not try, in my opinion, every trick in the book, because they do not want to lose power. Donald Trump knows that if he loses the House and the Senate, he can be impeached and convicted if it's enough of a loss. And he's already a felon. He doesn't want to go out as corrupt, but then he won't stop doing corrupt things. James Mitchell says 7 high-ranking officers, including 2 blacks, are in Pete Hegseth's crosshairs amid a rise in military cuts. I mean, to take down the pictures, the portraits in the Pentagon of American military heroes is inexcusable. But that's the climate that we're in. All right, let's take a break. Be right back. Keeping it real. Keeping it real. Keeping it real.

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1: It's Sybil Wilkes with what we need to know. Tiger Woods lost his driver's license Wednesday for 5 years after pleading no contest to reduce charges in a Florida courtroom. Woods appeared before a Martin County judge Wednesday morning to accept sentencing for reckless driving and refusing to submit to a lawful chemical test, receiving a $1,500 fine alongside the license suspension. The legal resolution stems from a March DUI arrest where officers discovered prescription painkillers in his possession prior to his inpatient medical treatment overseas. The USS Abraham Lincoln arrived in Thailand following its record-breaking Middle East deployment. After setting a modern military record with over 270 consecutive days at sea without a standard port visit, the aircraft carrier and its crew of 5,000 sailors and Marines officially en route home to San Diego after being relieved by the USS George Washington. Two out-of-state men have pleaded not guilty to making violent threats against individuals connected to the death investigation of Nolan Wells. California resident Joseph DeMars and Illinois resident Edward Porter face federal charges in Mississippi after allegedly threatening to bomb a judge's office and kill family members of Wells' friends following the teenager's July 4th disappearance off the coast of Mississippi. And finally, tech giant Apple is officially updating its Apple Maps to rename Lake Ontario to Lake America within the United States. This digital change follows a similar update by Google Maps over the weekend, aligning digital navigation data with President Trump's recent executive order. Canadian users will continue seeing the traditional name, while global users will see both geographic designations. To subscribe to my free daily newsletter, please visit SybilWilkes.com. For all the news 24/7, go to News1.com. I'm Sybil Wilkes. Be informed, be empowered.
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8: My name is Roxy Fab. Other than that, I'm Rochelle Helm, and I am here to speak about my father, Carl Helm. Carlton Thomas Helm was born in 1941 on April 8th out of Ardmore, PA. Went right into music in Philadelphia when he was 20 years old. My dad played a huge role in the Sound of Philadelphia. and Philly International Records. He would be in the studio and just be walking down the hall, and people would just open the door. Hey, Carl, come in here and drop these background vocals real quick. He could just go in there, drop them, one take, and just leave. He always sang in high school. He went to Lower Merion High School, and he was a great singer in the choir, and he was in the church choir at Bethel AME of Ardmore. And when he was about 20 years old, he released his first single. It was called Even Strangers Say Hello. And that's how he got into professional music. And then he came into Philadelphia working for WDAS about 62 or 63. They called him a socially conscious radio disc jockey. My dad was known to sing along when he played records. He just had a smooth, relaxing voice, you know, always very calming, didn't rush through anything. He had a lot of accomplishments as far as impacting the city of Philadelphia. He created the WDAS All-Star basketball team. They would play those celebrities off of TV shows and things like that. And all that money that people would pay for the tickets was donated to the high schools in Philadelphia. He would give tours for the high school students of the radio station, just all on his own. It was really much larger than I could ever imagine. I watched my dad do so much for so many people. So many people. And was never really looking for anything in return. It just wasn't his style. He loved Philly. With the 250th anniversary, what I want people to know and remember about my father, Carl Helm, he always had a message. I recall at the end of every show that he had, it was a message of love, a message of peace, a message of unity. That's all he's ever wanted for Philadelphia. And I believe that that is exactly what he gave to Philadelphia.
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0: Morning, Joe. How you doing?
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1: The New York Times says he's not only the most important person right now in the civil rights movement, but the New York Times says you're the most important person in the Democratic Party.
3: Sharpton. I am here, Reverend Al, with Dr. Glenda Glover at Tennessee State University, and I have the Tennessee State University leaders who all want to thank you for being our civil rights leader.
0: The Attorney General of Black America, Ben Crump.
2: Commitment to justice.
3: And I'm probably going to need your help on this legal fight. You know, they shorted the historically black colleges and universities to the tune of about $13 billion. And Tennessee State was the one they shorted the most.
0: Absolutely. Well, let me know. I'm on the next plane as soon as you holler. You know, when Ben Crump called, I don't even question it. I just head to the airport and get the details on the way.
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532-579-7187. And I see happy to be single. Oh, that's a tag name there. Happy to be single. All right. Said, hi, Reverend. I got off Instagram and really miss your pre-post workout messages. Do you post them on YouTube? I know we do. I do them on Instagram. I don't know if the media team copies them later on YouTube. I'll find out. But I do it in the morning before dawn, before I go to work out, and while I'm working out myself on Instagram. I don't know if they take it over Instagram later and

0: It's Patricia Day. I don't hear her.
1: Can you hear me?
0: Yeah, I hear you now. Yes.
1: Hello, Reverend Al. Thank you for taking my call, sir, and thank you for all that you do.
0: Thank you.
1: I was just thinking about, it just came up in the news the other day, how he's still trying to get the hush money case dissolved. Are you familiar with that, Reverend Al?
0: Yeah, I've been watching it, that he's trying to get them to throw it out. And
1: yes, sir. It
0: is crazy.
1: It is beyond crazy, because we thought it was over, but he's trying to get technicalities to get this case thrown out. And I don't hear too many people speaking about it. I remember the gentleman before said a lot of news we're not hearing anymore, because he has it the way, you know, going the way he wants, so we only hear what he wants us to hear. But these things need to be heard, especially coming up for this election, where we need to know that he wants to throw out this hush money case.
0: Yeah, he does. He does want to know. And I think you're right, with all of the money that they're spending on ads and political commercials, they ought to be highlighting that. I think that
1: yes, it is
0: absolutely correct. No question.
1: And how do you like about Tiger Woods losing his license now for over 5 years because he was not willing to get the drug test? I mean, Tiger Woods thought he was just going to follow these Trump people and just mess up his whole career. It is so disgusting, Reverend Al. I mean, come on.
0: Yeah,
1: it doesn't even make any sense.
0: Show you the reward he got. 5 years, no license.
1: Yes, sir. You have a great day, and thank you.
0: You do as well. I think that it is absolutely crazy. I mean, I can't say it no other way. Crazy. And I think that Pamela Edgar says, yes, all of your commercials play on YouTube during the commercial breaks, including the ones from NAMM's National Convention 2025. When will you start registration for 2026? Probably in October. We are getting ready for the Triumph Awards, and after the Triumph Awards, we really focus on the 26th. Which will now be the 27th, 2027. Let's go to Disco Brian in Philadelphia, Pennsylvania. Disco Brian.
2: Hey, Rev. Thank you for taking my call. I've been applying for college courses to start here in my transition to becoming a nurse soon, but I finally got to tune in, and I just wanted to mention how just life-affirming that march was, Rev. You know, I used to go to raves, and I was a party man back before COVID, way too late in life. But I lived in Brooklyn, and I would come away from those raves with this sense of the possibility, right? The possibility that people could come together for something meaningful. But there was always this emptiness that I would leave, you know, the raves with. And, you know, Rev, I've told you I'm a failed sinner, so it's not like I was always entirely sober at those raves. But I would come away and think, wow, you know, there could be such something transformative here if there was some way to put this together in, you know, in a purposeful way for righteousness, for civil rights or something. And I just want to say, Rev, you know, I would leave raves and music festivals depressed that they wouldn't keep going so that we could build something beautiful. And I came away from the March on Washington, you know, getting out from behind my computer screen where I do a lot of the keyboard warrior stuff, trying to fight Russian trolls and, you know, the DSA types and whatnot. And Rev, I left with the weirdest thing, the weirdest sense of something where I just had this enormous real hope that I had always been looking for in my rave days. And I can't thank you enough for bringing together those angelic forces that

0: came together. You know, I had two signs on my side. I had Whitney and Dolly on one side, and it said "Spread Love," and then on the other side, I had Sly Stone, and he was always wearing a Star of David, which was given to him by his old manager. And even after they had a falling out, he continued to wear it. And on that side, it said the Black Jewish Alliance equals voting rights. And I got to tell you, Rev, every single person that saw both sides of my sign, you know, took pictures of them and you know, kind of just expressed a sigh of awe and appreciation. And I just, I can't thank you enough for putting that together. And I can't wait to come to every single one that you and your daughter and your community put on until the end of my life. So that's all my messages for today, of nothing but positivity and love for National Action Network, the King Center, and everything you glorious heavenly people do for this country to make it a more perfect union, as well as your friends. Many of those rabbis who spoke roused the crowd in a glorious way, and it's just so reassuring being there compared to, you know, just existing online, which is so deadening and heartbreaking. Bless you, Rev. Thank you so much.
1: Well, bless you, and thank you for your call. And I agree with you. There was something spiritual about the atmosphere at Friday's rally and march. I think not one incident. You're dealing with tens of thousands of people. Not one incident. I think that we were blessed with that and challenged to do the work. It's not enough to be able to articulate what needs to happen, and then you cannot tell us what you're going to do about it. Are you going to be involved? How are you going to deal with it? Are you a member of a group? Are you starting a group? I mean, all of us have a responsibility to do something. And I think that a lot of us, what James Brown used to sing, talking loud, saying nothing. If you're not backing up your words with something, then that's all you're doing is talking loud and saying nothing. And I think that, and playing into Donald Trump's distractions, like he going to change the name of Lake Ontario to Lake America, and I see Sun Cams on saying that MapQuest has refused to rename Lake Ontario as Lake America, unlike Google and Apple. Now MapQuest has surged to be the number one downloaded free app in the United States and Canada. They also kept Gulf of Mexico. Interesting. MapQuest refused to do what the others caved in. Trump just gonna name a whole body of water something because he's having a hissy fit with the Prime Minister of Canada and hit him with some tariffs that's gonna kick back on us. Let's take a break. I'm coming right back on the phones. 1-877-532-5797. Shopton. Keeping it real. Be right.

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1: It's Sybil Wilkes with what we need to know. The Massachusetts primary election was held Tuesday, and 80-year-old incumbent Senator Ed Markey successfully defended his seat against the competitive primary challenge from 47-year-old Congressman Seth Moulton. Following the primary victory Tuesday night, Markey secured the Democratic nomination and now advances to the November general election against Republican nominee John Deaton, with Moulton publicly pledging his full endorsement to keep the Senate seat in Democratic hands. In Washington State, Seattle Public Schools will officially open on schedule after the school district and the Seattle Education Association finalized a last-minute labor contract agreement, reaching a tentative deal just 1 hour before a midnight deadline so that school could open today. District administration and union leadership issued a joint announcement confirming that classrooms are completely prepared to welcome students, families, and instructional staff back for the new academic year. New York City school officials are implementing sweeping new restrictions on artificial intelligence and screen time for elementary students. The citywide mandate imposes a full one-year ban on AI tools for students from preschool through second grade, while establishing strict daily laptop screen limits for students in third through eighth grades. While classroom teachers may utilize AI for lesson planning, the policy strictly prohibits automated grading. A federal judge in Los Angeles officially dismissed a high-profile civil lawsuit against the singer musician Lizzo. The legal action, filed nearly 3 years ago by a former touring wardrobe stylist alleging sexual harassment and a hostile work environment, was thrown out after the singer denied all claims. Lizzo expressed deep relief on social media following the court's final ruling. To subscribe to my free daily newsletter, please visit SybilWilkes.com. For all the news 24/7, go to News1.com. I'm Sybil Wilkes. Be informed, be empowered.
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0: Wednesday, and I see Bio Review saying congrats for being MS now. Thank you for your congrats, and I think it is important. And let's go to the phones. I see Ray from Cincinnati, Ohio, the buzz. Ray, you keeping it real with Al Sharpton.
1: Thanks for taking my call, Rev. A couple of things. You had a call a while back ago, called about Tiger Woods losing his license. This is the second time. Now, I like Tiger. I love his competitiveness, you know, and his golf and his golfing. But this is the second time he had a rollover. You know, maybe he don't need to drive. You know, when you're young and you get in trouble, you know, you call your parents. Or, you know, when you get arrested, you know, you get one phone call. He calls Donald Trump. So he made it a point of representing, hey, you know, I want to call Donald Trump. So don't feel, to that lady, don't feel sorry for Tiger Woods. You know, he's a billionaire. He'll get out of it. He may even get pardoned by Donald Trump, and all his charges will go away. But, Rev, about 15, 20 years ago here in Cincinnati, there was a guy named Lorenzo Collins. Now, he had a brick in his hand. I don't know if you remember. He was surrounded by 12 or 13 cops, and they surrounded him. He had a brick in his hand, and they ended up shooting him dead. They didn't wait him out. They ended up shooting him dead. It kind of reminds me of what happened in New York the other day, where this lady, I think she was like 5'3" or 5'4", and these cops surrounded her because she had a knife in her hand. And instead of waiting it out, one cop shot her. So it's almost like that's the only cop that feared for his life, and the other 12 or 13 didn't. Now, I may take heat for this, for thinking this way, but I'm thinking, well, you can't wait her out or bum rush her. I know she had killed somebody, but I don't know if they knew that she was dead at the time. So, you know, I'm just, you know, that's just my opinion on that. You know, you can't wait somebody out, and, you know, you will wait out a serial killer. You will wait out a murderer. But a 5'2" woman, you can't just wait her out and take her alive, surrounded by 13 or 14 cops. That does sit well with me. You know, like I said, I know she killed somebody. Now, when it comes to the elections, folks need to vote. You know, it's almost like...
0: And vote with a passion. They need to vote with a passion. You're right.
1: Yeah, yeah, and vote with a passion. It's almost like, you know, if you're not happy with the one that cries the loudest here in Cincinnati on our radio show, the one that cries the loudest, either don't vote or vote Republican. You know, and I'll come back on them. I'll say, well, if you don't like the way your life is going, if you don't like high gas prices, if you don't like, you know, high black unemployment, why would you vote for the same people that's got us in this situation? And they do not have an answer. And one guy said, well, look at the stock market. But everybody's not invested in the stock market. You know, so it's like folks are just dumbfounded as to the reason why they shouldn't vote. You know, so... And I don't know if you heard that in some city they're trying to close a lot of voting booths, a lot of voting places. I heard that last night. You know, so I'm sure you'll be on it this weekend. I'm sure they'll talk about it the rest of the week. But folks better vote with a passion. If you're not, you'll be in the same shape you're in now. And you have nobody else to blame but yourself. All right, Rev.
0: I think that the last sentence you said ought to permeate with everybody, and that is, you'll have nobody to blame but yourself. That's one of the reasons why I wanted to start the Warrior Wednesday, because a lot of people are good commentators, but not good soldiers. They're not out in the field doing the work, and they are, you know, giving great analysis. There's a difference between a sportscaster and a champion. And some people are just sportscasters. Well, this happened, then that happened. But what are we doing about it? And what are you doing about it? Let's go to Charles in Washington, D.C. Charles.
2: Yes. Yes, sir. Reverend Al.
0: Yes, sir.
2: My brother, always bringing you love, respect, and strength from Union Temple Baptist Church.
0: Yes, sir.
2: Last night we had a powerful meeting with the new elect mayor, and she came in to listen to the people. Very important, Brother Al. Now, look, now let me get to this. In the scriptures of Proverbs, it says, old men for counsel, young men for war. And that means the older people are to provide the wisdom and the strategic advice. And the young people are to supply the physical energy and action. What did Bernie Sanders use to ignite the young people like Mega Evers did with the young college students with the struggle of the civil rights movement? Bernie struck into what is troubling them the most, free college. We have a 1.863 trillion dollars in student loan debt.
0: Right.
2: Out of that, the federal, the feds hold 1.724%. I mean, 1.724% trillion of that. 91% of that debt is held by the students. There, do you get what I'm saying? 91% of our young people hold 1.724 of that debt, of the 1.863.
0: Wow.
2: And 60% hold of women hold that debt. So I hear a lot of talk. I could give a cahoots about Tiger Woods right now. We need a message about the midterms. How are we going to ignite the midterms? We need to talk to the white women who said they voted for their pocketbook. And I would say, how's your pocketbook now?
0: Right.
2: We need a targeted message to the white women, the Latino men, that the ones that's left, that's not running for their lives, and the Latino women to interrupt this midterm election. Trump put in 48 interference with this upcoming election. 48 interferences. And he just won with the mail-in voting. We don't have time for the rhetoric. We don't have time to focus on Tiger Woods. These things are relevant to some, and I understand that. Like the brother was just talking about, the brother was killed with the brick in his hand. These things have relevance. We understand that. But right now, we got to have a clear message to the youth, white women, and everybody. We got to win these midterm elections. And Alan, we don't, it's over. It's over.
0: I think Rick, let me take a break. I'll answer it on the other side. Keep it real. Shopton.

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9: 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And how do you stop that? Real simple. 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

0: again. Because right after Labor Day, we kick right into the countdown to the midterms. And it can determine the fate of democracy here. And I don't think I'm embellishing that statement. And that's why we're going to be all over the country in late September, October, all the way into November, trying to deal with these issues. Watch Politics Nation with Al Sharpton live at 5 p.m. Eastern Time on MS Now. And I want to thank all of you that wished us a happy 15th year anniversary over the weekend, and some that have sent in text messages. It means a lot. To hold down a network show 15 years is unprecedented. Very few have done it of any race. But we did it, and we continue to do it because you support it. They go by ratings. I don't care how right you are, wrong you are. They go by ratings, and you've delivered them for us. We also will be at the House of Justice. I'll be there this Saturday, Labor Day Saturday. If you're visiting, coming in from other places, meet me or beat me to the Saturday Action Rally House of Justice at 6 Hancock Place. It's really 124th Street and Lenox Avenue in the Village of Harlem. And any information you need, just call the toll-free number, 1-877-626-4651. Let's go back to the phone. Let me go to Washington, D.C., to Terry. Terry, you're keeping it real with Al Sharpton.
1: Good afternoon, Reverend, and happy 15th anniversary and many more to come.
0: Thank you.
1: One thing that I always take and kind of stretch it out further is that term people say, trust but verify. Mm-hmm. And I always add to that, make sure they're not telling you a lie. And that principle today in my warrior mode applies to the DHS and other agencies, the military, saying, oh, we don't intend to go near the polls. Well, from the actions that I see, and I'm hoping you've seen too, probably, they are taking measures so that they can get to the polls. You're playing with the postal stuff, which, thanks to a government whistleblower, have uncovered what they're planning to do with a tool that hasn't even been, I guess you would say, tested out yet, so they can put it into play during the primary elections and make sure it works during the next version of the elections. And under that, they're lying right there through their teeth. You're going to see those troops at the polls that they want to stop people from voting at. When I was little, my grandfather always used to go out during elections and take his big Chrysler and said, oh, he had to go and run his service to get people to the polls. And I was like, what is he doing? As I got older, I understood. There were a lot of elderly and there were a lot of people who didn't have cars in the black community in my neighborhood here. And he would go and pick them up. Him and his brother would use their car and several others and made sure they got to the polls.
0: The example you give is that's kinds of things that we're going to teach on the road the next 30 days, get people ready for the midterms, that you don't have to be at the front of a big march or an orator or scene. You can do little things like that will add significantly to the outcome of these elections. The other thing I think you said is absolutely right about they're saying that they are not going to have ICE agents at the polls, only where there is reports. First of all, I don't trust that when they said they were not going to have ICE agents do things in the streets of Minneapolis. And they killed Renee Good. They killed Alex Pretty. I mean, we have got to be prepared for the worst and accept the best. Don't be prepared for the best and the worst catch you.
1: Yeah. I mean, you can just see all the things that they're doing in this administration now in lying to the judges. Well, we didn't say it that way, and this is how we interpreted with all of these Project 2025 background coordinators that are the legal mouthpieces for him, because he's not educated enough to carry out everything that he's doing. He's got puppets that are control or marionettes controlling his strings, and he's just the mouthpiece. You know, it's a circus of clowns that keep carrying on these ridiculous high wire acts every day of the week. Today, they just released a gold $1 coin commemorating him for this sesquicentennial that's breaking all the laws, you know. And if I ever get one of those as change in a store, I'm going to hand it right back and say, give me a dollar bill. I don't want that. You know, and those are my warrior complaints for you for the day. So have a good day.
0: I think they were worthy complaints. Thank you. And you have a good weekend. If I don't talk to you again, Terry, before Friday. But I think you made some very, very good points. Let me go to Atlanta, Georgia, to Ruth. Ruth, you're keeping it real with Al Sharpton. I do not hear Ruth. Okay, there you go.
2: Can you hear me?
0: I hear you now. Yes, ma'am.
2: Okay. Congratulations on your 15 years.
0: Thank you.
2: And I will congratulate you on 15 more.
0: All right. Thank you. I appreciate it.
2: Okay, because Reverend Sharpton, we really, reason why things is not going the way we should, way it should go, is because of all the ones that's with that negative thought. Negative will bring negative. Positive will bring positive. That's what I have always taught the kids that I kept in my home for 15 years.
0: Mm.
2: Positive thinking will carry you. God said he would do, and he would take care of us. But we first got to let him be before us. We got to say, God, you take control. You be in the front, and we'll be behind. And that's what we got to do now, Rev. We can't sit up here and put negative thoughts out in the universe, because it comes back to you that way. See, if I'd have done that, Rev, years ago, when God showed me how to crochet, I didn't know that. I didn't go to school for that. God showed that to me. And he told me, keep it in your mind. When I said, Lord, well, how am I going to do this? How am I going to make the sleeve? He said, close your eyes and visualize it in your mind and go from there. That's what I did, Rev. And you see, when I sent that rope to you, God gave that to me.
0: Yeah,
2: I didn't have no instructions.
0: I relate to those kinds of spiritual assignments, and I think even people that don't understand it,
2: right.
0: You've got to listen and understand it. People being guided in a certain way, hear them out.
2: Right. But see, I listen to, you know, I've been listening to you for a long time, my husband and I both, and you know, people be calling you in and say, well, Rev, we want you to do this, and Rev, we want you. Well, have you consulted God first?
0: Mm-hmm.
2: That's what we need to do, Rev. You are God's child. You are God's leader. And we are to follow the leader, but we also got to have God in us. We got to believe what the Lord said that he would do and that he would fight our battle. We don't need to be fighting each other. We need to be carrying it to God and say, Lord, you take care of this. We know you can do it. Because you got the strength, you got the power over everything.
0: All right. Thank you for your call. I got to keep going, but thank you for your call. Well, one of the things I would say, Ruth, is that when we say take it to God, that does not mean we are no longer required to do anything. We should take it to God and let God use us to be the vessel for what he wants done. But too many of us act like God is just our butler. That we say, bring me some of this, bring me some of that, and he just deliver while you sitting in a high, easy chair asking God for things that you want and not doing any work, any effort, any self-examinations. I think that it is crazy for us to expect that. Tanya Stovall is on our message board saying, great reminder, Stephanie, about post office stamp for mail-in ballots. Yeah, we really, as we deal with this whole stuff, that's why I want to do this tour with some voter education, because people need to understand they may be expecting a voting ballot and not get it. How do they know when they should have expected it and then look suspicious? All of these things are going to determine how the elections turn out, and the election is going to decide the future of this country. Because you're right back to those that are thinking one way as opposed to those that are thinking another. An inclusive, fair society, which never was but was the goal, or those that are saying, no, this is not diverse, not about all that. Just we taking care of our business. That's where we are, brothers and sisters.

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1: It's Sybil Wilkes with what we need to know. Tensions are escalating in the Middle East as Iran launches a wave of retaliatory missile and drone strikes against U.S. military positions across the region. The overnight attacks followed an expansion of U.S. airstrikes inside Iranian territory aimed at military targets after a fragile ceasefire collapsed. The president issued a stern warning to Tehran, cautioning that further aggressive retaliation will result in Iran getting hit at an exponentially higher and harder level. Democratic Representative Jasmine Crockett is publicly distancing herself from the candidate James Tallarico's U.S. Senate campaign. The second-term congresswoman who lost the Democratic primary to Tallarico in the spring confirmed she is refusing to campaign alongside him and focusing instead on critical down-ballot races. Crockett noted a lack of enthusiasm among black voters for Tallarico, announcing she will soon release endorsements for state house candidates and county judges. A Utah state judge ruled that the suspect Tyler Robinson will face capital murder charges in the fatal shooting of conservative activist Charlie Kirk. Following a preliminary hearing where prosecutors presented what they termed overwhelming evidence, the judge found sufficient probable cause for trial. This capital designation allows prosecutors to seek the death penalty in the September 2025 shooting at Utah Valley University. And hip-hop star Nicki Minaj and actor Dean Cain are joining the Trump administration for a Shark Tank-style business initiative. Describing herself as Donald Trump's number one fan, Minaj will serve on an expert judging panel alongside Airbnb co-founder for the Small Business Administration's upcoming million-dollar pitch competition scheduled for September 18th. To subscribe to my free daily newsletter, please visit SybilWilkes.com. For all the news 24/7, go to News1.com. I'm Sybil Wilkes. Be informed. Be empowered.
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4: Before Jurassic Park and before Godzilla flicks, there was a Philadelphia museum that housed the bones of dinosaurs. 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The museum opened to the public in 1828, and it'll close at the end of this month. The numbers have slipped in recent years, and after the pandemic, audience behavior changed, costs continued to rise, and now an iconic part of Philadelphia's history is going to disappear. But maybe, just for old time's sake, we should pay a visit to that jewel on the parkway and imagine one more time that the dinosaurs might just come alive.
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I am your host, Reverend Al Sharpton, and we're back. And right here in the corporate office with me, Reverend Dr. Malcolm Byrd dropped by, who is a special advisor.

0: The historic Mother AME Zion Church in Harlem. And so I told him, get on the mic. I want to talk to him a bit. First of all, Reverend Dr. Bird, give me your overview. You were up to your neck helping to organize the march on Washington from a faith leader's side. You and Reverend Cassius Rudolph, tell me how the faith community responded nationally and in your experiences there on Friday.
1: First of all, Rev, I'm so glad, so honored to be on with you and all of your listeners around the country. First of all, I would like to say that when it comes to how the faith community responded, I will say very, very simply that the watchword was get on the bus. From Houston, from Detroit, from Charlotte, from New York, people got on not only charter buses, but they got on church vans from all over the country. And I observed, while being there with you the day of the march, seeing persons in their 80s and 90s. Coming to the march. Here is what the conversation has been, and we did in the National Action Network a number of faith calls with faith leaders around the country leading up to the march.
0: Right.
1: There was a lot of passion among pastors, and those calls, you had hundreds of faith leaders on

0: voice because it is of the greatest necessity. And marches like we, like you did the other day, helps to put some fire under our religious leaders. And what I've noticed is for those of us who watch other YouTubes of services on Sundays, what I've noticed is there have been some fire in the pulpit, Doc, that clergy are really fired up because their people are fired up. Their people are losing jobs that they are qualified for. Their people are having challenges regarding voting around the country. The people feel nudged between a rock and a hard place. And what the march really did was publicly mobilize us as a people, but it also mobilized religious leaders around the country to stand flat-footed and speak truth to power each and every Sunday.
1: Yeah, and I think that part of that is that we are seeing, as you said, coming from the pews to the pulpit, this kind of fire and this kind of activist spirit that a lot of ministers are being involved and are reacting to. And I think a lot of them are not trying to be quote civil rights leaders. They just see it as their ministry.
0: That's right. That's right. And you know, everybody, there's only one Reverend Al Sharpton. Nobody is requiring for clergy to be the Reverend Al Sharpton or to be the late Reverend Martin Luther King Jr. But if God has called a clergy person to the ministry, God has also called that person to speak truth to power.
1: Right.
0: And to speak, in the words of Dean Carter at Morehouse, to speak power to truth. We are required by God to call things out, to call things into existence, to speak liberation, but not just to speak it, but to advocate for it. Because the cry that I'm hearing the most, the people in the pews are crying out. They're crying out, praying that their ministers will address the challenges of the day. And many clergy are responding, but also there are clergy who are not responding. And those parishioners are going to places where their spiritual and justice needs are being met, not just in word, but in deed.
1: Now, one of the things that struck me about Friday and the anniversary of Politics Nation is the amount of young people now that are getting involved in movements. I would say a good, more than a good third of the people marching looked to be under 35. When you look at the ratings that we get every Tuesday of weekend shows, the demographics, the demo of 18 to 35, which is what a lot of advertisers look at, my demos beat CNN and last weekend Fox.
0: I'm not surprised.
1: So I think that a lot of young people, and I started the show talking about how it was very interesting that on yesterday in Massachusetts, 80-year-old Senator Murky won.
0: Mm-hmm.
1: And beat his contender who was running, saying that Markey was too old. And he beat Congressman Malton. And at the same time, you had Congressman Stephen Lynch, 71, defeated 39-year-old progressive candidate Patrick Roque. I think that people are getting past this because you're young. You're progressive or you're right, and because you're old, you're not. I think people are going now based on what you say and what you do.
0: Mm-hmm.
1: So, like at the march on Saturday, on Friday, Senator Bernie Sanders, who's 10, 12 years older than me, was as well received as AOC.
0: Yep.
1: So, I think that some of the ageism that some folks use, and you and I have talked a lot about that with the church, just saying, well, I'm young and you need a young pastor and you don't know how to pastor, preach, or care for people, don't mean nothing. And I think people are getting past that, including other young people.
0: That's right. And you know, Rev, I think wholeheartedly that what people want more now, they want wisdom in their leaders. They want people who have been there, who've done that. You take experience.

0: to a battle. Yeah, you can take strength, but also a good amount of strength can also come from experience. And what you saw on Friday is that you had all of these millennials and young adults coming to a march co-led by the Reverend Al Sharpton and Martin Luther King III, because they are interested in following individuals who've been there, who've done that, and who know the way. I think that we really have to get back to, as a people, advocating and following and marching with people who know the way, who've been there, who've done that. This is not the season for neophyte leadership. Some things might be more exciting. It might have a youthful essence to it. But when I'm going into a battle, I need someone who has experience fighting. And we need people in the trenches who have experience fighting, because we're up against the fight of our lives during this political season.
1: And we don't see the same problem with the right wing. They take an 80-year-old Donald Trump and mm-hmm. make him president with a lot of young folks
0: yep.
1: that are saying the right wing crowd. The Charlie Kirk crowd didn't get an argument with Donald Trump's age. If he's the one that could win the election and bring in their philosophy, their politics, that's what they're going to do. And I think that is part of what we're beginning to learn. I preached at Howard University, Rankin Chapel, mm-hmm. Sunday before that. Mm-hmm. And very big turnout. Mm-hmm. And then I had lunch. Well, they had lunch. I had my one meal for the day with about 70 student leaders. And it came back to me when you were talking, because they were gleaning, well, tell us about this, tell us about that. How did you handle this? How should we handle that? And you don't need to do it my way or anyone else's way. But if you learn the ways it was done or what led to the decisions that was done, then you can use the same principles to reach your own conclusion.
0: That's right.
1: So if somebody tells you, you know, that is seven, that's a seven. Now you can get to take 3 and 4 to get to 7, 5 and 2 to get to 7, 1 and 6 get to 7. It doesn't matter how you get there. You need to know where you're trying to go and talk to somebody that has tried and been tested to be able to do that.
0: Yep, and I think that's the beauty of you going to Howard every year, talking to those students. Those students will never forget it as they get older, that they had a chance to glean from probably the pivotal civil rights leader of our age right now, and to carry those nuggets that you shared in that session in their fields of endeavor, whether they're going to law or medicine or the arts or the ministry. They will never forget having that opportunity to engage with you, because it's such an important component of our African-American communal context that I think that we forget. We are people of the oral tradition, and we learn lessons by sitting at the feet of those who have been there and done that, who've scaled the highest mountains, who've gone to the lowest valleys. That's how we've grown and developed generations of leaders and warriors from the motherland even to now. And I think it's so very important that as we look toward the future, that we make it very clear, and I want to make this very clear to all of your listeners, young adults and millennials primarily are not interested in following and supporting only other millennials. We are willing to follow any person, number one, we can trust, who has a credible track record of doing what they say they're going to do. Millennials despise hypocrisy, and if you are a civil rights leader who has proven to deliver on the things that you're fighting for and fighting about, you'll have no problems getting particularly black millennials to follow you.
1: Let's take a break. I'm taking your calls, Reverend Dr. Malcolm Byrd with me, as well as you on the phones, 1-877-532-5797. I'm glad you got that buzz out of my ear. 1-877-532-5797. Sharpton Byrd, keeping it real. Be right back.
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3: It's Sybil Wilkes with what we need to know. Tiger Woods lost his driver's license Wednesday for 5 years after pleading no contest to reduce charges in a Florida courtroom. Woods appeared before a Martin County judge Wednesday morning to accept sentencing for reckless driving and refusing to submit to a lawful chemical test, receiving a $1,500 fine alongside the license suspension. The legal resolution stems from a March DUI arrest where officers discovered prescription painkillers in his possession prior to his inpatient medical treatment overseas. The USS Abraham Lincoln arrived in Thailand following its record-breaking Middle East deployment. After setting a modern military record with over 270 consecutive days at sea without a standard port visit, the aircraft carrier and its crew of 5,000 sailors and Marines officially en route home to San Diego after being relieved by the USS George Washington. Two out-of-state men pleaded not guilty to making violent threats against individuals connected to the death investigation of Nolan Wells. California resident Joseph DeMars and Illinois resident Edward Porter face federal charges in Mississippi after allegedly threatening to bomb a judge's office and kill family members of Wells' friends following the teenager's July 4th disappearance off the coast of Mississippi. And finally, tech giant Apple is officially updating its Apple Maps to rename Lake Ontario to Lake America within the United States. This digital change follows a similar update by Google Maps over the weekend, aligning digital navigation data with President Trump's recent executive order. Canadian users will continue seeing the traditional name, while global users will see both geographic designations. To subscribe to my free daily newsletter, please visit SybilWilkes.com. For all the news 24/7, go to News1.com. I'm Sybil Wilkes. Be informed, be empowered.
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0: Keeping it real, keeping it real. I'm your host, Reverend Al Sharpton. I don't know, we had some technical glitch. I couldn't hear the studio. They couldn't hear me. Reverend Byrd is still with me. And Reverend Byrd, I think that one of the things that is most concerning is a lot of people are concerned, which is why we're doing this voting tour. A lot of people are concerned about the mail-in ballots being tampered with and about whether or not they are going to try and in some ways take names off the rolls. So one of the things that we've been doing in NAN and you've been key in this preparation is getting out there and touring the country and after the march and really explaining how we avoid all of that. Because I think that rather than being a parrot of problems, that we need to come and explain to people how we deal with this stuff. Because we've had to deal with harder stuff than this before.
1: Yes, indeed, Rev. And I'm going to just say, concerning voting and Donald Trump and the Republican MAGA group, they want to remove any way of access for marginalized people to vote their conscience and to use their voice and to have the agency to actually vote. Let's acknowledge the fact that Donald Trump himself votes by mail. And so he wants to tear down a system that he uses himself to vote. It's a very clear sign that the Trump and the MAGA extremists are willing to go through whatever lengths, hypocritical lengths, actually, to curtail access to the vote for people who don't fit their plan or their system. Here is why it's so important what you are doing and what the National Action Network is doing. These voting institutes and these voting clinics and these voting brigades that will be happening in cities and municipalities all over the country is so important because we have to remember there is a demographic of individuals, who have always voted in every election. And there's a demographic of people who only vote, let's say, in presidential elections.
0: Correct.
1: Our focus with the National Action Network is to get people to understand the importance of voting in midterm elections. I think we're all pretty well aware that all politics are local, but how you vote locally, without a doubt, will affect every aspect of your quality of life. Look at what has happened in the last 2 years since Donald Trump has been president. Look at how much traction we've lost. Look at how much progress we're at a threat of losing. In some cases, have already lost because individuals did not exercise their right to vote. And so the purpose is to encourage those people who are already voters, who are already registered voters, who already vote to vote. But our purpose also is to really focus on the importance of why do midterm elections matter? How does it affect you? And to help people identify what voter suppression looks like. It may not look like you're standing, they're leaving you out to stand in the sun for hours. It could be subtle ways that municipalities are attempting to suppress your opportunity to vote. So we want individuals in our voting brigades and our voting clinics to separate fact from fiction, to understand what they're up against, and to know their right as they approach the voting booth.
0: Yeah, and I think that that's critical. And I think putting a presence out there, that's why we're trying to organize these voting brigades, gives people a sense of comfort that they're not going to be confronted and not know what to do, because we'll have people at major voting sites helping to assist them and having their cell phones ready to take pictures and video if there's any interference, because we're serious about this.
1: You got to be. And it is so necessary and so vital. We don't want our people at voting booths and voting precincts without knowing that there's a member of their community who is standing nearby, willing to provide assistance in any way to them as they attempt to exercise their right to vote. Because in some of these places, you're going to have MAGA extremists potentially attempting to make their presence known, to, I guess, to strike intimidation in the minds and the hearts of those people who will be voting. But as my grandmother would say, the devil is a liar. The individuals who are committed to truth, liberation, and justice in the National Action Network, we're also going to be there to assist our people as they seek to exercise their right to vote. That's the nature of the work we do. We want to remove, as an organization, any barrier that an individual has in exercising their legal right to have their own piece of the pie in this country.
0: No, and I think one of the things we're going to do once, but let's take the break. We'll come right back. Keeping it real. Shop.

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0: Politics Nation. I'm already booking people for the weekend. Labor Day weekend, I'm going to have our senators and Congress people on to talk about how we are going to deal legislatively when they come back from break, which is right next week. So that's why I want them on the weekend on these issues in terms of ICE and voting sites, on how they're going to deal with these tariffs, which is really challenging a lot of our people. In terms of gas prices and other things. And I'm going to have someone from the Senate and the Congress and a couple of our governors. Of course, it's been a union weekend. I'm going to have some of our labor leaders on for Labor Day. Don't forget, watch Politics Nation with Al Sharpton live at 5 p.m. Eastern Time on MS Now. You that are in the New York, New Jersey, Connecticut area, or you that are visiting for Labor Day weekend, I will be at the House of Justice, 124th and Morningside. The formal address is 6 Hancock, but it's really 124th and Morningside at 9 a.m. to 11 a.m. on Saturday morning. You that are not in the area or in the tri-state area, you can watch it live on Impact Television, on NationalActionNetwork.net, on YouTube/NAN, or on the AME Zion Network. Dr. Bird, the problem of affordability is a real problem, especially for seniors with fixed incomes. And I know you have a lot of them in your church. Tell me about how impactful and serious and unavoidable this issue is.
1: I'll say this to you, Rev. The issue of tariffs and picking fights with oil-rich countries in the Middle East is so severely problematic. I'll say it to you this way. I have seniors who own homes in the boroughs, some up in Westchester, who literally are thinking about selling their homes, not because taxes are high, of course taxes are high, but because the oil costs for them this past season was so devastating that it created a financial challenge that they're still trying to unravel themselves from. And even for religious institutions, I'll give you an example. Mother AME Zion Church uses heating oil. And before this crisis in the Middle East occurred, we were paying maybe $2.75 a gallon or so. As soon as issues happening around the Strait of Hormuz, with Donald Trump being Donald Trump, oil, heating oil prices went to over $5 a gallon.
0: Which is over double.
1: It's over double. So people are paying double to heat their homes, double to heat their churches, and there's not much relief in sight. People deserve to be able to afford to eat. They deserve to be able to afford their medications. They deserve to have a quality of life that is not substandard. And I think that anytime you have someone in a political space playing with people's livelihoods, playing with people's quality of life, I think that's a severe problem. And but it's also problematic where you have individuals surrounding Donald Trump, surrounding MAGA leaders who are totally okay with this, because they seem to forget that there are more poor people in some MAGA states than you have in other places. Their constituents are hungry as well. Their constituents are without jobs as well. But I think the midterm elections are going to show them that that hunger and poverty has no color.
0: And I think that they're going to surprise them, because some of it, I think, is going to come from red states that were Trump supporters, that every poll and a lot of the interviews that I'm seeing, just random reporters going out there talking, a lot of the former Trump voters are saying how they were disappointed. Trump had promised no wars, and we are 6 months into a war that no one can justify why we're there. And Trump had also said that he was going to deal with affordability, and inflation has skyrocketed under him.
1: Totally. And I think their biggest problem as voters who supported Donald Trump is that they attempted to believe anything he said. That's the challenge with a Donald Trump. Don't believe anything he says. Nothing he will put into place will give you a better quality of life, will raise the standard of living for you, your family, or your community. And I would go as far as to say, I welcome someone to point me to a red state, to a red region in that red state, and show me how those areas have improved insofar as home ownership among persons who are MAGA supporters. Let's do some data on them. Let's see how their quality of life has improved since DEI has been removed, since all of these things have been instituted. Let's see how their quality of life has improved. And I can almost promise you, the only thing that has improved for them is that they can say they have someone in the White House and in the Vice President's mansion that looks like them. That's all they have.
0: And looks like them, but could care less about them. I mean, I had on Politics Nation on Sunday night, John Boyd, the head of the National Black Farmers Association, and he talked about this deal that Trump is trying to do with Canada, bringing lower quality beef, will undercut black and other farmers. I mean, this is his base.
1: Yep.
0: And you're going to undersell them so you can have some tariff war with Carney, the Prime Minister of Canada. I mean, it's totally insensitive to the people that put him there.
1: Precisely. He can care less. He does not have a history of caring for anything that does not include his fiscal and financial bottom line. And I think, I repeat, these midterms are going to show Donald Trump and his crew and his posse that they made a fatal mistake when they did not at least try to assist their voting base, because he might have had big dollars from big MAGA supporters who helped him, but the people who elected him are people who are still poor in red states, still marginalized, still racist in many respects, but they're hungry too. They want jobs too. They want opportunity as well. They don't want to continue driving 100 miles to see a doctor only to get there and can't afford it when you get there. The things that he promised, he did not deliver on. And I think he's not going to be the one to directly pay for it, but his other supporting cast in the Senate and in the House, they're going to be the ones to pay for Donald Trump's sins at the midterm elections.
0: On the Democratic side, if there is a Democratic majority in the House, which polls at this point projects it's possible that everybody votes, that it's definitely within reach, and maybe even in the Senate, but let's stay with the House. There are those that have said that two of the Democrats voted with the Republicans yesterday in terms of and a proposal, and whether Hakeem Jeffries can keep the Democratic caucus together. I think that he can. But I also think that a lot of this wolf tickets, I'll put it that way, that some are given him, their constituents are going to have to answer. Because if you don't have Hakeem Jeffries as the speaker, then who you going to have as speaker? I mean, who's next? And what makes us believe that they are any more politically having to deal with balancing the Democratic caucus as Hakeem has to?
1: I will say, and this has come up in a number of rooms concerning who shall the speaker be? And I've always said that Hakeem Jeffries is undoubtedly qualified to be Speaker of the House. I think he should be given an opportunity to be the Speaker of the House, because the House Speaker determines committee assignments, determines you name it, the agenda for the House. And I think that he would do a fine job with it. But I still think, on the other side, I still think that for those of us who lean towards the Democratic Party, that we still have to interrogate the party and push the party to be a little more aggressive.
0: I agree.
1: In how they address the issues that our people are crying out for. They cannot take advantage of the fact that because we are black, we're going to vote Democrat. There's a large amount of individuals going independent because they don't see the party addressing the needs that they have.
0: Yeah, so they've got to go get that gap. I see on our message board, Martise Chisholm, one of our great organizers, saying nothing has improved in Mississippi. I'm hoping they don't listen to white nationalism Christians in Memphis and vote to restore the ACA taxes subsidies cuts. And I'm coming down there with you, Martise. There was some confusion there, but we need to get that there. But she's exactly right. Mm-hmm. This is where the rubber meets the road. Mm-hmm. The ACA tax subsidies. This is what we've got to

Called in, listened in, you that called in and couldn't get through, but hung in there anyhow. Remember, whatever you do, wherever you go, however you feel, tell somebody, tell anybody, tell everybody. Reverend Al told you personally, keep it real. Keep it real. Whatever you do.

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2: It's Sybil Wilkes with what we need to know. The Massachusetts primary election was held Tuesday, and 80-year-old incumbent Senator Ed Markey successfully defended his seat against the competitive primary challenge from 47-year-old Congressman Seth Moulton. Following the primary victory Tuesday night, Markey secured the Democratic nomination and now advances to the November general election against Republican nominee John Deaton, with Moulton publicly pledging his full endorsement to keep the Senate seat in Democratic hands. In Washington State, Seattle Public Schools will officially open on schedule after the school district and the Seattle Education Association finalized a last-minute labor contract agreement. Reaching a tentative deal just 1 hour before a midnight deadline so that school could open today, district administration and union leadership issued a joint announcement confirming that classrooms are completely prepared to welcome students, families, and instructional staff back for the new academic year. New York City school officials are implementing sweeping new restrictions on artificial intelligence and screen time for elementary students. The citywide mandate imposes a full one-year ban on AI tools for students from preschool through second grade, while establishing strict daily laptop screen limits for students in third through eighth grades. While classroom teachers may utilize AI for lesson planning, the policy strictly prohibits automated grading. A federal judge in Los Angeles officially dismissed a high-profile civil lawsuit against the singer-musician Lizzo. The legal action, filed nearly 3 years ago by a former touring wardrobe stylist alleging sexual harassment and a hostile work environment, was thrown out after the singer denied all claims. Lizzo expressed deep relief on social media following the court's final ruling. To subscribe to my free daily newsletter, please visit SybilWilkes.com. For all the news 24/7, go to News1.com. I'm Sybil Wilkes. Be informed. Be empowered.
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0: Mighty Jordan.
1: What's going on, Doc? How you doing?
0: I'm good, bro. I'm here. Yes, sir. It's hump day. It is hump day. We can't clap for hump day, bro.
1: No, we can't clap for hump day.
0: So it's a long day. But I'm here and I'm grateful and happy to be here. How about you, good brother? How you doing?
1: Yeah, I'm on the same boat as you too.
0: Grateful for another day. Another day, bro. Look, yeah. The weather's a little crazy out.
1: It is, yeah.
0: Severe thunderstorm watches around the region. We don't have one in Philly right now, but please pay attention if you're in the collar counties or if you're in Delaware. Mm-hmm. There's some severe thunderstorm watches out there. It's overcast right now, but it's not actually raining outside of WRD Studios. Bruh, the Phillies continue to be the hottest team in baseball.
1: Yes, absolutely. And we got to give it up for them because, I mean, this team just looked like they were about to be down. They were about to be down after the All-Star break and all.
0: And they are surging at the right time. It's September 2nd, bro. Mm-hmm. You all know what that
1: time.
0: Means.
1: Yeah.
0: Yes. Now, look. This team falls apart in the playoffs sometimes, so that can happen. Mm-hmm. But in terms of getting hot at the right time, and this is the hottest the Phils have been since 2010. So it's the hottest they've been in more than 15 years. And it's the greatest month they've had in the last 15 years.
1: Yeah,
0: that's saying something.
1: That definitely is a lot. And this can come at a much better time because, I mean, we were talking behind the scenes about Brandon Marsh coming back.
0: What does that mean for this team to get Brandon Marsh back?
1: What that means is, all right, you're getting another guy who's actually fantastic for us in the offensive side, like just getting us hits and everything, and also defense as well. So that really means a lot. And,
0: listen.
1: And it's also another perfect time because that Braves series is next.
0: Yeah, that's right. We got to get ready for that, and being healthy for that is important. Now, you all have heard Young Mighty Jordan, when we talk about the Phils, talk about like playing small ball for this team, which is about we have some big bats on this team, and so it's a strategic thing that you've been talking about, which is it's not always about swinging for the fences or swinging for the home runs. It's about base hits, and bro, when you watch this team now, and this is kind of led by Bryce Harper. You got to give credit to where credit's due. Mm-hmm. If you want to think about how you could quickly assess how Bryce Harper's game has gotten better. He's been surging you all over the course since the All-Star break. Is that it's base hits, bro.
1: Base hits. That's all you need. If he gets multiple singles, that adds up. That adds up.
0: It just adds up. It just adds up. I mean, when you can take the home runs where you can get them, of course, but you can't, every at-bat can't be about your personal, you know, home runs. I mean, Schwarber still leads the league, I think, in home runs right now. So he's still doing his thing.
1: Yeah.
0: But if you look at Bryce Harper, even Justin Crawford, I think, is getting this too. Like, these guys, they're playing, thinking more about inside the park, about running the bases. And you refer to it as like small ball.
1: Yeah, small ball, exactly. I mean, that's all you need because again, that adds up the runs.
0: And they don't even have been adding up, bro.
1: Yes, and I mean, also Arise has the same idea too. You know, play the small ball. Yeah. He's always had that idea. I mean, there's a reason why he has a really high batting average
0: and a solid RBI as well. Look, so he brings runners home because he's not always necessarily trying to swing for the fences. Again, you got to swing for the fences sometimes.
1: Sometimes you do,
0: but it can't be the only way you approach the at bat opportunity.
1: No, not at all. Even when you're down by like 10 runs, that's not the mindset at all.
0: You
1: got to get on
0: the bases. You got to load the bases up. Yeah. There's a game. You have to play a game. It's not about you getting the cheers for the home run. And I feel like something sunk in about that strategy for this team on the back half of the season following the dip after the All-Star break. There was a little dip.
1: Yeah. It was,
0: but they have recovered nicely. Best month in Philadelphia Phillies baseball in 15 years, maybe more, depending upon how they actually process the month of August. Mm-hmm. But the reality is, this is an October sport when it comes to excellence, and we are now in the month of September, and this team is excellent.
1: Excellent, and I want to give a shout out to this one player, Aaron Nola, too. Because he's actually been playing much better lately. Because
0: I've been on him. You're like, dude, you're better than that.
1: Exactly. Because I mean, I don't know if it was this injury that was just lingering on him. But ever since his last game, like he's been playing better.
0: Playing better. Mm-hmm. And again, like now when you see the talent all start to click at the same time, that's when it's like, whoa, this is a really good team.
1: Oh, yeah.
0: You know, when it's just Schwarber or it's just Harper or it's just this person, just that person, now you're like, oh, wow, there's a lot of weapons. Like,

0: on this team.
1: This team has true potential. Like, this team actually could be a threat to the Dodgers. If they keep playing this way, they can be a threat to the Dodgers.
0: Bro.
1: I mean, the Dodgers are kind of in the slump, but let's not forget the Dodgers also were in the slump last season, but then they picked it up in the playoffs.
0: So I just wanted to get through the wild card round.
1: Right, yeah.
0: Let's just start there. Let's see if we can get through the wild card round.
1: Yeah, speaking of which, we take the first wild card spot over the Cubs. As of last night,
0: bro. Mm-hmm. That is incredible. And really, now, what are we, 3.5 games behind Atlanta?
1: Yes, and bro, if we win, that cuts it down to, I believe, 3 or 2.5 games.
0: Bro.
1: So, which is why it's important to get today's win, so that way it makes it much easier going into this next series.
0: And we're playing right now, right?
1: Yes.
0: So are we home right now?
1: We're still in Arizona.
0: Arizona. It's like middle of the day in Arizona, so it's an early game even for Arizona. Yeah. Do we have any score yet? Is it 0-0 still?
1: Yeah, still tied up 0-0.
0: Yeah, I think it just started just a few minutes ago. We'll give you some updates on it. Big game for the Phillies right now in terms of their run-up to these back-to-back series with the Atlanta.
1: I know. It's not a sports show.
0: Bro, I was about to be like, yo, let's turn on the Phillies game and just do the play-by-play. But this is not a sports show. This is Evening Words. And we have a great show lined up for you all today. First and foremost, on this day in history, in 1957, Arkansas Governor Orville Faubus, Arkansas Governor Orville Faubus deployed the National Guard to prevent the Little Rock Nine from entering Central High School the day before classes began. On this day in history, in 1957, Arkansas Governor Orville Faubus deployed the National Guard to prevent the Little Rock Nine children from entering Central High School the day before classes began. A lot to explore with this particular day in history. First of all, as we're thinking about this back to school moment, which is always an incredible time for me. It's an incredible time of excitement, you know, people getting back to school, all that. It's also a work intensive time for me. This is where work really ramps up in these back to school months. And but I really want to always approach the classroom with a level of enthusiasm that can be contagious for students to get excited about their own learning journeys, excited about the potential and opportunity to learn new things and new ideas and develop their own critical thinking skills. And that's the way that I approach this time. It's a time of like hope and aspiration. The idea that a group of young high school students would have to confront the National Guard in order to attend high school, it gives you some sense of how fractured this nation was not so long ago. This is an On This Day in History segment, but 1957 ain't that long ago, right? It's only about 14 years before I was born. It's not that long ago. National Guard troops deployed to prevent high school students from attending a high school that their own family's tax dollars supported. Racism is absurd. It's absurd. But here's another thing, too. Y'all remember the conversations we were having about the President of the United States forcing or otherwise trying to find ways to deploy National Guard men and National Guard's men and women in American cities? And you remember there are even some black folks supporting this. Plenty of white folks, of course. There's some black folks supporting this, right? And we need to remind, particularly the people in our own community, but remind America of the ways in which National Guard's troops were deployed during the Civil Rights era, of the ways in which Arkansas Governor Orville Faubus deployed National Guard's troops against the Little Rock Nine. If you think that when we hear of a president or a governor deploying National Guard's men and women in cities with predominantly black communities, if you think that when we hear that and we get paranoid, nervous, defensive about that, please remember this day in history in 1957. Remember the ways in which National Guard's troops have been deployed in and against the black community as just one of the reasons why we're skeptical of any president or governor or whoever you are trying to deploy federal armed forces against citizens in this nation. Things have gone wrong when these things happen. On this day in history, 1957, Arkansas Governor Orville Faubus, in a moment where it should be aspirational, enthusiastic about getting back to school, the Little Rock Nine stood tall, even in the face of the deployment of National Guard's men and women, just to stop them from trying to get an education. I could say more about that, but we just don't have time. We have a great show lined up for you all today. Later on this hour, we have Sheila Ireland from OIC Philadelphia joining the program to talk about their upcoming alumni and community block party. That's at 4:40 p.m. At 5 p.m., it's Wednesday, so we're going to find Cousin Chris so we can do a little critical commentary. And then at 6 p.m., Lee Owens returns to the program from the Pennsylvania Prison Society to talk about compassionate release in regards to the elderly population getting out of prison. We'll be talking about this issue for the next few weeks and months as we figure out whether or not this Commonwealth will be able to put forth legislation that's more humane in an effort to reform the criminal justice system, specifically for those who are dying by incarceration. That's our show today. It's going to be a great freaking show. We're looking forward to talking to all those folks. But right now, let's get the headlines and highlights.
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0: Headline and highlight number one for today, Wednesday, September 2nd. Shapiro administration highlights statewide suicide prevention plan to support mental health of all Pennsylvanians during National Suicide Prevention Month. The Suicide Prevention Plan for Pennsylvania is a collaboration of more than a dozen state agencies and the governor's affinity commissions to support mental health and decrease suicide rates across the Commonwealth. The 2026-27 budget includes $10 million in first ever dedicated state funding for 988 and the 14 call centers in Pennsylvania that answer calls, texts, and chats for those experiencing a mental health crisis. The budget also includes $5 million to sustain walk-in behavioral health crisis stabilization centers, prioritizing regions with limited access to immediate in-person care. The Pennsylvania Departments of Human Services and Corrections and the Pennsylvania Insurance Department recognize National Suicide Prevention Month and, alongside advocates and various crisis response professionals, are highlighting this statewide suicide prevention plan. The plan is a two-year multi-agency action plan that's aimed at addressing the mental health needs of all Pennsylvanians and decreasing suicide rates across the Commonwealth. The Suicide Prevention Plan for Pennsylvania, a culture of support and action, is a collaboration of more than a dozen of these agencies designed to address this effort. Now the plan has a specific focus, and I want you all to rock with me on this. They're improving access to and use of suicide data, including and especially for populations at increased risk. Please highlight that number one bullet there. Part of this plan, there's three focuses of the plan. The number one focus here, to improve access and use of suicide data, including and especially for populations at increased risk. Second pillar of the plan, to improve partnerships between the state agencies and other entities engaged in suicide prevention efforts. And to increase, thirdly here, efforts to collaborate around suicide risk and protective factors as part of the upstream suicide prevention. You all will recall sometimes when I'm speaking with elected officials and other guests on our program to talk a little bit about, like, here we were talking about a problem. This is the problem. We're usually talking downstream. How do we get upstream, right, in that community by the river metaphor where the babies keep falling? How do you get upstream to get more to the source? This is important, third pillar. But that first pillar is the one that's very, very important for our community. Because as we have reported here, and as we've had reporters and subject matter experts here on Evening Words to talk about the data around suicide and suicide prevention, it has become clear that the data sets we're seeing now represent some of the highest rates of suicide for black men ever. Certainly over the course of my lifetime. But the more and more we dig into it, these are the highest rates we have seen. And there are a lot of factors there. There are a lot of factors. But the fact that this plan and these resources are dedicated to accessing and using that data, and it says again, especially for populations at increased risk. And sadly, black men of a certain age are at increased risk. So even though this plan doesn't say, hey, this is for black folks and for the black community, this plan is for black folks and for the black community. We need to be aware of it. If you or anyone you know is experiencing a mental health crisis related to any of the things we're talking about here, you can dial 988 for immediate help and support to talk to a real human being 24 hours a day. 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Folks, we're going to take a quick break here. When we come back from this break, we'll have more headlines and highlights.
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3: Here is your current weather forecast for the Philadelphia area. For the rest of this afternoon, cloudy skies and showers. Highs around 80 degrees. We got showers and storms likely tonight. Otherwise, mostly cloudy skies. Lows in the city in the upper 60s. Low to mid 60s in some of the suburbs for tomorrow. It's a heat advisory posted from 11 a.m. to 8 p.m. Partly sunny skies. We have a chance of showers or thunderstorms mainly in the afternoon with high temps tomorrow reaching the low 90s. I'm Jason Lee with Philadelphia Weather.
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4: Wednesday drive home, we've got a crash on the Delaware Memorial Bridge southbound that's heading into Delaware. Traffic at a standstill from Hook Road to Midspan. Watch for jam traffic on the Walt Whitman length of the bridge into New Jersey. That's all volume. And that continues on 42 south down to Creek Road. Westbound Schuylkill Heavy University Teacher Boulevard to Belmont. Eastbound Slow Blue Route to Belmont and jam approaching Montgomery Drive to south. 95 northbound stop and go Vine Expressway to Bridge. Southbound Heavy Cop into the Betsy Ross. Large to tell a total traffic.
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7: 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Headline and highlight number 2 for today, Wednesday, September 2nd. Chobani to invest $1.2 billion in Pennsylvania and create some 900 jobs. Chobani, the yogurt company, is expected to announce a $1.2 billion investment in Pennsylvania today. The company, which bought Philly-founded La Colombe in 2023 for $900 million, plans to take over an Allentown manufacturing facility from Keurig Dr. Pepper. Chobani will convert that 1.5 million square foot site into a dairy plant and expects to hire 900 workers over the next 5 years in the Lehigh Valley. We are so happy to be here bringing our future innovations to life in Allentown with fresh Pennsylvania milk and delivered to families across the country, says Hamdi Ulakaya, the founder and CEO of Chobani, in a recent statement. So, folks, first of all, and this is being reported by the Philadelphia Inquirer, first of all, as I'm getting ready to do this Chobani commercial, I just want to say to everybody out there in Chobani, if you really want people in the community of Philadelphia to hear more about your product, you should probably drop some of those ad dollars right here at WURD. Yes, shameless plug. We're grateful that you're coming into Pennsylvania and dropping $1.2 billion and jobs in Allentown. Allentown's not too far from Philadelphia. But even though your home base is going to be in Allentown, remember, the most densely populated part of this commonwealth is right here in Philadelphia. You got a lot of customers here in Philadelphia. Now, here's the thing. I don't say this that often. I'm one of those customers.
8: I am too. I am too, actually.
7: I'm just keeping it real. So this Chobani yogurt in my refrigerator right now.
8: I have their creamer in the fridge for coffee.
7: Their products are good. Not all yogurt is healthy, but this is relatively healthy Greek yogurt. And Chobani, I don't know this. I don't know if you know this, but a lot of black people buy your products. And so anybody out there in the Chobani world, we're open for business here at WURD. We appreciate that $1.2 billion investment, though, in the Commonwealth. For Allentown, it's great. 900 jobs is great. It's great the home base will be here for this product. But, We me and Young Mighty Jordan, Evening Words is we have Chobani in our refrigerators right now. And I would just say to the marketing folks and the advertising folks over there, hey, there's only one WRD. There's only one WRD. So that's above my pay grade. But holler at somebody over here. Call Talisa Lisa or somebody over here. Y'all need a campaign over here. Y'all need a campaign over here. But congrats to Allentown and to Chobani for finding the right place to build this 1.5 million square foot site, a dairy plant right here in the Commonwealth of Pennsylvania. Headline and highlight number three for today. Following protests, the Parker administration agrees to meet with Immigrant Coalition on city's ICE outlaws. Members of Mayor Sherelle Parker's administration have agreed to sit down next week with the Immigrant Coalition that packed the north side of City Hall to discuss implementation of the ICE outlaws and the concerns the coalition has raised, according to one of the coalition's leaders. Now, this is coming to us from the Philadelphia Tribune. I just want to be clear here that when WRD was live in the chambers of City Council, and I have to imagine that members of the mayor's administration at least had to be there, or some of their allies had to be there. When WRD was live in City Council chambers, when the ICE out legislation was introduced, these are like very specific things to put some guardrails around ICE, which has obviously proven itself to be unchecked in certain communities. If you were in that room, it would become crystal clear to you that the people of the city of Philadelphia and some of these people with folks with loud voices were adamant about legislation designed to place guardrails around what ICE could and could not do in the city of Philadelphia. If you were taking the temperature of the folks who came out in support of the introduction of that ICE out legislation, it's just crystal clear. Like, the politics of it in terms of the people, I think would be crystal clear. And so I'm assuming that activists and organizers deeply involved in this issue are wrestling with Mayor Parker's approach to that legislation. And now we're looking at what will be a first face-to-face meeting. But if there's any delays or deviations from that legislation, you only need to be in the room to understand the groundswell of support for that legislation, to hear the testimony of so many individuals about that legislation. This is a coalition of about 60 organizations that will have this face-to-face meeting with members of the Parker administration. And what they're asking for is pretty simple. We may have talked about this earlier on this summer. You know, they submitted a letter late July that's calling for the full implementation of the laws and a meeting with immigrant leaders. My understanding is that this is pretty much being supported by City Council. And so this meeting is supposed to be happening now. We'll see if it happens, actually. The folks who feel strongly about this feel very strongly about it. The evidence of ICE operating outside the lines of law has been clear by now. I know there's some folks who listen to this program who feel certain ways about certain groups of immigrants, but I always urge you, look at the data on what immigrants bring to the United States economy, if that matters to you or not. So I think the people here hopefully will have a hearing from Mayor Parker's administration around this. And essentially, I think some of this is kind of just about respect, right? If it came into City Council, groundswell support by the people, city council moving forward and supporting it, you know, the expectation that the mayor would implement it seems pretty clear from on the part of these groups. And if Mayor Parker is going to make adjustments to it, I think she should also be clear about that. I know for a fact that some of this hinges on the piece of the ICE out legislation that says that that ICE agents cannot wear masks when they're conducting their business in the city of Philadelphia. I know that's it's probably a sticking point on both sides. I just want to say, I'm not defending the Parker administration at this at all. They don't need me to defend them. I just want to say that I agree that ICE agents should not be able to wear masks to conduct federal law enforcement business. I agree. However, if we all agree that not all ICE agents are bad, the agency might be bad, but not all ICE agents are bad. This thing has gotten so messy that even ICE agents who may be trying to do the right thing, if they are unmasked, they are going to be targets in a community that is frustrated with the bad apple behavior of ICE agents. It's a complicated thing. But again, if that's the stance of the administration, then I would urge them to just be clear and direct with the people about that. Right? Spread. Shout out to Spread. Give it up for Spread Love here. Spread Love, my brother. I'm sorry you didn't stay on, Spread Love. But he just called to share his love for Chobani as well.
8: Yep.
7: and listen, look, this is not really an ad for Chobani. I actually want Chobani to advertise on WRD. I think it'd be a smart thing for them to do. But I think also, just to be clear, black folks eat yogurt too, and Evening Words team eats yogurt too. And now we got Spread Love with no better endorsement than that. Yo, they need to do a commercial with Spread Love talking about Chobani, bro.
8: Yeah, get Spread Love on there.
7: Get Spread Love on the commercial. Get Spread Love to do the radio ad for Chobani. Yo, you'll sell that yogurt like hotcakes, bro.
8: Mm-hmm.
7: Let me sell Chobani like hotcakes. Just get Spread Love to do a couple drops for y'all. I don't know what his fees are. And again, like, if you want to advertise on this platform, you got to talk to people above my pay grade. But I would encourage Chobani, now that you're coming into the Commonwealth, you got to acknowledge Philadelphia. I'm sorry, you just do. You got to acknowledge Philadelphia. And if you're smart and you understand how and why you have to acknowledge Philadelphia, you have to acknowledge WURD. Yeah, I'm starting to sound like a wrestler right now, but you got to acknowledge stuff you are. You just do. Shout out to Spread Love, though. But again, folks, following this story again about the 60-plus immigrant organizations, really demanding a meeting with the mayor. I do believe that one of the sticking points is that masked piece of the ICE out legislation. And again, I'm not defending either side here. I'm just saying there are some complications around that are produced by the bad behavior of ICE agents. And so we should keep that in mind as we get to the table. And of course, any administration, but this administration should also be transparent if that's what this is about. If that's what it hinges on. Headline and highlight number four. California is to require financial literacy course for high school students. California became the 26th state to require personal finance as a high school graduation requirement. This is important for everybody, folks. California is making financial literacy. You know, we love literacy around here, all kinds of literacy. California is making financial literacy part of the path to graduation. The state became the 26th state in the United States to require personal finance education for its high school students. This is being reported by Black Enterprise. This is important legislation. I mean, there's a couple reasons why it's important too, folks. As financial markets and financial instruments become more and more complicated, as banks and credit card companies become more complex and less transparent about how they conduct business with you, as we are enduring the tenure of an administration that deliberately dismantled the Consumer Protection Bureau, a bureau that literally delivered billions of dollars back into the hands of American consumers every year since its existence. In that environment, we do have to do what we can do to advance the cause of financial literacy, particularly for young people. You know, there's a lot stacked against them. The complexity of our financial systems, our banking systems, our credit card systems, the complexity of things like crypto. And again, an administration that is literally, it's already done, folks, an administration that dismantled the Federal Bureau that was stood up to deliver billions of dollars to the American people in savings and in getting rid of fees and other things associated with banking and credit cards. It's gone now. It's gone. So kudos to California for their new requirement for high school students to take these financial literacy classes. 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Folks, I'm so excited for our next guest. We have the president and CEO of OIC Philadelphia, Sheila Ireland, joins the program to talk about an upcoming alumni and community block party. Cannot wait for this conversation, and it is coming up next on Evening Words.
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9: Here is your current weather forecast for the Philadelphia area. For the rest of this afternoon, cloudy skies and showers. Highs around 80 degrees. We got showers and storms likely tonight. Otherwise, mostly cloudy skies. Lows in the city in the upper 60s. Low to mid 60s in some of the suburbs for tomorrow. It's a heat advisory posted from 11 a.m. to 8 p.m. Partly sunny skies. We have a chance of showers or thunderstorms mainly in the afternoon, with high temps tomorrow reaching the low 90s. I'm Jason Lee with Philadelphia Weather.
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10: We've got delays on the Jersey side of the Delaware Memorial Bridge. Traffic crawling Hook Road to Midspend, where we had a crash. It's cleared, so that should get better soon. Also has the Jersey Turnpike southbound crawling from the Fenwick service area to the bridge. The Schuylkill Expressway westbound heavy University to Jordan Boulevard to Belmont. Eastbound slow going Blue Route to Belmont and jam Montgomery Drive to south. 95 northbound heavy Barton to Broad Street and jam Vine Expressway to bridge. Southbound slow Cottman to Betsy Ross. Lara Totella, total traffic.
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7: 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OIC Philadelphia has led the fight for social justice and economic empowerment, utilizing workforce development as its operational strategy to level the playing field for Philadelphia's most vulnerable citizens. Here to talk about OIC's mission and their fourth annual alumni and community block party, let's welcome to Evening Words the president and CEO, Sheila Ireland. Miss Sheila, welcome to Evening Words.
21: Hi, James. It's good to see you.
7: It's great to see you. It's been too long since we talked, Miss Sheila.
21: I know. It's been a lot. It's been a while. And, James, I was getting ready to jump on you because you said since 1964. And I was like, excuse you?
7: We're talking about the organization, not your leadership, you President are,
21: right?
7: Ireland.
21: I was going to take a shot when I got one, right? But I'm happy to see you.
7: It's good to see you too, Miss Sheila. Talking about going back to that 1964 day, and this is just me outside of the workforce world, workforce development world. It feels like workforce development has become more trendy. You see a lot more organizations, entities doing it. Talk about how. And that might be a good thing, and that's probably due to some of the work that you've been doing in the city at different institutions and on different boards.
21: Or some of it, yes.
7: Yes, right. Talk a little bit about where we are right now in terms of workforce development as a city.
21: Yeah. So can I use Sullivan as my platform for it, right? Yeah. And so long before we were using workforce development, you know, as the term that you know has become ubiquitous, which means we do something to help people connect to work. You know, Sullivan in 1964 understood, you know, the violent disconnection and oppression, economic oppression of Black Philadelphians, and the lack of opportunity to really engage in what I think of as the American dream. And he started the OICs specifically because he said integration without preparation leads to frustration. And so he wanted to build a mechanism which, you know, one OIC, us, in 1964, five in Philadelphia, and then 150 across the country 5 years later, and then international by 1971. And there are still six OICs in Africa today. OICs are African American, Southeast Asian, American Indian. Amazing. It is about leveling the playing field, right? And using work as a vehicle to experience what I think of as the American dream. Today, a lot of people are funding, moving into the space, trying to, I think in Philadelphia specifically, address the issue of our persistent deep poverty and thinking of work as the vehicle, really, to help people attach to the wages that will move them out of poverty. I think it's become like a marquee moment you referred to, because the world of work is getting extremely complicated. There's the digital divide that our community and specific experiences, and then this burgeoning technology, you know, just the keeping up to be in the world of work. All those things create like this sort of tsunami, right? That makes it more and more difficult if you don't have a given set of skills, digital literacy, financial literacy, labor market literacy, to be able to connect to family sustaining wages and career ladder opportunities. That's the fight that we are in right now.
7: That is a thorough and comprehensive portrait of where we are with the workforce. But you mentioned the legendary Reverend Leon H. Sullivan, and I think maybe for some of our listeners, Miss Sheila, they might think that Reverend Sullivan's imprimatur is like limited to Philadelphia. But talk about it's global. It's global.
21: I mean, his influence. You know, I've been here now, James, 4 years, and I continue to have people send me things that tell you just what a giant he was. Mm-hmm. You know, so it became this thing of Zion Baptist Church led Selective Patronage, which you know was the basis for Operation Breadbasket, the Jesse Jackson and Martin Luther King, right? It's just a simple idea that says we don't buy where we don't work. And the most common example we use is Tasty Cake. So we went to Tasty Cake and he said, please hire clerks and drivers. He actually asked them to hire folk, and they said no. That Sunday, 400 Baptist ministers in the Philadelphia metropolitan area go to the pulpit and say, we don't buy Tasty Cake anymore. And he integrated in the Philadelphia metropolitan area over 80 businesses that way by leveraging the economic might of the community that he was in. Selective Patronage was the foundation for Operation Breadbasket. He became the first corporate Black member of the GM board, went to South Africa, instituted the Sullivan Principles, which led to the withdrawal of GM and other corporations from South Africa, which forced the clerk to dismantle apartheid.
7: My God.
21: This man built over 80 businesses here. James, somebody sent me a financial report from 1974. Their aerospace company was making $2.2 million a year. Long before we knew what FUBU was. Right. Sorry, Dan. Right. You know what I mean, right? Yes, that man was exercising FUBU for us by.
7: Amazing. No. Thank you for that. Just an incredible legacy here, that is for sure. I want to just sidebar for 1 minute, Ms. Sheila, just given that incredible story you told about Reverend Sullivan's capacity to organize boycotts.
21: Yes.
7: There have been a lot of talks about, they call it boycotts, but Selective Patronage is actually a better term for it. There's a lot of talk about Target, and I'm sure you've been following the story of the ups and downs about Target. I'm sorry, Ms. Sheila, I want your brain on this. As you've seen the whole thing unfold with the boycott and Jay-Z and the back and forth, it's a mess. It's a mess. But what?
21: Again, Target, it's not your first go round.
7: It's not. I mean, I'm at the point where I don't need a boycott to tell me that I don't need to be in any Target. But I'm just curious as to how you see the drama around what's been happening with Target.
21: Well, there's a couple things in play, right? So the first thing I thought when the story rose was, again, good grief, they're slow learners. You know, that would be number one. But, you know, James, sometimes I look at things and I go, is that the way we are sharing, disseminating information, betraying people in ways? You know, there's a part of me that says, I could understand how you might not know that was offensive. I think what you're doing at Word in other organizations, where we are trying to make sure that people are cemented to their history, that they understand what went on in this country. Like, you know, I can bring teenagers in here that don't know what you're talking about when you talk about blackface.
7: That's right.
21: Right? I can bring participants at OIC. I had a young man, I shouldn't tell the story, but I had an old man, a young man who I was talking to him about economic disconnection, you know, and how we need to build wealth in our communities, that a job is one thing and something else. And I used the word oppression. And he said, yeah, you mean like slavery? And I was like, well, yeah, that's an extreme, you know, measure of oppression. And he said, yeah, that was in the 60s, right?
7: Wow.
21: And I went,
7: he meant 1960s? He meant the 90s? Wow.
21: I said, I will always have a job. And part of the way you build that disconnection is separating people from the history. Separating people from this idea that they know that they came from greatness. You know, when we donate, you know, our sister OIC is Cameroon, and we donate money to Cameroon. And in Philadelphia, when I was asked, why would you do that when we have poverty here in Philadelphia? I was like, we need a well to draw from. We forget who we are. We don't know who we are. We need to be reminded of our greatness and the origin that we came from. And that influences the work that we do today. If you know you are, then it's a different approach than if you think you're not.
7: Ms. Sheila, so we haven't talked about the alumni mm-hmm. community block party day yet. So
21: can we should.
7: Let's take a quick. We have to talk about that. We got to take a quick break, though. We have to take a quick break here. 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We are speaking with the president and CEO of Philadelphia OIC, Mrs. Sheila Ireland. We'll have more of this conversation right after this commercial break.
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1: Before Jurassic Park and before Godzilla flicks, there was a Philadelphia museum that housed the bones of dinosaurs. I went when I was a child, and as a parent, I took my own children. But now Philadelphia's Academy of Natural Sciences of Drexel University is closing its museum. After almost two centuries, the dollars no longer make sense. The museum opened to the public in 1828, and it'll close at the end of this month. The numbers have slipped in recent years, and after the pandemic, audience behavior changed, costs continued to rise, and now an iconic part of Philadelphia's history is going to disappear. But maybe, just for old time's sake, we should pay a visit to that jewel on the parkway and imagine one more time that the dinosaurs might just come alive.
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3: This is the story of a very special woman. In a matter of seconds, she turned herself into a great mathematician or an entrepreneur. 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Everyone knows her as Gabriella. I still call her Mom.
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2: 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Ms. Sheila, welcome back to the program. I'm sorry I took up so much time. It's been too long, so we had a chance to catch up, but I just wanted to see.
3: I know. We didn't talk about the block party at all.
2: But we have to talk about the 4th Annual Alumni and Community. You're about to give me in trouble, Ms. Sheila. We have to talk
3: about it. And me too.
2: We need to talk about the 4th Annual Alumni and Community Block Party. And to be clear, and help us understand the scope of this, there's some 55,000 plus alumni of OIC Philadelphia. Talk about that. That's already an extraordinary legacy.
3: Yeah. It is, the most interesting thing of taking the helm of OIC has been, James, I can literally say, I've never been in a public-facing room where someone did not come up to me and say, OIC helped my mother, my brother, my father, my sister, my somebody. You know, Dr. Sullivan, his book, Moving Mountains, said that in the 70s, 94% of African Americans in managerial and supervisory positions came through the doors of OIC. And so
2: Those are HBCU numbers.
3: Yes, exactly. So when you're talking about, you know, building the black middle class, it's OIC. And that's why I think I keep having that experience. And it's become almost like a game, right? Where I go, I was at an event in Villanova and I was like, oh, it didn't happen. And sure enough, before I got to the parking lot, somebody stopped me. Wow. You know, and I said, wow, the legacy is enduring, around economic opportunity and building that bridge, to the American dream. So we celebrate more than 55,000 alumni that have come through the doors of OIC Philadelphia. And this block party every Labor Day weekend on Friday is just a celebration of our history and legacy. Mm. It is great music. We have Urban Guerrilla Orchestra, which is one of my favorite bands, Mr. Henry McMillan, right? Freeway will perform because, you know, he's our partner with our audio video programs as well. And their students, our students have a surprise they're going to perform at the event as well. You know, James, I think you may not be aware, but the fabulous Delilah Winder is now the executive director of the Culinary Institute.
2: I didn't know that.
3: And so, yes, she is. And so the kitchen will be turning out the kind of food that silences the room. That we eat and silences the room. You know what I mean? Start eating and nothing but silence.
2: You can hear the silverware clicking on the plates. That's about it.
3: Right. Fun and games for the kids. We're giving out awards to some alumni as well. There's an opportunity. We will have over 30 resource tables there. We bring in our partners from across the community. And so it's not just about like coming and having a good time, but if there's a resource that you need, right? Because we work in all of the areas that people need support, childcare, transportation, legal services, all of the above. Those people will also be in the house, right? And be prepared to provide resources, information to the community that we serve.
2: And this is taking place this Friday, September 4th. From 3 p.m. to 7 p.m., do people have to register or can we just show up?
3: No, you do not. You can just show up.
2: That is absolutely amazing. Again, folks, OIC Philadelphia's 4th Annual Alumni and Community Block Party this Friday, September 4th, 2026, from 3 to 7 p.m. Now that we got a little bit of the business taken care of, Ms. Sheila, I do have another question for you. A lot of times when people hear us talking about workforce development, they're assuming that, like, they have to be unemployed to come and get into one of your classes. But sometimes workforce development is about 5.

0: Mm-hmm. And so how do you build wealth in America? It's through business ownership. Mm. So thanks to, you know, the generosity of J.P. Morgan Chase, we have just finished our first food entrepreneurship program. Mm. So top graduates of the program who had fledgling ideas around the businesses that they wanted to create have been supported for the last 10 weeks, have gone through a Shark Tank where they got their funding in the room. Wow. Right. And they've developed their pitches and are moving forward. In October 28th, we will have a Taste of OIC. I would love for you to come, where we feature our food, mm-hmm. the food of people who are restaurateurs that graduated from our program, and we will feature our food entrepreneurs as well. James?
1: What time is that? Did you invite me to come eat some food? Can I get the
0: Yes, I did. Just one, James, a lot of food, right? Done by exemplary people. So October 28th, Billy Penn Studios, 5 to 9, good evening, right? Food, mm-hmm. drinks, entertainment, mm-hmm. and then you get to see what we're building at OIC Philadelphia.
1: Yeah, I'm putting it on my calendar, Miss Sheila.
0: You should.
1: Okay, I'm putting it. So if it's a weekday, I probably will be on radio, but it's still a couple of hours after I get off, so
0: yeah,
1: I will.
0: No, it's Wednesday.
1: Yeah, we'll Wednesday, but I can be there at 7:15. I can be at Billy Penn Studios by about 7:15.
0: Well, I'll make sure we save you something there, because I'm telling you, the last time we did this, Crystal Bryant, who is the owner of two restaurants in Atlanta, the host of City Eats TV, was our headliner.
1: Mm.
0: After going to Crystal Station, I said, you know, it's good to be president and CEO. I'm going to back my car up, and we're going to just load this in. You know what I mean? Because it was outstanding.
1: Amazing. Amazing. Anything else you're looking forward to this Friday for OIC Philadelphia's fourth annual Alumni and Community Block Party, Ms. Sheila?
0: I want folks to really come out and celebrate. Mm-hmm. Have a good time. You know, understand that our resources available here in North Philadelphia.
1: Mm-hmm.
0: Understand that we are the front door mm-hmm. to opportunity here. That with intention and with quality, we bring to the community.
1: Mm-hmm. Mm-hmm. Mm-hmm. Miss Sheila Ireland, President and CEO, OIC Philadelphia. Miss Sheila, thanks so much for taking time out of your incredibly busy schedule to come on Evening Words and talk to us about this important mm-hmm. event. It's Friday, folks, September 4th from 3 to 7 p.m. North Watt Street behind OIC Philadelphia, 1231 North Broad Street. It is free and open to the community. Come on out and celebrate. Miss Sheila, we have to do this more often, please. So
0: yes, indeed.
1: People need to hear your brilliance on these airwaves, but it's great to see you and hear you on the show tonight. But we appreciate you taking your time out of your schedule to join us here on Evening Words. We do.
0: No problem whatsoever. Awesome. Thank you, James.
1: Thank you, Miss Sheila. We'll talk soon. All right. Folks, okay. That is Miss Sheila Ireland. She's the president and CEO of OIC Philadelphia. The event is the Alumni and Community Block Party. It's this Friday, September 4th, from 3 p.m. to 7 p.m. on North Watts Street, behind OIC Philadelphia, which is 1231 North Broad Street. It is free and open to the community. Folks, you all should come on out for all of that. I've known Miss Sheila for a while. She is a dynamite and powerful figure in this community and is putting in work for this community for quite some time. So I hope you all will heed the call and come out and support this important event, which really is about economic development in the Black community. That's what it comes down to. And Miss Sheila has been a leader in that space for a long time. Again, Friday, September 4th, 3 p.m. to 7 p.m., North Watts Street, behind OIC Philadelphia, 1231. That's 1231 North Broad Street. Folks, today is Wednesday, and you all know that on Wednesdays, we do a segment called Critical Commentary with Cousin Chris. I would like to welcome to this program Mr. Christopher Norwood, J.D.
2: Thank you. Thank you. You're welcome. Peace and blessings.
1: Cuz, how you feeling today, cuz? How you feeling, bro?
2: I'm feeling great, man. I'm feeling really good, but I'm not feeling better than the 5,000-member crew of the USS Abraham Lincoln that have been on tour for 9 months.
1: Mm.
2: And they are finally going to port in Thailand.
1: Cause this is a family show. This is a family show. Cause I know we. It's a family show. Cause all right.
2: No, this is. These are all facts.
1: Yeah.
2: This is.

0: what's happening in the world today.
1: Yeah.
0: This is very on point
1: yeah.
0: in American public affairs yeah. that this historic deployment of these young men and women
1: mm-hmm.
0: Is ending. And I'm sure they're happy that it's ending in Thailand. That's yeah. all that we have to
1: say. Yeah, well, actually, I mean, to keep it real, I haven't been in Thailand, but Thailand is great food, great culture. It is,
0: yes.
1: yeah, it's, you've been before, right? So it is.
0: No, I haven't been to Thailand, but I've been to, I've heard very good things about yeah. it, but I've been to Malaysia, I've been to yeah. Singapore.
1: Mm-hmm.
0: So, I mean, not the same food, they're totally different peoples, but, mm-hmm. you know, kind of the same range
1: mm-hmm.
0: of culture.
1: Mm-hmm.
0: Yeah.
1: And cuz this is important because this 9-month deployment, which is an extra long deployment, which really goes to the leadership and planning coming out of the Department of Defense around this war in Iran right now. But this particular vessel was in the news because this is the same vessel where various folks have been complaining for a long time about the food that servicemen and women were being forced to eat. They are complaining about the conditions of being deployed for that long. And I think for folks to wrap your heads around, just imagine being on, I don't care how big the ship is, being uh-huh. on a ship for like 9 months.
0: Not like 9 months.
1: Yeah.
0: For
1: 9 months with not good food, not good. And so there was a big story about someone who attempted to jump overboard. They were able to prevent that person or save that person after doing that. So that's why it's been in the news. And I hope that the news coverage of that put some pressure on the DOD to make sure that these folks were able to get some respite. Because what do you chalk up to for that extra long deployment, for not having the proper food for them to eat, all the things that surround this particular story?
0: Well, James, we have oligarchs who are in control of everything. So, I mean, I toss it up. You know, some people say the buck stops somewhere, you know.
1: Mm.
0: To have a 9-month deployment for the war in Iran just adds to the fuel for those who believe that this war was ill-conceived, ill-managed, and will be gravely, gravely
1: assessed
0: at the end and coming out of it. It's going to be just as bad as going in, and just as bad as what has been happening. So when you see that a ship has been 9 months, James,
1: yeah,
0: 9 months for a threat of what caliber?
1: Right.
0: You know, if I was to think of, you know, a deployment of 9 months, I mean, we must really be at war. Like, there's a real war happening that will be the cause of a deployment of that, you know, that length.
1: Mm-hmm.
0: Being on water for 9 months,
1: mm-hmm.
0: living in small quarters, you know, the average shipman living is, you know, very, very congested quarters for mm-hmm. 9 months.
1: Mm-hmm.
0: And, you know, imagine, you know, even the officers are not living, you know, it's extraordinarily
1: mm-hmm.
0: large quarters, but the I'm just thinking of that high school graduate that came out a couple of years ago and joined the Navy.
1: Right.
0: And he's spending 9 months in essentially the size of a jail cell, you know? It just seems ill-conceived. We have a huge military. You know, those ships could have gone to port, came back,
1: mm-hmm.
0: you know, gone to a nearby port, you know, came back. You know what I'm saying?
1: Mm-hmm.
0: You know what I mean? So it's just
1: mismanaged.
0: Mm-hmm. Yeah, that's how I look at it. I mean, look at our Secretary of Defense, man.
1: Pete Hegseth.
0: Yeah, you know, is he on steroids or something, man? Like, you know, just the whole idea of what he represents and how he articulates the positions of the War Department. It's somebody who is just unhinged in my view, and someone who's probably not, you know, oh, they've been out 6 months. Okay, cool. Are you asking the right questions? Because I'm sure the under secretaries are like Mr. Secretary, I mean, this is kind of long for these men to be, oh no, we have to be, you know, we have to be there. We have to fight this war because this, you know what I mean? Mm-hmm. And no consideration for the people who actually fight the war.
1: Mm-hmm. Yeah, we have veterans chiming in on Facebook like, hey, I've been out to sea, but never for that long. The U.S. Lincoln is tattered and rusted. It's terrible as a vessel. Like, there's the comments are coming. And it is an unfortunate situation because it gets a little bit lost because in some of the conversations about the war effort, because there's so much frustration about what's happening with gas and what's happening with the economy and not having any transparency from the Department of Defense. You know, they've pushed out a lot of the of those lower level folks, high level in the department, who may have questioned this kind of stuff. They've pushed the media out, so there's very little media transparency. And I'm hearing that it's possible that maybe the Secretary of the Army has just recently resigned. We got to check that story, Young Mighty Jordan. There may be some breaking news about the Secretary of the Army resigned. One of our veterans online is saying there was a time we would have called that what it was, which is underway replenishment, which means that you know the supply lines and changing up and giving relief to some of our soldiers out there. Because everyone's saying this is an embarrassment to the U.S. I agree with you all. But my sense is that it's not just they're oligarchical and tyrannical, but they also just don't care, cuz. They don't care.
0: Nah, they don't. The last time we've had a deployment of this size was in the Vietnam War. Are we saying that this is as important? And I'm not saying the Vietnam War was a good reason, but are we saying this was as important as the Vietnam War? We spent all this time policing policing that Gulf that we cannot control and have not controlled, and that we have not been able to gain control over. So those that ship is there to do what? You know what I'm saying? You know what it is, James? It's really a exercise in ego. That's what it is, and those sellers are just a victim of it. You know, you have an administration that cannot admit failure. You know, they can't admit fault. They can't admit failure. And to be quite honest, James, it sits at the juncture. You know, they claim to be these great businessmen. You know, they claim to be these, but I don't know businessmen who do not right the ship when they see that their business is whatever they predicted, whatever they anticipated. I don't know good businessmen that don't know how to curtail their ego and just turn right back around and go the other way. I don't know good business. But then again, I don't really foresee these people as being businessmen.
1: Correct.
0: You know, they're oligarchs, and there's a difference. They're monopolists. There's a difference, Jay.
1: They're good at business when they rig the rules in their favor.
0: Yeah. Oh, should I say this? You know what? They are good businessmen, but they're not. They don't believe in the free market. You know. So that's a difference. You know. The other day, James, I came across a picture when I was in Scotland about 10 years ago, and. You know, I'm walking around Edinburgh, and I'm just trying to hit every pub and try every Scotch that there possibly is. Okay. And I bump into this life-size statue of a gentleman by the name of Adam Smith, who was a Scottish economist, and for many people is the foundation of free market capitalism. Came out of his philosophy. The Wealth of Nations, which was written in 1776, the same year as the Declaration of Independence. And so, you know, it's so often we talk about these texts and most people haven't read them. And then we create these sort of these myths about them. But the reality is this, James. Adam Smith spent a lot of time, in fact, the fourth book of the Wealth of Nations, because it's a voluminous work.
1: It's a volume series. Yeah.
0: Fourth book dealt with, I think it was Of Political Economy, I think was the name of the book, in the Wealth of Nations. And that whole book is talking about the corruption of monopoly.
1: Mm.
0: And that is the enemy of the free market. And so many times we live in a society that wants to tell us that the enemy of business is government.
1: Mm.
0: No, that's not what Adam Smith said. Adam Smith said the enemy of business is monopoly.
1: Mm-hmm.
0: But guess what? The men that we call the premier business are monopolists.
1: Yep.
0: Think about it, James.
1: Yep.
0: And what Adam Smith said also was that it's the corrupting influence of business that then influenced government to a point where they began to make the rules.
1: Mm.
0: That's what Adam Smith was so vehemently against. Mm. But we don't hear that question of Adam Smith mm-hmm. at all.
1: Mm-hmm.
0: We hear even amongst liberals who don't want to talk about Adam Smith, and either he was a bad person or a bad philosopher. Actually, it's not, you know?
1: Mm-hmm.
0: And so when you think about that, think about the world in which we live in.
1: Mm.
0: Amazon controls everything.
1: Yep.
0: Google controls everything.
1: Yep.
0: Visa, yep. MasterCard.
1: Yep.
0: These are the antithesis to the free market system that Adam Smith wrote about.
1: Yep.
0: It's not that he didn't think that you should have, you know, businesses that are big and great, but when you become so big,
1: mm-hmm.
0: that you control inordinately big portions of the market and you are influencing the government and mm-hmm. the rules and creating less competition in the rules that you are creating.
1: Mm-hmm.
0: And so when you do that, that's one thing. But then when you have them, actually, they are the government.
1: Right.
0: This is the exact opposite of what the conservative people who believe in capitalism,
1: mm-hmm.
0: this is not capitalism.
1: Mm-hmm.
0: Capitalism is a free market system that fights against monopolies, it fights against big business.
1: And this administration has literally been approving monopoly after monopoly, because we got to take a break. It is true that Army Secretary Dan Driscoll has resigned his post, and it is effective this week. Actually, just yesterday, the day before yesterday, it became effective. We'll talk more about this and get some more of Cousin Chris's critical commentary about the Wealth of Nations and Adam Smith. After this commercial break, you're listening to Evening Words on WRD, Progressive Black Talk Media on 900 AM, 96.1 FM, wordradio.com, and the Word Radio app. Watch us on Word TV via Facebook, Twitch, and wordradio.com. This is Critical Commentary with Cousin Chris. We'll have more of this right after this commercial break.
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3: Here is your current weather forecast for the Philadelphia area. For the rest of this afternoon, cloudy skies and showers. Highs around 80 degrees. We got showers and storms likely tonight. Otherwise, mostly cloudy skies. Lows in the city in the upper 60s. Low to mid 60s in some of the suburbs for tomorrow. It's a heat advisory posted from 11 a.m. to 8 p.m. Partly sunny skies. We have a chance of showers or thunderstorms mainly in the afternoon, with high temps tomorrow reaching the low 90s. I'm Jason Lee with Philadelphia Weather.
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4: Seeing delays on 95 northbound, Chichester, the Commodore Barry, Bartram to the Gerard Point Bridge, then Stop and Go Vine Expressway to Bridge, southbound at So Cotman to the Betsy Ross, Vine Expressway to Penn's Landing and Ridley Park to the Commodore Barry, Schuylkill eastbound jam, Blue Route to Belmont, and Montgomery Drive to South, a westbound jam, University to Vine and Boulevard to Belmont. Delays on the Walt Whitman, 18 New Jersey, down to 42 south of Creek Road, 676 south backed up Atlantic Avenue to 42, Liar to Tell, a total traffic.
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1: 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I want to welcome back to this program Mr. Christopher Norwood, J.D.
0: You're welcome. Thank you.
1: So phone lines are open, folks, if you want to join the conversation, 215-634-8065. That's 215-634-8065, or toll free at 1-866-361-0900. Just because I just want to connect a couple dots here. So Cousin Chris has been giving us a pretty thorough exegesis of the multi-volume series of books called Wealth of Nations by Adam Smith, as a way of reminding us that some parts of Adam Smith's scholarship get left out of the so-called free marketeers in the 21st century. And to Cousin Chris's point, the plutocrats and monopolists have already taken over our government, which is a worst-case scenario for Adam Smith, who is a hero of conservatives, by the way, a hero of traditional conservatives. But we remember, we came to this conversation in our analysis, in Cousin Chris's critical analysis of Secretary Pete Hegseth's way of doing business in the military. Right. And correct. So it's not merit based. It's not free market. He's fired all the people who might stand up against him. And in fact, Secretary, former Secretary Dan Driscoll is literally resigned because he tried to bring some of this critique directly to the president, realizing the president not really aware of what's going on in the military at all. But the very people who former Secretary Driscoll claims the military needs to stand up the forces to sustain this stupid war they're on are the very same people in this meritless system that Secretary Pete Hegseth has fired. Because those are the people who wouldn't stand for the ways in which he's running the Department of Defense. And so even the secretary who tried to raise this issue, now he's gone, cuz. So the merit-based, competitive, the things that would make the military great, if you will, have been taken away because their approach to these kinds of things is not about merit at all. It's about cronyism, how they want to run it. It's a plutocratic, oligarchical, monopolistic approach even to running the American military.
0: It's funny, James, like, you know, when we've been sold on let the businessmen run government. This is a deeper conversation.
1: It is. And when you say you and I haven't been sold on that, but people have been sold on that. Yes.
0: And because remember, when they say business, they're not talking about the guy who owns a small business. May not have been involved in government, but owns a grocery store. And because he understands people, he understands community, he understands the hand-in-hand transactions that come from owning a business, that's good talent to have in running a government or being a mayor. And I would agree with that. I would agree with that to a large extent. That is a valuable skill set that someone in an executive position can have, someone who has run a business or run perhaps a big business. But that's not what we're talking about. You know, we're not talking about that. We're talking about people that want to remove all barriers to competition. You know what I mean? Like, literally, no disrespect to all of us, I just got four big boxes from Amazon on my floor. Huge boxes, like huge boxes. Literally, James, I mean, like 5 feet boxes of some stuff that I need. I had about five of them. So I'm not saying this because I've cleared my whole way of life from engaging with companies that I think are, you know, not operating with too much power, but it's the truth. We know that Amazon has put some businesses
1: out of business.
0: We know that Walmart has put
1: small businesses out of business.
0: So that means that they have the competition is less. That is not what Adam Smith's Wealth of Nations spoke about. It was about having more competition, that government should be the referee. But when the government is not being the referee, meaning they've been bought off, and I'm talking about both parties, James. I'm not talking about with one particular party. These corporations donate to both parties, and they may heavily donate to one more than another. But that's why the phenomenon of Mondami, the phenomenon of the brother running in Michigan. That's why their phenomenon is so great, because they are not afraid to talk to business and make this distinction that I'm talking about. Meaning that Mandema is not afraid to say, I believe in business. I believe in free market capitalism. You can say I believe in something else. You can say it, but I believe in free market capitalism. What I do not believe is in monopoly and collusion and corruption, where business has taken over government. That is not the Adam Smith conservative model that they're supposed to believe in, and that I believe. Like, this idea, even on the liberal side, oh, you're a capitalist. Well, if you call me a if you're rejecting the capitalism that you see, not the capitalism of Adam Smith, then maybe you can have a discussion about it. I believe in a free market system, James. I believe in that. I believe it's the best economic theory that we have. You know what I mean? I also believe that you can have social institutions that are paid by government at the same time.
1: Correct.
0: The two are not, you know, are not mutually exclusive. Mm-hmm. But you have to, the wealth of nations teaches us that, and I learned this in high school, you know, at Essex Catholic Boys High School, these Christian brothers, but essentially priests, they wanted us to know this about Adam Smith. No, you're going to read this. This is the basis of a lot of our political economy. You need to understand the source. Mm-hmm. So, and not let other people say they're doing it under this banner when in fact they are not. They're espousing something else, mm-hmm. you know? Mm-hmm. And it's a different world when you have companies that basically can control a market. That means they are now controlling prices. Mm-hmm. That's not the whole idea of free market, is that competition will allow for prices to be lower because people will compete. But if I control the industry, then I control the pricing. That's the point. You know what I mean?
1: And it's happening all over this economy.
0: Yeah. I mean, I remember when the tariffs were going to affect even Amazon, and they didn't want to say it.
1: Mm.
0: That's the collusion.
1: Right.
0: You're so colluded with the government that you're not even going to tell the truth.
1: Right.
0: You know what I mean?
1: Yeah.
0: And so and he was playing on that. He was, you know, he was trying to get them not to talk about that the increase in price would be because of the tariffs. Mm-hmm. But yeah, mm-hmm. you know what I'm saying? So it's very deep.
1: Let's take a quick call before we go to break. Young Mighty Joy, let's go to Rick from Germany. Brother Rick, welcome to Critical Commentary with Cousin Chris. Do you have a question or comment for Cousin Chris?
16: I got a comment for both of you fellas. Mm-hmm. This is Rick calling long distance from Germany.
1: Mm-hmm.
16: And you referred to the war in Iran as this stupid war. Mm-hmm. And Solomon Jones often opines that he doesn't understand why Trump began the war in the first place.
1: Mm.
16: Well, both of you men know, and I'm talking about you, Dr. Peterson,
1: mm-hmm.
16: and Solomon Jones, both of you know that American presidents have waged war in the Middle East to protect Israel. Everybody knows that, but nobody wants to say that. And Cousin Chris, the books on the economy and capitalism, all that stuff is theoretical. I believe in socialism. Hmm. You need socialism to take care of the people and not take care of the rich.
1: Hmm.
16: I'm done, fellas.
1: Thank you, Brother Rick. I hear you on that socialism piece as well. So I just want to be clear here that we've had many conversations on these airwaves, I think even with Cousin Chris, mm-hmm. about the fact that Prime Minister Netanyahu bamboozled President Trump into this. I think beyond at a certain point, though, this president and this administration has to just wear that in and of themselves. You could say that they were coerced or convinced with shabby intelligence from the Israeli government, not the Israeli people here. There's a distinction between the two. I know you all don't want to be confused with this government. But the reality is we have talked about that, Brother Rick. I can't speak for Solomon's show. I'm sure Solomon's aware of that and has addressed that as well. But right now, this is not as much about Israel from my perspective as it is about what is the United States going to do? What are our elected officials going to do to stop funding this war and to bring this war to a conclusion? I agree with Cousin Chris here that there's no way to conclude it now with any kind of sense that anything was won here. It's just a whole lot of L's after L's. But we got to take a quick break because we'll let you respond to it when we come back. 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This is Critical Commentary with Cousin Chris. We'll have more of this conversation right after this commercial break.
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3: Here is your current weather forecast for the Philadelphia area. For the rest of this afternoon, cloudy skies and showers. Highs around 80 degrees. We got showers and storms likely tonight. Otherwise, mostly cloudy skies. Lows in the city in the upper 60s. Low to mid 60s in some of the suburbs for tomorrow. It's a heat advisory posted from 11 a.m. to 8 p.m. Partly sunny skies. We have a chance of showers or thunderstorms mainly in the afternoon, with high temps tomorrow reaching the low 90s. I'm Jason Lee with Philadelphia Weather.
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4: Heads up, we've had a crash on Lower Marion. Has traffic jammed up on Conshohocken State Road between Country Club Road and Lafayette Road. You're being detoured around the accident scene. Getting busy on 95 with concert volume northbound, backed up from Chichester to Commodore Barry, Bartram to Broad Street. Further north, backed up Vine Expressway to Bridge. Southbound, heavy Cobbin to the Betsy Ross. Vine Expressway to Penn's Landing. Eastbound, Schuylkill Jam. Blue Route to Belmont. And approach Montgomery Drive to South. Blue Route southbound delays Grimaldi Media Swilethmore. Lara Totella, total traffic.
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8: 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I want to welcome back to this program Mr. Christopher Norwood, J.D.
9: Thank you. Thank you. I appreciate it. You're welcome.
8: Cousin, do you want to respond to Brother Rick from Germany's comments here?
9: First of all, Brother Rick from Germany, thank you for calling all the way from between your sauerkraut and your and the bush meat. That, you know.
8: Yeah.
9: But anyway.
8: Yeah.
9: His question was, he made some commentary about he believes in socialism. But let's be clear, socialism is the government, or let's say the public or the workers' ownership of major industries. Mm-hmm. That's what socialism is.
8: Mm-hmm.
9: Socialism is not national health care. Mm-hmm. And so these are the sort of distinctions I think we need to make in the national debate, because we get lost in that discussion.
8: Mm-hmm.
9: Our values get lost in that discussion.
8: Mm-hmm.
9: Because we're now being painted, liberals are being painted as socialists, right?
8: Mm-hmm.
9: National health care,
8: or communists, really. Yeah.
9: Mm-hmm. National health care is not socialist. Socialism is when the government, or the public, or workers own the major
8: the means of production, the industries. Yes. Mm-hmm.
9: Right. Mm-hmm. And I don't know if when he says socialism, is that what he's talking about? Because most people, when they say socialism, they're not talking about that. So do we have examples of that in the United States? I mean, we have a couple of small examples. I mean, who rides the Amtrak?
8: Yeah.
9: So that's a transportation, a public transportation system, a national public transportation system that is controlled and owned by the federal government, if you will.
8: Yeah, and I think we should be putting more money in, by the way. I think we should have more of our tax dollars going into Amtrak, me personally.
9: But you know what's a better example? Because I think we have to talk about these things sometimes how they play out.
8: Yeah.
9: The post office.
8: Yes.
9: Mm-hmm. Who goes to the post office in 2026?
8: Very
9: now, imagine if the post office was the only way that you could deliver mail, deliver things.
8: Mm-hmm, mm-hmm.
9: That you could not deliver anything from one person to another without utilizing the post office. Mm-hmm. There was a moment in time where that was the case.
8: Mm-hmm, mm-hmm.
9: Now, you have FedEx. You have DHL.
8: Mm-hmm.
9: You have
8: UPS for a few more minutes, although the monopolies are going to crush UPS ultimately. Right. Yeah. Mm-hmm.
9: So you have more choices in how you want to deliver things. And now you don't have to go just to the post office and just do the things that they want you to do.
8: Mm-hmm.
9: Meaning, oh, if you don't have your thing packaged this way, mm-hmm. then, you know, we can't, you can't mail something,
8: mm-hmm.
9: or if it's this weight, then we have to send it in this box. You know, I can go to FedEx and just drop off a thing. Here's a slip. Here you go. You box it up. You know what I'm saying? That's because we have choice. Mm-hmm. There's a different option that you can use. When you have so-called socialism and you have the government taking over a particular industry, then the government is dictating all these things to you. And so if you want that to happen, I mean, I don't think most people want that. I think people like they can go to a FedEx store.
8: They like choice. Because you know the problem with socialism as we've seen it is the problem with capitalism as we've seen it is that every time we see it, the government ends up being corrupt, distributing the resources to their cronies in their inner circle, just like we're seeing with capitalism right now. Like, the problem with some of the ways that these economic systems have manifested throughout history is that the corruption kills what the ideal of an ideology is. We got to take some calls. So let's go to Brother Youssef from New Jersey. Brother Youssef, this is Critical Commentary with Cousin Chris. Do you have a question or comment for Cousin Chris?
10: Yeah, how's it going, Dr. P?
8: How you doing, Brother Youssef?
10: Chris, good. Mm-hmm. Yeah, I had two comments. So I think you had mentioned earlier about Donald Trump running the country like it's a business.
8: Mm.
10: The problem is, you know, unfortunately, it's OPM. It's other people's money, so he really doesn't care.
8: Mm-hmm.
10: You know, how much loss he causes or how many times he has to redo something.
8: Mm-hmm.
10: And you know, like I said, I lived in the Middle East. In Bahrain,
8: mm-hmm.
10: and I'm not sure if you saw any pictures of the aircraft carrier that was pulled out, the Abraham Lincoln.
8: Mm.
10: So, you know, they went to Thailand, but, you know, when I looked at that ship is like a rust bucket now.
8: Wow.
10: Because of maintenance. You know, those ships aren't meant to be out that long at sea, you know, without, you know, having maintenance, routines performed on them. You mentioned the UNRWA. You know, it was hard for them to do those type of things because, you know, they were worried about getting shot at.
8: Mm.
10: And, you know, my last thing on the fact that they actually now have a port call, I'm worried that there are going to be some incidents because they're in Thailand. And, you know, Thailand is, you know, a lot of crazy stuff that happens in Thailand. I just
8: this is a family show, guys. Okay.
10: You know what I'm saying? But sometimes people get caught up, even though they're not doing the crazy things. There's, you know, Thailand is different. It's not like going to Japan. Their rules and laws are different.
8: Mm-hmm.
10: And you know, you can get hemmed up in a minute over there.
8: Mm-hmm.
10: So I pray that doesn't happen. But you know, after such a long deployment, you know, folks are ready to, you know, let their hair down. Mm-hmm. I used to see it when I was in Bahrain. You know, when the ships came in, you'd have some folks come off the ships, and you know, But yeah, those are my comments.
8: Thank you, Brother Youssef. We appreciate it. We're staying on the phone lines. Let's go to Brother Andrew from Southwest Philadelphia. Brother Andrew, welcome to Evening Words. You're in Critical Commentary with Cousin Chris. Do you have a question or comment for Cousin Chris?
11: Hey, Professor.
8: Hey, bro. How you doing?
11: And Cousin Chris. Two things.
8: Mm-hmm.
11: The first thing is, what do you see as the connection between Knucklehead Musk and what he did initially? And
8: Brother Andrew, you might have to turn down your radio if you have it on in your car or in your house because you're getting a little echo.
11: Is that better?
8: Yeah, that's better, yes. Go ahead. You said, what's the difference between who and who?
11: The connection between Knucklehead Musk and what he did for, you know, Humpty Dumpty in the White House.
8: Mm-hmm. Mm-hmm.
11: And what they're doing now in terms of forcing a lot of these 30 and 40 year military men, which, you know, usually if you're in for 30, 40 years with the federal government, it's probably time to get out, right?
8: Mm-hmm. Mm-hmm.
11: And then also, finally, what if they change the tax system where all this AI was given income for all citizens of the United States, Because they're talking about a lot of money, right? Why can't they turn it around and these AI situations create an income for each and every taxpaying person in this country? Does that make sense?
8: It does. It does. I'm going to let Cousin Chris comment on both of these calls because we only have him for a couple more minutes. Cousin Chris, you want to respond to Brother Youssef and or Brother Andrew around these issues?
9: What did he call Elon Musk, Brother Andrew, South Philly? I didn't get that part.
8: I forget it already. He called him some kind of numbskull or something. It was a pejorative adjective for Musk. But he's basically saying, like, obviously Musk made the single largest contribution by an individual or maybe even a corporation to any campaign in the history of campaigning here in the United States. He's like, what does that mean in terms of him, you know, putting that much money into the Trump presidency? And that's 1 + 1 = 2, Brother Andrew, which is, you know, if you look at what has happened to Musk since that $180 million or whatever it was has transformed into billions of dollars of wealth for him. And a lot of his wealth through things like SpaceX, those are government contracts. I don't know if you want to add more to that. I mean, it's pay to play.
9: James, when corporate power starts influencing government, or better yet, when the monopolists are literally running the government that's supposed to referee the market, the market ain't exactly free anymore.
8: That's right.
9: When you look at our national government, billionaires and technology executives whose fortunes depend on concentrated economic power increasingly occupy rooms where public policy is shaped.
8: Yep.
9: You cannot claim to believe in free markets while allowing the biggest players to control the game, the referees, and increasingly the rule book.
8: Yep.
9: That's not Adam Smith winning. That's the people Adam Smith warned us about winning. And so that's why I was saying, when you look at what Indami's rise in New York and Abdul El Sahi's success in Michigan, they're different approaches, but something connects their appeal. Neither is afraid of big business, and neither apologizes for challenging concentrated economic power. And so, you know, we have to, Democrats don't have to become anti-market to become anti-monopoly. We can support entrepreneurs, we can support small businesses and companies that compete while unapologetically standing up to corporate bullies, political favoritism, and industries powerful enough to bend government towards their interests. That's not socialism, James. That's what being a free market capitalist is supposed to mean. So there's a big difference between being pro-business and being pro-market. Government protecting favored businesses isn't a free market. Government protecting the conditions under which businesses actually compete is.
8: Give it up for Cousin Chris here for this week.
9: Yeah. You know what I'm saying?
8: Yep.
9: Out of 2.0. Company.
8: Because we appreciate you as always, and I definitely appreciate the lessons about the wealth of nations. I didn't get that till college. Cousin Chris got that in high school. I didn't get that till college. Cause
9: yeah, the Christian Brothers is on some other stuff, man. You know what I'm saying?
8: Look.
9: And they was drinking that Christian Brothers, you know, whiskey as well. You know what I'm saying?
8: Because we appreciate you, bro. Appreciate you rocking out with us. As always, right. 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Folks, we're going to take a quick break here. When we come back from this break, we're going to have Lee Owens from Pennsylvania Prison Society returning to the program to talk about compassionate release and this event that we were at together at SCI Phoenix. That conversation is coming up next on Evening Words.
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12: Well, I think first, I don't always believe every death by suicide is a death by suicide. As a mom to a 17-year-old who I'm looking to send off to college in the next couple of years, I'm paying attention to all of that. So when I'm training and having these conversations with our students, seeing the true humanity around what it is to be Black in America and seeing and recognizing that and understanding the daily points of pain that people are engaging with and the lack lack of resources, the lack of internalized, you know, people have lots and lots of strength and resilience, but there are also those that are vulnerable. And the reality is our students have to show up acknowledging that vulnerability, not ignoring it, not being afraid of it, and not being afraid to ask the question and to ask people directly, do you want to hurt yourself? What does it mean that you don't want to live anymore? What does that actually mean? Digging into the pain to understand it fully, not being afraid because you're a clinician or someone else, and asking the questions that open up the conversation so people can feel like they can show up, be vulnerable, and share their pain and be healed.
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8: 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Here to talk about an event that we were both at here a couple of weeks ago at SCI Phoenix, and talk about the issues that were raised there. I'm happy to welcome back to the program Lee Owens. Lee, welcome back to Evening Words, good brother.
17: Thank you, Dr. Peterson, for having me. It's always a pleasure to be here to talk to you.
8: Yeah, same here. And you know, I kind of want to take folks back to SCI Phoenix, and I think we were there about a week and a half ago now, it was great to see you there, bro, because you know just how stressful it is coming in and out of the system.
17: Going
8: it's
17: in
8: good,
17: and out.
8: It's good to see familiar faces. I had a little bit of a challenge getting out of there that day, which I will never forget. But you know, it's just that kind of thing. So I want to make sure that our audience kind of understands what the event was and what it was like, and talk to us about why it was important for the Pennsylvania Prison Society to be represented there.
17: Yeah, no, absolutely. So this was something that has become an annual thing by way of Senator Amanda Cappelletti and Senator Sharif Street. This particular geriatric forum happened again last week. I believe it was Tuesday. And the point was to bring together lawmakers, right, DHS officials, criminal justice experts. And as you saw, it was a packed room. We had about 150 guests there, including incarcerated folks of incarcerated Pennsylvanians there at SCI Phoenix, which I'm sure you could you noticed that at the front of the venue.
8: It was wheelchair row.
17: Everywhere. There was about a dozen wheelchairs. And then even in the audience, the incarcerated folks that were there in the greens, most of them, as you could tell, were over the age of 55, right? And so the point was to show that, you know, we're fighting for this compassionate release, this geriatric parole for individuals that are over 55, for individuals that have serious infirmities, you know, individuals that pose no risk to society, individuals, Dr. Peterson, that have been incarcerated for upwards of 30 years, right? And so this was an event that, again, that Senator Cappelletti put together so that we could hear these stories, essentially, you know, so the Department of Corrections, you know, folks from DHS, you know, I didn't see anyone, the Lieutenant Governor, unfortunately, wasn't able to attend, but, you know, the Board of Pardons, right? They need to hear these stories and they need to know, right, that most Pennsylvanians across the board, whether they're politicians, grassroots advocates, attorneys, believe in second chances. And everyone pretty much agrees, Dr. Peterson, that these individuals pose virtually no threat to society. So the question
8: becomes, many of them are in wheelchairs. Do we even have to say that?
17: And unfortunately, we do, because there's this running narrative that, you know, if you let folks out, that, you know, the sky's going to fall. You know, something's going to break, right? And so part of this is trying to shift that narrative so that we can show that letting these folks home is the right thing to do. Not only is it the right thing to do, but really it is a matter of public safety when you think about it from a recidivism perspective, that these folks coming home, and when you look at the prison populations, right? And when you also look at the amount of money it costs.
8: The costs. The costs are astronomical.

0: you know, the who's who of criminal justice reform was in the building, yeah, right? Yeah. You were there. There were journalists there. And it was a great showing because, you know, a lot of times as we're, you know, the prison society, you know, the biggest part of our job is going in and out of these facilities, mm-hmm, right? And so we get the firsthand accounts and we take that information, mm-hmm, and that data to the legislators. But it's something to be, and you know, a big part of our work too, and my work in particular, is, mm-hmm, getting the legislators and the elected officials into the facilities so they can see firsthand what goes on in those places. Mm-hmm. And so having the elected officials there, having all those grassroots leaders and organizers there, mm-hmm, so that the incarcerated Pennsylvanians that are the most affected by the lack of compassion and the lack of action by the legislature to pass this bill was a great showing that none of them are a danger to society. I mean, you heard the stories. They were compelling. Mm-hmm. And those folks were, I feel like those folks made the case, mm-hmm, that they should be able to come home and that, you know, we should all embrace second chances, particularly, yeah, for folks that are no danger to society. And that doesn't even count. We're not even going to talk about second degree murder, right, and felony murder.
1: Yeah, we talked about that here. You and I can have that conversation as well. Lee, just a sidebar conversation. Are those who are incarcerated, do they have privileges? Can they listen to radio in there? Because I want them,
0: yes,
1: to tune in. I'd love for you to join me in having them tune into our show, but also to tune into, yes, WRD, because we're talking about a lot of these issues on a regular basis. Like, I would love for many of them to hear our exonerated series. I would love for them to hear this conversation. I want to work with you about how, yeah, we can get those who are incarcerated. Just turn on WRD. And I you know, there are lots of ways in which they can be connected to the outside world. It's radio. It's pretty straightforward. Let's start a campaign. Please, Lee. I want to do that.
0: No, so I can tell you that the Philly facilities get the station. Sometimes when I go into the Philly facilities, I've been told several times that they've heard me talking to you, mm, on WRD. Excellent. And also on the morning show. Excellent. So that is the thing. Now, if we're talking about the state facilities, it's a little different because the
1: Facebook
0: frequency. But
1: it has to be through Facebook.
0: Exactly.
1: Probably, yeah.
0: It has to be through Facebook or, you know, some sort of other streaming mechanism. But, you know, I think there's something there. And, you know, when you think about it, a lot of the prison population throughout Pennsylvania is really coming from Philadelphia and Pittsburgh.
1: Correct.
0: Right.
1: Correct.
0: So this is something that they need to hear. And when they hear, and they know that we're fighting for them, mm-hmm, but when they hear it, it they can go another day. Like, yes, it gets you through those really hard days where you feel like you just can't go any further.
1: That's right. That's right. Yeah. So we'll talk more about it. But I just want to, again, I'm doing the work just to do it. But if it can help in any other way, I want to make sure, yeah, that we're doing that as well. Lee, one of the first speakers, I can't remember the brother's name, one of the first speakers spoke about how he felt they were enduring collective punishment, dying by incarceration because of a commutation of a prisoner that took place. I think it was under Governor Ridge, early term for Senator Bob Casey. That person got out, committed some horrific crimes. I don't know all the details of this. But the fact that he raised this issue of collective punishment is really, really important here, because from his perspective and his experience, he believes that one case politically made it difficult for elected officials to talk about compassionate release, to talk about commutations, to think more critically about how the parole board system might be more effective and more open to hearing the holistic stories that someone who incarcerated brings. So I don't know if you want to say that criminal's name or not, but help me understand that story, because he's essentially saying that there's this one case in history of a commutation of a criminal who goes out and commits this horrible crime, which is a horrible thing. But he also said, if you all would have asked us, we would have told you shouldn't have commuted his sentence.
0: Should have let him out. Yeah, you should have kept him in. Yeah. And it was, you got a lot of laughter when he said that, but I believe it was true, because if you looked around the room, you saw a lot of the other incarcerated folks shaking their head in agreement. And I believe that was Craig Datesman. I believe so. Mm-hmm. But so this is really about a running narrative, Dr. Peterson, that particularly Pennsylvania in particular, but United States across the board, right, that when you commit a crime, if you can't do the time, then don't do the crime. And it's a very old sort of criminal justice, you know, carceral, punitive minded mentality that says most people don't change. They don't deserve second chances. But if you look at the data, Dr. Peterson, most of these folks that are, you know, seeking a clear path to redemption because of their age, mm-hmm, right? Because of their, you know, impediments, their health impediments,

0: these are individuals, again, not just that don't, people that, you know, but not just saying that they don't pose a threat to society, mm-hmm. but again, they've done upwards of 30, 40 years, right? And so the question becomes, what is punitive enough? What is when is enough enough, right? And so it's this narrative that, you know, it's hard for some of the elected officials sometimes to really step up in favor of these things, because again, that narrative says, and the constituents say, this is a matter of public safety. If you let these people home, then the crime rates are going to go up. And so we're living in a culture and a society where it's almost like data and information and statistics don't matter. It almost
1: sounds
0: like,
1: quite Trumpian there, brother Lee.
0: And so we're looking at data and we're looking at the truth and we're looking at what the data shows and saying we don't care about that. We're stuck in this one mentality. We're stuck in these sort of punitive ways of thinking where we don't want to give second chances because we think it's going to be a danger to society when the stats say different. When the data says it won't be, when the data says it'll actually have the opposite effect.
1: Correct. But how do we justify a parole board where a victim's family, this is the third or fourth speaker at the program, a victim's family, the siblings of the victim, write letters, testify before the parole board. And this is the thing, too, that people don't understand. This is a murder case, but it's between two friends. And so the sisters and family members know the particular individual. And of course, they are still traumatized. They lost their brother. But one of those sisters, to her dying breath, was still saying, let the perpetrator go.
0: Yep.
1: How does the parole board ignore that? Like what? And again, like because the politics of that, for all of our elected officials, the politics of that makes sense to the people, right? The politics, the siblings, the sisters of the victim are saying, we've seen enough and we understand, and this old elderly person who's in a wheelchair should have some form of compassionate release. They take the time out of their busy schedules. This is not an easy thing to do. They take the time out of their busy schedules to go through and support the parole board process. This has happened more than once. It's iterative.
0: Yes, they
1: write the letters, and literally, one of those sisters has now passed away, and with her dying energy saying, hey, let this guy out, parole board still says no. How does that happen? How does that make sense?
0: So what's interesting about that is that if it were reversed, because see, a lot of folks that have been, you know, ideal inmates, right? Ideal incarcerated folks, no infractions, done 20, 30 years, should be able to go to the parole, to the commutation board, to the parole board, and be given a second chance. Sometimes the stories of the victims that don't want them out or give testimony based on how that crime has affected them will be the deciding factor as to whether or not they get to come home or not, particularly when the victim's family is saying, don't let them out, right?
1: But the converse of that is not true.
0: No, it's not. Mm. No, it's not. And it goes back to this narrative, right? And I hate to say it, but we can't talk about this without naming the fact that most of the population affected by these, by felony murder, by geriatric parole, by all these things that we're fighting for, are Black and brown people.
1: Period.
0: Overwhelming.
1: Period.
0: Overwhelming.
1: Period.
0: Right? So this is a civil rights issue. Mass incarceration is a civil rights issue. All of the overarching themes around mass incarceration, if we're talking about parole, probation, geriatric parole, second degree murder, reentry, if we're talking about judicial, whatever, Black and brown people are being affected the most. Right? So we always have to remember that if this is a civil rights issue, then we know that we can't always look at it from a logical perspective, from a perspective that makes sense or that says 1 + 1 = 2 or A, B, C, D, E, F. No, it's chaotic because we're not operating in normalcy. We're operating under systemic institutional racism that goes back to Jim Crow and beyond that to slave times, right? So this is an old fight. You know, it's about shifting the narrative, really, and showing that folks can come home and are not a danger to society. But in terms of how we do that, a lot of it is about not just shifting the narrative, but it's about, we go back to the electorate, about who we elect, who we get in these positions of power, and being able to watch and see what they do, and not just waiting for them to come around to the district, you know, in the summer and grill us the hot dogs and hamburgers. Let's see what their voting record is on these things, right? Let's see who's introducing these bills and who's standing by them, and who's speaking out against these things and on these things, right? And when we see electives that are holding up the process, that are stifling our progress, then we have to organize to vote them out. So it is on us as well, as people of color, as advocates, as people that care, as voters, to look at this and say, if we really want safe streets, if we really want law and order, if we really want public safety, then it is about handling on the front end one, but it's also about how we treat the most vulnerable and the least of these, which are incarcerated men and women, and we're not treating them right. Yeah, and I can give you an amazing example.
1: Oh, I know, you know, brother. And I do want to get to House Bill 1550, which is the ultimate goal of the folks who organize in that room. But just so folks can kind of understand how the Commonwealth system is a little bit out of step with the most humane practices when it comes to incarceration. Number one, there are some states where life sentences are not your whole life, right? That's not that is not the Commonwealth of Pennsylvania. No. There are some states that don't have felony murder, which is this idea that you can do life if you're in the car, not pulling the trigger, just in the car with someone who's pulling the trigger, in the room with someone who's pulling the trigger, on the phone sometimes, or just talking to somebody who's involved
0: That's exactly right.
1: And so, talk about that piece. We may not even be in alignment with some states that we look at in this nation that we think, this is a red state, this is a conservative state. Commonwealth, when it comes to these issues, may not even be in alignment with those states.
0: So let's talk about briefly DBI, which is death by incarceration. And let's talk about how Pennsylvania is a leader in mass incarceration. We hold over 5,000 individuals serving life without parole currently, with no parole mechanism. So under current Pennsylvania law, a sentence of life automatically means life without the possibility of parole. There is no automatic period of review or evaluation. Regardless of an individual's age, the time that he or she has served, or the degree of rehabilitation does not matter. So let's talk about failure of the commutation board. Executive clemency to the Board of Pardons is extremely rare, highly politicized, okay? Highly politicized. And it's an insufficient structural remedy for thousands of aging and you know, individuals that are you know, sick and incapacitated, right? And so understanding that, you know, let's look at felony murder, which is another mechanism of DBI, death by incarceration, right? We're giving sort of an overly broad liability across the board. So second degree murder applies to any death occurring during the commission or flight from a felony, whether it's a robbery, a burglary, et cetera, et cetera, et cetera. Even if the defendant did not intend to harm a person, even if they didn't pull the trigger, even if they did not foresee violence, they can be convicted of second degree murder, which carries, which up until the Supreme Court case in March, carried a mandatory life without parole. So for decades, these convictions carried an automatic mandatory LWOP, life without parole. Judges were even stripped of discretion around this. Any mitigating factors were not considered. So because of this, mass incarceration and, you know, ensued, right? With, of course, overwhelming racial disparities. Over 1,100 people in PA are currently serving life without parole for second degree murder. 70% of these individuals are Black. So I'll leave that
1: doesn't add up, bro, because we're not committing crimes at higher rates than our counterparts, but we're incarcerated and sentenced for longer terms. Lee, can you hold on with us? Because I need to take a break, but we got to explain what House Bill 1550 is and put a call to action to support it. 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I'm speaking with Lee Owens. We've spoken before and we will be speaking again. He is at the Pennsylvania Prison Society. We'll have more of this conversation right after this commercial break.
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3: Here is your current weather forecast for the Philadelphia area. For the rest of this afternoon, cloudy skies and showers. Highs around 80 degrees. We got showers and storms likely tonight. Otherwise, mostly cloudy skies. Lows in the city in the upper 60s. Low to mid 60s in some of the suburbs for tomorrow. It's a heat advisory posted from 11 a.m. to 8 p.m. Partly sunny skies. We have a chance of showers or thunderstorms mainly in the afternoon, with high temps tomorrow reaching the low 90s. I'm Jason Lee with Philadelphia Weather.
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4: Things are still pretty busy on the eastbound side of the Schuylkill, stopping over from the Blue Route to Belmont and then Jim Boulevard to south. Westbound, not as bad. A little bit slow, University to Vine, and then approaching City to Belmont. Delays on the Boulevard northbound, Schuylkill to Broad. 95 northbound, Jeff for the airport to Broad Street with concert volume. Further north, backed up Girard to Bridge, Southman Heavy, Cottman to the Betsy Ross and Vine Expressway to Packer Avenue. Blue Route southbound delays, Broomall to Media Swath, or Lara to Tella. Total traffic.
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1: 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Lee, welcome back to the program. Lee, I should say before we pop into what a House Bill 1550 can be, is that you all, the Pennsylvania Prison Society, did have a small victory in getting the funding for the busing program put back in place. So congratulations on that. I know we've talked about that before.
0: Thank you so much.
1: And that it, you know, it was in danger of going away. And no one could explain to me how a Department of Corrections with a $3 billion budget couldn't somehow siphon off a tiny fraction of that budget to make the experience of incarceration slightly more humane for those who are locked up. But kudos to you all for advocating for
0: and
1: making sure it was known. It's a good thing for those families. It is also a civil rights issue too, folks, because of the racial disparities and the regional disparities of our carceral system. It is actually an adverse impact on the families, not those who are incarcerated. It is that, but
0: That's
1: it's also on the families who just want to travel to go see their loved ones. So good stuff from you guys. Hopefully that'll be sustainable going forward.
0: So thank you to the state legislature for funding us for that bus program. And any individual that has a financial hardship or needs to get to see their loved one in any of the facilities that our bus is currently going to, which right now I believe is Benner, Frackville, Green, Mahoney, Mahanoy, Laurel Highlands, Huntington, Muncie, Smithfield, and Somerset. We're going to be expanding that throughout the fall and going into 2027 because we're now fully funded. So we'll have buses coming from the western part of the state into central and southeastern PA for the folks that need it for those facilities. So we're very excited about getting that thing back up and running. And thank you to the legislature, to Chair Harris, so many legislators that have really, Rep. O'Mara, just Krajewski, just great folks that have been there to support this work from the beginning and continue to do so. And I hate naming names because you always forget folks, but we do have some great legislators in this region really trying to do some amazing work. And unfortunately, Pennsylvania can be a stalemate. It's really hard to get anything done.
1: Yeah, I mean, I didn't want to evolve this into a political conversation, but the margins are thin, folks. Even the Democratic majority in the House, thin. The Republican majority in the Senate, thin. But the reality is that some of the things that are important to people who are listening to this program are only happening because there is a Chairman Jordan Harris right now. And some of the things that you want to see happen that are not happening is only because Senator Hughes or whoever would be the majority leader on the Democratic side of the Senate is not there to bring those things to fruition. It is literally just that simple. And we're talking about a handful of spots on either side of
0: really
1: that
0: is.
1: Bipartisan equation, which means vote, people. Okay, it means vote, period. Yeah. If you talk to people who are locked up too, they will tell you that. If you talk to people who are incarcerated, they will.
0: You heard it last week.
1: Yo,
0: they were saying.
1: Yo,
0: they
1: are like, so serious about it, Lee. Like, if you don't listen, if you have an opportunity to talk to someone who is incarcerated, if you don't want to have a serious conversation, you don't bring up voting because they will tell you to your face.
0: No, they will. They will educate you.
1: Yes.
0: And they won't be polite about it.
1: No, they will
0: it's
1: not.
0: Life or death.
1: They will not. It literally is. But one of these bills that's in limbo, and just to be clear, I know that this is not Lee Owens speaking, folks, because Lee is in a bipartisan organization, but the Republicans have been blocking some of these important pieces of legislation, and House Bill 1550 is one of the collateral damage consequences of that. But talk to the folks about what this is, because I think I want to disabuse people of this idea that those who are incarcerated are asking for you to let everybody out willy-nilly. That is not what this is. They're asking for a process.
0: A process, yeah.
1: And 1550 gives them that. What's the bill and who's introduced it?
0: So this is the Medical and Geriatric Parole Justice Act, co-sponsored by Senator Cappelletti and Senator Sharif Street. And the initiative would create a very structured and data-driven pathway to parole eligibility for elderly and individuals with serious infirmities that are incarcerated Pennsylvanians. period, a structured data-driven pathway slash process to parole eligibility. So currently, over 11,000 people that are incarcerated in Pennsylvania meet the definition of geriatric. So they meet 11,000 across Pennsylvania. The medical costs for these folks are over 50%, I'm sorry, over 50 are 115% higher than the younger populations, as we talked about earlier. So this is an unsustainable burden on taxpayers, as well as prison staff who have to take care of these folks as well. So if you want to talk about public safety, recidivism drops sharply with age.
1: It's
0: so
1: like Maryland under 1%. It's like it's under 1%. It's negligible, yes.
0: Fewer than two. So when Maryland released, they released over 200 lifers under their Unger decision. 97% did not recidivate. After juvenile lifers were released in Philly on the Miller versus Alabama, you know, fewer than 2% were reconvicted. Right? This is, and there's national alignment around this. At least 23 states and Washington, D.C. already have medical and geriatric parole statuses in place.
1: It's not anything new. Yeah, we're behind. We are not in alignment. This is what I'm trying to say. But we, you know, we think of this state as a purplish, blue, halfway progressive state. We're not on these issues. We are not. We are not. And Lee, let me also just talk about that 1 or 2%. Because I think sometimes when we, even when I talk about recidivism, we're like, wow, it can be really high sometimes. And it is sometimes even in Philly and in Pennsylvania. But there's a, even in those, when in those younger populations, there is a percentage of recidivism that fundamentally is about our society's inability to support people's reacclimation to society. And I bet you when we dial down to that 1 or 2% of those geriatric folks who are committing crimes, we would find some element of that there, that we, as a society, because we find these folks to be disposable, we don't have things in place to help them to reacclimate themselves that would stave off that, that recidivism. And Lee, I bet you dollars or donuts, when we look at that 1% here, 2% there, that, that would be at the root of those very few people.
0: And absolutely, absolutely. And Dr. Peterson, if you look at the volume in which people are eligible for any of these you know, things, well, it's not a lot, it's not a large percentage of people that are coming home. So if you're, we're taking a percentage, a 2% out of whatever small percentage of people that are even coming home, we might be talking about five, not even, if we really go to the numbers.
1: It's like three or four people we're talking about, literally.
0: So, you know, it's like, you know, we go into these facilities all the time and, you know, geriatric parole, second degree murder, but folks that have, you know, done crimes when they were teenagers, right? We know that the brain is not fully developed until you're 25. So if you committed a crime when you're 14, 16, even 18, and you, you've done 20, 30 years, chances are you're not a danger to society anymore. And the question becomes, you could have a completely clean record, no infractions, model citizen, teaching other incarcerated folks how to read, giving back, doing great work, getting your degree. We saw how there was like four or five guys that got their degree from where? We found it was
1: Some from Villanova, some from
0: Villanova. So I mean, an Ivy League school, and so the question becomes: is this rehabilitation? Are we? Do we want to give people a pathway?
1: Lee, you and redemption? You and I both know that the carceral institution does not really believe in rehabilitation. It's a talking point, but they don't believe in rehabilitation. And unfortunately, there are too many people in our society that don't believe in redemption. And so the combination of those things is simply deadly, literally, for those who are incarcerated beyond a certain age. So where are we at right now? So if people listening to us want to call Sharif Street or call Senator Cappelletti and say, Senator Street, Senator Cappelletti, we want to support House Bill 1550. They're going to say, we supported it. Senator Street is going to say, I introduced it. But who are the people they should be calling and say, hey, we support this piece of legislation?
0: They need to call from here, southeastern Pennsylvania, and you know, the listeners across Pennsylvania, all the way up to western PA. Call your legislator, call your senator, call your state rep, and ask them to support this bill. Ask them to co-sponsor it. Because the more co-sponsorship you get, the more you have support across the board. But if you can get a high volume of bipartisan support for it, you know, we're talking about folks in the, we want to reach folks in Republican districts as well. Because the reality, Dr. Peterson, is that everybody commits crimes and everybody is affected by the criminal legal system. I go into Washington County, I go into western part of the state and in Republican districts, you know, all over Pennsylvania in those prisons, sir. Guess where they, guess how they vote? They vote based on where they are, based on their geography. You're not Democrat because you got incarcerated.
1: Mm.
0: Republicans get incarcerated too. Mm. So this is not a partisan issue. Everybody is affected by this.
1: Mm-hmm.
0: You know, black, white, brown, or whatever else.
1: Mm-hmm.
0: You know, so we got to get away from this narrative that says, well, this is a political talking point because they just want, and even talk about the vote in jail work we're doing, trying to get incarcerated folks to the ballot box to make sure they're not being disenfranchised.
1: Mm.
0: Again, well, we're not asking you to vote Democrat. We don't care how you
1: vote. We care about your right to vote.
0: Listen, I'll get you. I'll send somebody else over there to tell you who to vote for. if we want to go there,
1: yeah, bring me in for that. You can bring me in. But let me tell you something. For most of these folks who are incarcerated, we ain't got to tell them. They know.
0: They know
1: who has their best interests at heart. And Lee, as we get closer to election, as Pennsylvania Prison Society is doing their programming around that, we had to make sure we have you back on to share that work. That's also really important work. Are there things that more local elected officials should be doing? So obviously the city council members, the mayor, those folks, they're not legislators, so they're not going to be in Harrisburg working on this. But but because so many of their constituents are suffering from this, what are the things that the municipal non-legislative elected officials need to be doing around something like House Bill 1550?
0: Yeah, I think one of the things that we can do on a local level is organize our local elected officials in coalition to support these measures, because a lot of their constituents are on the receiving end of these stiff sentences and this lack of movement by the legislature, you know, and so their families and their friends are the constituents of city council members all throughout Philadelphia, because as we know, a big part of prison population, no matter what part of the state we're talking about, is you're going to find Philadelphians in every state facility in Pennsylvania.
1: I volunteered in Danville Correctional Facility. It was a youth facility. You're familiar with it. Just going in there teaching classes. You talk to a group. It could be 60, 100 young men in there. 90% of them are Philadelphia and Pittsburgh. This is like out in central PA, Union County.
0: Yes.
1: Right. 90% of them, bro, are from Philadelphia and Pittsburgh. And it's more from Philadelphia than it is from Pittsburgh.
0: Absolutely.
1: And that's a stunning thing to think about. What that means to these families, communities, what that means to the economics, right? What that means to economic development trajectories for those folks when they come back.
0: It's a lot of
1: implications that go along, which is why, again, I'm not putting any local official on Front Street here, Lee. I will do that if that's what's called for. But I'm just curious as to how do we get them to understand this, even if they don't have a vote, so to say?
0: Yeah, I think, you know, one of the things I've seen most effective in this fight, whether it be at the local, state, or federal level, is that we need our electors need to hear the stories. They need to see, you know, the stories of folks that have, you know, done 20, 30, 40 years and come home and not only have not been a danger to society, but have gone on to do tremendous work, you know, throughout Pennsylvania and have become leaders in their communities. I think when we look at local elected officials, I think we have to also remember our district attorney, Philadelphia District Attorney Krasner, because he's one of the ones that was looking at, and I'm going to run back to the felony murder second degree bill, when the Supreme Court, you know, rolled the decision down, and there was a lot of back and forth with the legislature about that 120-day period that they had to codify and create the mechanism that would, you know, that would carry that mandate and that decision by the
1: Supreme
0: Court.
1: And they didn't get it done, Lee.
0: They didn't get it done, but you have a DA graduate that'll say, well, I can just start looking at cases. You know, I don't know if he said it or not, but he can just start looking at cases right now based solely on the Supreme Court decision and say, or if a family member knows that their loved one is someone that was on a receiving end of one of those sentences and they have a lawyer, take it to the district attorney. You can be proactive about that.
1: Lee, I agree with you. I just want to say that, and I'm not saying this, so please understand this as a quote. There are a lot of listeners and a lot of people who support Larry Krasner, listeners to this program who are talking to me, and they feel like District Attorney Krasner is under conspiratorial attack right now. I'm not saying that as a fact. I'm just saying that they're reading Inquirer headlines and seeing what's going on. And again, when you work with the people that you and I work with, I've never seen an elected official name checked the way that people impacted by our carceral system name check District Attorney. I mean, never, Lee. I've never seen it before, right?
0: You got to ask yourself why, Dr. Peterson. That's all I'm going to say. You have to ask why. You have to ask why. And, you know, you could say, well, the crime rates went up during the pandemic and this, that, and the third. But as we know, crime rates went up during the pandemic throughout America.
1: Everywhere.
0: In every major city.
1: But the drops have not been like they have been here in the city of Philadelphia. That ain't everywhere.
0: Exactly right. We have had tremendous drops in crime. And the reality is the district attorney is prosecuting crime. We can see that. We can look at that and see that. Mm. So this false narrative about being soft on crime is just not statistically sound. Mm. You know, and so again, the question becomes, when you look at the level of scrutiny, you have to ask yourself where it's coming from. And is it based on something else that's not?
1: Yeah, true? Again, I'm not reporting on that right now. I'm just sharing some of the discourses coming out of our conversations here on Evening Words.
0: I hear it too. Yeah. I hear it too. And I have to ask, you know, as you know, someone who supports criminal justice reform, as someone who supports, you know, the fact that, like, you know, how I always viewed those sorts of local policies is that it's not so much that you're being soft on crime, it's that you're leveling the playing field. You know, maybe you're giving
1: a playing field that's been tilted for decades, Lee. Were these people raising the issue when District Attorney Lynn Abrams, God rest her soul, was skewing the playing field towards prosecution, towards misconduct and the railroading of black and brown men, poor men in the city of Philadelphia? Was anybody raising the issue then on that side that's raising the issue now?
0: No. And we see the remnants of that now. We see cases, I mean, the Conviction Integrity Unit in the District Attorney's Office, in my opinion, is probably the entity that ruffles people's feathers the most, because it does look at the convictions, that many of which were based in racism and corruption within the police departments and the prosecutorial offices at that time. Mm-hmm. And when you look at those cases, then, I mean, we have stories of this, Dr. Peterson, since Reconstruction period.
1: Nobody ever heard of Dred Scott, I guess.
0: right. Nobody, right. And so this is nothing new. But when we get someone that actually sees that, mm-hmm. and wants to go the opposite of that, mm. then you best believe
1: there's
0: probably going to be some scrutiny there.
1: They're coming for him. Lee Owens is the Education and Advocacy Director at Pennsylvania Prison Society. Bro, it's always great to see you, but also when we're doing the work out there, but also great to have you on and break some of these things down for us. We got to make sure we get you back on as we get closer to election season to again, make sure folks are aware of the work we're doing to support those who are inside. Lee Owens, again, Education and Advocacy Director of the Pennsylvania Prison Society. Bro, I appreciate you taking time out of your busy schedule to join us
0: here on Evening
1: Words.
0: Brother.
1: Of course, brother. We'll talk again soon. We will.
0: Yes, sir. Until next time.
1: Yes, sir. 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Folks, our phone lines are open. We will take one or two more calls before we get out of here at 215-634-8065. That's 215-634-8065. Or toll free at 1-866-361-0900. A little bit more Evening Words coming up right after this commercial break.
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15: I'm Ebony McMorris. A major Texas county is cutting nearly one-third of its Election Day polling locations before November midterms. Tarrant County commissioners approved the plan Tuesday in a 3-2 party line vote. The county, home to Fort Worth and more than 1.3 million registered voters, would drop from 316 Election Day sites in 2022 to 224 this year. Election officials say they eliminated low-use locations while keeping the county above the legal minimum, but the NAACP, ACLU, and other local organizers warn the closures will hit Black and Latino communities the hardest. One predominantly Black and brown zip code could be left without a single polling site. This is also a closely watched political battle with a competitive U.S. Senate race on the ballot. The question is, will fewer polling places mean longer lines and fewer votes counted? For AURN News, I'm Ebony McMorris.
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2: 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Let's pop to the phone lines where we have Miss Sadie from Philadelphia. Miss Sadie, welcome to Evening Words.
3: Hi, Dr. James. How are you?
2: I'm doing well, Miss Sadie. How are you doing today?
3: I'm doing fine. I spent the last 2 days really furiously looking for a date, and I found it.
2: Okay.
3: And the date was Monday, January the 15th, 2024. And I have it written down here in my notes, permanent host, Dr. James Peterson. So I'm like, yeah, I do remember that, writing it down. Yeah. But prior to that, on Monday, you had stated that I was the one calling saying, stop referring to yourself as
2: a
3: guest host. Well, you were up until then.
2: That's right.
3: But we all knew that. My question was, 3 minutes before the show ended, I'm like, he decided to put my name out there. I said, that's okay, I'm going to fix him.
2: You did.
3: I'm going to go back.
2: I can't believe you called just to check me, Miss Sandy. You literally just called the show just to check me.
3: Yes, I did.
2: Yes, you did.
3: Yes, because you didn't think it was 1 month. I have the notes. I said, when Calisaro retired in August, you were the guest host with other guest hosts. And, you know, they were fine. But
2: wait, so I started guest hosting, at least periodically, as far back as August of 2023?
3: Do you need me to give you
2: this? No, I'll take your word for it, Miss Sadie. I'll take your word for it. I'm just asking, when did the guest host period start? It started in August. Wow.
3: Yeah, it did. Okay. I remember he had the big retirement party and everything, and that was fine. And I assumed by end of September, beginning of October, you know, they'd have the permanent host. And I was listening, and you would be on. I'm saying, oh, this James is cool. You know, I said to myself in my head, he should be the regular host. And then October went by, and they were still having other guest hosts. And when you would come on, I'm like, okay. I was expecting you the next night, it would be someone else. Well, by November, I had it. And I decided to write. And I asked you, did you believe in a one-person protest? You affirmed. You said you did. So
2: I do. Yes. This is true. Yes. One-person protest. Check your history, folks, on that.
3: Well,
2: yes.
3: Guess what? I wrote a note. And I didn't receive any response from it, but I did write and express my feelings. And November came and went. So did December. But, oh, a new year. Here comes January. So they made the right decision. It took them 4 months to do it. But
2: So, Miss Sadie, you're right again. I did not know that it had been that long. Time moves differently for me sometimes. You're right again. You are right again.
3: Okay, just checking. And if you need any other, I don't know if you would call it documentation.
2: Listen. You know what? You are the historian for Evening Words, Miss Sadie. You have officially claimed your space as the actual historian for Evening Words. Young Money Jordan, that's an easy decision for us to make.
4: That's clear as day. Yes,
2: clear
4: sir.
2: As day. That's yes, clear. Miss Sadie, you're the historian. Okay, you got it. Yes, you got the dates. You got the receipts.
3: Thank you.
2: Thank you, Miss Sadie. I appreciate the call. Wow. So I didn't realize that I had started that long. But just to be clear, folks, the decision to replace Reverend Nick Taliaferro in this spot, not an easy decision to make. The WRD leadership team took its time. It vetted different voices. I'm sure they did. They may not have responded to you, Miss Sadie, but I guarantee you they read your suggestion. I guarantee you they heard from the people and took that into account in making the decision. And so I just don't think it was the easy decision to make. Those are big shoes to fill. I'm not even sure I'm filling those shoes, by the way, folks. Shout out to Reverend Tyler Ferriero for sure. I mean, his voice, man, his voice is like liquid on these airwaves. That brother, you know what I mean? It is. Like, his voice is incredible on these airwaves. Mm-hmm. Now we're hundreds of shows in at this point, so obviously I'm happy to be here. But I don't think it was an easy decision for our leaders to make here. They took it very seriously.
4: Yeah, they definitely did. I'm with you 100%. It was definitely not an easy decision. But you know what? They also did. They most likely heard Miss Sadie just calling it every time you guest hosted, just campaigning for you to be the permanent host of this show. So and it happened.
2: Yeah, for sure, folks. Yeah, no, thank you, Miss Sadie. Miss Sadie, you know, someone came in my office today. Because I, Miss Sadie, the poster that you had made with your, I think I've said this before and I'm running out of time, but the poster that you made with your students' hands on it, which is so reminiscent of the kinds of things that my mom did with us in our home and putting our handprints on images and on posters and things. I had that laminated. It's in my office and somebody was asking me, like, what is that? Where did that come from? And so I was talking about you at work, my other work today, Miss Sadie. First, I want to thank all of today's guests. Miss Sheila Ireland, president of OIC Philadelphia, Lee Owens, Pennsylvania Prison Society, and Cousin Chris, as always, doing that great work during Critical Commentary. Make sure you tune in tomorrow. We'll have Julian Schendelman and Ishani Surya from Blue Stoop to discuss their new Fellowship for Women Writers, and educator and activist Ernest Krim III, and of course, all of you. Right now, though, stay tuned for the Tavis Smiley Show, folks. Stay tuned for Tavis Smiley, me, Young Mighty Jordan, Terry Tillman. We'll all be back here tomorrow. God willing.

0: This is Freedom Journeys, celebrating the lives of 250 phenomenal Philadelphians.
1: My name is Roxy Fab. Other than that, I'm Rochelle Helm, and I am here to speak about my father, Carl Helm. Carlton Thomas Helm was born in 1941 on April 8th out of Ardmore, PA. Went right into music in Philadelphia when he was 20 years old. My dad played a huge role in the Sound of Philadelphia and at Philly International Records. He would be in the studio and just be walking down the hall, and people would just open the door. Hey, Carl, come in here and drop these background vocals real quick. He could just go in there, drop them, one take, and just leave. He always sang in high school. He went to Lower Merion High School, and he was a great singer in the choir, and he was in the church choir at Bethel AME of Ardmore. And when he was about 20 years old, he released his first single. It was called Even Strangers Say Hello. And that's how he got into professional music. And then he came into Philadelphia working for WDAS about 1962 or 63. They called him a socially conscious radio disc jockey. My dad was known to sing along when he played records. He just had a smooth, relaxing voice, you know, always very calming, didn't rush through anything. He had a lot of accomplishments as far as impacting the city of Philadelphia. He created the WDAS All-Star basketball team. They would play those celebrities off of TV shows and things like that. And all that money that people would pay for the tickets was donated to the high schools in Philadelphia. He would give tours for the high school students of the radio station, just all on his own. It was really much larger than I could ever imagine. I watched my dad do so much for so many people. And was never really looking for anything in return. It just wasn't his style. He loved Philly. With the 250th anniversary, what I want people to know and remember about my father, Carl Helm, he always had a message. I recall at the end of every show that he had, it was a message of love, a message of peace, a message of unity. That's all he's ever wanted for Philadelphia. And I believe that that is exactly what he gave to Philadelphia.
0: You've been listening to Freedom Journeys, celebrating the lives of 250 phenomenal Philadelphians. 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

0: live from historic Leimert Park in Los Angeles, California. I'm Tavis Smiley, and I'm so glad to see you and me back in stride again. 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Another great show on tap for you today. In our second hour, a conversation with Washington Post opinion columnist Karen Attia on her firing and reinstatement at the Post. What a riveting story this has been over the last year, and as promised, she joins us today to tell us all about it in hour two. In our third hour, we'll be joined by Jason Blair, host of the Silver Linings Handbook podcast, mental health coach and former New York Times reporter who was forced to resign in the midst of a plagiarism scandal that severely damaged the credibility of the New York Times and also forced the historic resignation of the paper's top two editors, executive editor Hal Raines and managing editor Gerald Boyd, a black man. I remember that scandal like it was yesterday. For that matter, I had the opportunity to talk to Gerald Boyd. I think the first interview that Gerald Boyd gave after being fired at the New York Times, the highest ranking black man at the time in the history of the New York Times, forced out because this black reporter, Jason Blair, was fabricating stories and facts, and just a sad, sad, sad situation. So it cost Jason Blair his job at the New York Times, but cost Gerald Boyd his position as the managing editor of the New York Times. And that story just was just devastating in so many ways for a black journalist, and became a huge topic of conversation. Again, I recall having the first interview with Gerald Boyd post his firing at the New York Times. So all these years later, and I believe that everybody can be redeemed, there's redemption for everybody. That's the story of Malcolm X and so many other African-American greats, that we can all be redeemed. None of us are our worst deeds. Some of us, S-O-M-E, is not the sum of us, S-U-M. And so I'm anxious to talk to Jason Blair all these years later, particularly at a moment like this. It'll be fascinating to hear what lessons Jason has learned from his scandal and what he has to say about Karen Attia's situation at the Post and the sad case of Jason Arday, the British academic who recently took his own life after he was accused of plagiarism in the UK. So it's going to be a great conversation, I suspect, with Jason Blair when I get to hour three, but to be preceded by a great conversation with Karen Attia in hour two. What an amazing day this is going to be. Speaking of amazing, we start today's program with the president and CEO of the NAACP, Derek Johnson. Mr. President, how are you, sir?
1: Good. I'm doing well. How you doing?
0: Man, if I complained, I'd be an ingrate. Good to have you on the program. Let me start with this. I got a few minutes here now, and we'll, of course, continue when we come forward for the rest of the hour. Obviously, your convention happened this summer, as it does every year. In the next two or three minutes, give us a sense of what your State of Black America speech address was to the convention. Give me your sense of where we find ourselves here in 2026 on the eve of these midterms.
1: Stay focused on November, where elections have consequences. We see that this year's election truly would make a determination if we have a democracy, if we have any guardrails in place. And as a community, we have to focus on us for us and not get caught up in us versus us.
0: Mm-hmm. Is it that serious, this election, as you put it a moment ago, to determine whether or not this democracy will hold? Is it that serious?
1: And we have a corrupt administration that disrespect the Constitution, the rule of law, and one that their mode of operation is graft, to take as much as they can, as fast as they can.

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0: It is indeed. Glad you're with us. A great show on tap for you today in our second hour. Karen Atiyah, who's been reinstated at the Washington Post. That's a big deal. In our third hour, Jason Blair, who many believe helped damage the New York Times in ways that they're still trying to recover from years ago, this black reporter. But every one of us can be redeemed, and I'm anxious to talk to Jason Blair all these years later to get his thoughts on his situation, that scandal at the Times, what he thinks of Karen Atiyah's situation at the Post, and Jason Arday's tragic situation in the UK, caught up in his own plagiarism scandal, at least accused of plagiarism. So a lot to talk about in these second and third hours today. But we are jumping off today in hour one with the president and CEO of the NAACP. And why should we not? Glad to have Derek Johnson back on this program. So you said a moment ago that I asked you, for those who may have just tuned in, I asked the president, President Johnson, what he said to his national convention this summer about the state of black America. He laid into that and talked about the fact that this election is so critical that it might determine whether or not this democracy will hold, because the guardrails have all been torn down, pushed down, abandoned. Those guardrails that you spoke of, Mr. Johnson, a moment ago, are exactly what? Give me some sense of the guardrails that you think are missing.
8: You think about the mid-cycle redistricting that we just witnessed. The sitting president encouraged the governor of the state of Texas to do something that is completely unprecedented. Typically, the drawing of political boundary lines is done after the taking of the census every 10 years, mm-hmm. and people from there settle their differences at the ballot box. But this president, out of fear of not being able to maintain controls of the House of Representatives, pursued a course of action that no one expected or seen before. Because he wants to choose the elected officials as opposed to the people choosing the elected officials. That's a significant shift in the guardrails that was put in place. And unfortunately, when Republicans are in power, they care little not about customs and practices. And sometimes they don't care about the rule of law. They only care about their pursuit of maintaining power, domination, and control. We are witnessing that right now. The destruction of the postal service, guardrails, and how they deliver mail or election ballots. Despite our case winning in court, we learned from a whistleblower that postal service workers are still being directed to do things to impede the ability of voters to cast an effective ballot through the mail, a guardrail that's taken away. The concept of diversity, equity, inclusion somehow being illegal. You will have some black people or corporations thinking it was illegal to be black. When in fact, what they are instituting is reestablishing is this basic discrimination. There was never been any proof of reverse discrimination. There's no operational definition of DEI because it shifts from agency to agency, corporation to corporation. It is defined based on what subjectively those in power dislike. Before, we called that discrimination, and there were laws in place that we could successfully file lawsuits dealing with that question. In many cases, we're winning those

0: cases, but he gave license to reinstitute systems of discrimination, both in federal government and in corporate behavior, a guardrail removed. I can go on and on because we've seen a plethora of these things over the last year and a half, and we have to put back in place some level of accountability as we reimagine what this democracy will look like once we get back in power.
1: I'm a longtime member of the NAACP, you'll be happy to know. I'm glad the NAACP is on the front line of this fight. I recognize, obviously, the NAACP is a nonpartisan organization, but your job is to call balls and strikes. I hear your critique of the Trump administration, and there's nothing you said that I disagree with about those guardrails that have been taken down. They need to be put back in place. You and I agree on the fragility of our democracy. My question now is why and what you expect to be done differently by the Democrats. I'm going to play in a moment a clip from Senator Ed Markey, who won that primary in Massachusetts yesterday. He beat that primary challenger, Seth Moulton. And this was sort of a reverse trend. A lot of these younger candidates have done quite well in this cycle. Ed Markey is now 80 years old, has promised this would be his last term. He was the real progressive in this race, many believed, and so he defeated a much younger candidate in Seth Moulton last night in Massachusetts. But he had something to say last night in his victory speech about impeachment. I'll play that in just a second. You see where I'm going here. Democrats are all over the map on what this strategy ought to be if and when they take back the House and the Senate come November. We'll get to the impeachment part in just a second. But given your critique of the Republicans, Donald Trump, why and what do you expect differently from Democrats once they get the gavel back?
0: Well, you've never heard me use a party affiliation. Why?
1: Exactly.
0: Because political parties are nothing but vehicles for agendas. And I think we have bad Democrats just like we have bad Republicans. The status quo is the problem. You know, we hear all this noise about the democratic socialism of America. And some of us are reacting to that nonsense. We can never react to labels. Why? Because the agenda of the DSA is no different than Jesse Jackson's platform of 88. It is a black platform. It is speaking to people. It is addressing the inequities and discussing how to open up opportunities for individuals. Is talking about the role of government and how our tax dollars should be used. And so this is not about party alignment. This is about community agenda. And the agenda for black folks must always be around our aspiration for our future, the protection of our rights, and the ability for us to exist as full citizens and all that's entitled. And that's the goal of the NAACP. It is not about party alignment. It's about black people focus.
1: Mm-hmm. But there's so much hype, as you well know, on Hakeem Jeffries being the first African-American speaker, if Democrats can take back the House. And I hear your point loud and clear. And that's why I prefaced it, because I knew you were going to go there. I prefaced it with the nonpartisan moniker. I get that part. And yet, if we think that the other party is going to behave in the same way as Donald Trump, then what are we talking about here? What are we fighting for?
0: You know, we have to be ever vigilant not to allow other people's theme to be our thing. Because the theme oftentimes is good for selling ads on news shows, or the theme is good for consultants to leverage their ability to get more money. The black theme is what's in our best interest. And the role for me as a steward of this organization is to stay focused on the theme and not react to the themes.
1: What is your read, since you went there? I'll follow you as I will for the entire hour, Mr. President. Derek Johnson, in case you've just tuned in, is our guest, president, CEO of the NAACP, just coming off their national convention this summer. Wanted to get to him right away to see what their assessment is of where we are in America at the moment. So give me your assessment of the rule of law. You referenced it a moment ago. I spent some time on this program a couple of days ago talking about that, and it seems to me that the rule of law is itself under attack. And the Supreme Court and Congress, the legislative and judicial branches are allowing for this slippage, to my mind, with regard to the rule of law. So just give me your read on the rule of law as we know it in this country right about now.
0: You know, I can recall first year law school for me. I had a professor to talk about why we call it the practice of law, not the perfection of law.
1: Mm-hmm.
0: Because it's fluid, it shifts, it moves, it's not stagnant. What we are witnessing is the shifting in how fluid the rule of law is. The fact that you had multiple individuals going up for Supreme Court confirmation, being asked the basic questions. Do you believe that Brown versus Board of Education was decided correctly? And several of them refused to answer the question because the focus of the groups like the Federalist Society is to change what we know as precedent if it's inconsistent with their worldview. That we are a nation that's become a majority people of color nation, and those who want to see a 1950s America, they're looking at the demographic shifts and how fast it's moving, and they're trying to justify through shifting the rule of law, a minority rule, in a way in which we witnessed it in South Africa. And so the rule of law is fluid. The rule of law is determined by those who are in power. The rule of law is being navigated by a carefully crafted interest that we need a counter. And that's why November becomes even more important, that if we get more federal judges confirmed on the bench, if we have vacancies on the Supreme Court and we're unable to prevent the nomination of additional individuals who subscribe to the Federalist Society concept, the rule of law as we know it will not be the rule of law of the future.
1: Mm. Let me now pivot to play this clip from Senator Edward Markey. He, longtime elected official in the state of Massachusetts. The primary was there yesterday, held there yesterday. And in his victory speech last night, he talked about a number of things, but he also talked about the I word, which is not going away anytime soon. I mentioned Hakeem Jeffries earlier. He's got to navigate this issue. You're talking about walking a tightrope because of Al Green out of Houston, who is leaving Congress at the end of this term, as you know. Has already introduced articles of impeachment, but whether Al Green is there or not, there are those in the House and in the Senate, Democrats, who are now calling for impeachment. I played a clip for you yesterday of James Clyburn suggesting that he didn't think impeachment was the priority, ought not to be the strategy. And so Democrats, again, all over the place on this particular issue and what their agenda, what their strategy ought to be. But here's Ed Markey last night in his victory speech in Massachusetts.
2: We need to slash the Pentagon budget, and we need to impeach Donald Trump now. And we will not sit by while you take away voting rights from black and brown Americans, suppress the vote, and try to steal an election. Hear me clearly when I say we will band together here in Massachusetts and across the country by the millions. We will meet you in the courts. We will meet you in the streets. And in November, we will meet you at the ballot box, Donald Trump and MAGA Republicans. As Dr. King once asked and answered about the fight for rights and dignity, how long? Not long, because no lie can live forever. How long? Not long, because you shall reap what you sow. America has caught on, Donald Trump, and we're not going to take it anymore.
1: I love Edward Markey leading into Dr. King last night in his victory speech. How long? Not long. It's a great King refrain. And Ed Markey, again, won that primary last night in Massachusetts and Democratic primary, and leaned in again on King's prose. When we come forward, now that you've heard the clip, we're going to talk about impeachment with the president and CEO of the NAACP, Derek Johnson, our guest in his first hour. Lots to talk about in that regard. He talked about the court system, as did Ed Markey in that clip. I'm curious as to how the president sees the court system right about now. Yes, we've won some victories, certainly at the federal level, but I'm curious as to his take on the state of the judiciary in this country right about now. He mentioned, of course, USPS. USPS, I should say the United States Postal Service, not UPS, USPS. Donald Trump, of course, has ordered for mail ballots to be handled in a certain way by the post office. But a whistleblower has said that directive from the president is not going to work because it is flawed and untested. We'll talk about that in a great deal more. 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
7: 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And how do you stop that? Real simple. Monitor what you feel. 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
1: Tavis Smiley and Derek Johnson, President and CEO of the NAACP, our leadoff guest on the program today. Delighted to have him back on this program. I played a clip a moment ago, in case you've just tuned in, of Ed Markey, Senator Ed Markey, who won the Democratic primary last night in Massachusetts, beat back a younger Seth Moulton. Was a flip of the frame, if you will, in the way that many of these races have gone, not all, but many of the races have gone in this election cycle. Nonetheless, Ed Markey last night said that Donald Trump needs to be impeached. We will impeach Donald Trump. He leaned in on the I word. Derek Johnson, let me just get your take at the outset here of this segment of the call for Donald Trump to be impeached. We'll get to Hakeem Jeffries and the job he has in front of him, the tightrope he has to walk if, in fact, he doesn't get the gavel, becoming the first African-American Speaker of the House. But just talk to me, broadly speaking, about the notion of impeachment. You ran a list of things earlier that Donald Trump has done. I could argue that many of the things on the list that you ran that he did, he ought to be impeached for. But that's me. Give me your read of this impeachment notion. I think you have your mute button on, Mr. President. Turn your mute button. Unmute yourself.
0: I don't know how to keep happening. I am privileged to have been mentored by a set of individuals. One in particular was a SNCC activist in 1958, recruited one of the first recruited in Mississippi by Bob Moses. He and Hollis Watkins, he and Curtis Muhammad, Brenda Travis, they walked out of their school and said, we don't want any more of the segregation education. We're going to go out this street. We're going to have a freedom school. And he recalled being 17, leading that, being confronted with the now what moment. Yeah, we took this act of defiance. We organized the students. We walked out. It was a great accomplishment. Now what?
1: Mm-hmm.
0: saying to a crowd cheering of supporters that we're going to impeach him. Yes, that's the right thing to do. He's committed acts. He is a problem. He is a convicted felon. He don't respect the rule of law. But now do you say it? Now what? Even if you have enough votes in the House to successfully get a majority for the articles of impeachment, now what? Will you have enough votes in the Senate for removal? So it's great to say it. We all know that he's committed, in my opinion, impeachable acts. Now what? So I support anyone who say that this president should be impeached. Yes, that's factual. I believe that is the case. He's committed impeachable acts. I mean, the taking of gifts, you know, to take a gift from a foreign nation, a plane, and to try to replace it as our Air Force One, that's impeachable. The level of fixing the market so sons and relatives can benefit, whether it's a predictive market or whatever else, that's impeachable. But to have the votes for removal is the real question here. That's why November is important. Mm-hmm. Can we get enough votes to do both? File a successfully passed articles of impeachments in the House, which then go to the Senate. Will we have enough votes for removal?
1: Let me ask you a
0: question. That's a real question for me.
1: No, I hear that question. It's a legitimate question. So let me ask you a follow up question in that regard, because I want to push forward here, but I want to make sure that I'm clear on what you're saying before I press with another question. So is it your view? Is it your belief? Are you suggesting now that even if Democrats take back the House and the Senate, let's assume for the sake of argument that they do, let's say the Democrats win the House and the Senate, no matter how slight or slim that margin might be, they got the House and the Senate. Is it your view that Democrats ought not to pursue impeachment if they don't have the votes for removal?
0: Didn't say that. I said it's the now what reality.
1: No, I know what you're saying. I know what you're saying. I'm just asking you. I hear your point. I'm just asking you, given that you made a distinction between voting to impeach and voting to remove, I'm just asking point blank, if Democrats have the House and the Senate, and they don't have enough votes to remove him, should they still move forward with impeaching him for the record? That's my question.
0: Well, the answer is they need to answer the other question that I put. Now what?
1: Mm-hmm.
0: If we have the votes for articles of impeachment, great. How are we going to use that clear act to advance what? Is it removal? If it's not removal, what else are we going to leverage it for? Is it about narrative? Is it about Sullivan's one's reputation? Because mm-hmm. I don't think this guy's reputation could be damaged anymore. The mm-hmm. real question that those policymakers need to answer, now what? If the votes are there, I believe it should happen.
1: Mm-hmm.
0: Now what?
1: Yeah. Removal is a high bar, as you well know.
0: And let me be clear, Tavis.
1: Sure, sure.
0: I'm raising that because as a community, we are far too sophisticated now just to go for the loud rhetoric mm-hmm. without substantive backup.
1: Nope. We agree. To that, I say amen, amen, amen. I make the point all the time that symbolism and substance are not the same thing. Symbolism matters, but substance matters more. So you and I, there's no daylight between you and me on that point. What does concern me is whether or not there are those who will argue that we should not move forward with it, because while we may have the votes for impeachment, we don't have the votes for removal. And I raised this point yesterday on this program or day before. I think there's a distinct difference, I think you agree on this, between bearing witness and winning. You might not always win the ultimate goal, but there is a rationale, there is justification for bearing witness, and at least the record will show that Democrats did their part to hold him accountable for his high crimes and misdemeanors. And more to the point, you're not going to convince me, and I think you and I probably agree on this, it is not the Democrats' wisdom and stellar agenda and beautiful and eloquent, eloquently stated strategy that's got folk excited. The base is excited because they see an opportunity to give Donald Trump the business. That's what's exciting them, not the Democrat agenda. My point is simply this:
0: I don't think they're excited.
1: Okay, hold that thought. I want to come back to that. I want to hear that argument. But here's my point. If you don't make any attempt or effort to hold him accountable, even if you don't have the votes of removal, don't you then deflate the base?
0: Well, let me be clear. I don't think they're excited. I think people are in fear, and fear is the most compelling emotion that a human being can have. It either paralyzes you or propel. What we're seeing is people are being prepared to act out of fear of what's taking place and what the potential of what will take place if we don't succeed in November.
1: Okay.
0: I think farmers in this moment are in fear of losing farms and homes, and they are realizing that their vote has created their conundrum. It wasn't Obama 10 years ago, it wasn't Biden, it was the person they put in office, and many of them may be paralyzed and not do anything. Mm-hmm. What we have to be very clear on and stay focused here is we have an enemy of the state in the White House, in my opinion.
1: Mm-hmm.
0: And we need to be as clear and concise as what needs to take place and sober with the reality that we can go as far as we need to, as long as others join along. We 13% of the population. We've always been the moral conscience of this nation. We that in a democracy, our vote is a currency, and we collectively deposit our currency more consistent than any other community.
1: No question.
0: And what we will witness in November is an increase in turnout because people in our community recognize what's at stake. The question now is, will others heed the call? And once they do it, are they prepared for the now what question?
1: I love the now what question. I even accept your analysis about people being fearful. No doubt about that. But the question that I ask, I think, still remains. If you think the base is excited about what could happen in November, and I think it's both. I don't think it's either or. I think it's both and. I think there is fear, but I think people are excited about an opportunity to turn the House and the Senate blue. I think they are excited about seeing Donald Trump have to fight with a Democratic caucus the last 2 years of his term. I think there is excitement about that potentiality, and you see it in these campaigns of the DSA candidates, etc., and these progressives that are running. I think there's excitement. And I think there is fear, not either or, but both and. But however one looks at it, my question is whether or not if Democrats have some control and they don't pursue holding Donald Trump accountable, what does that do to the base the day after election when the Democrats win and they decide they're not going to hold Donald Trump accountable? What happens to the base between now and 2028? That's what I'm concerned about. And that's what I want to hear Derek Johnson's response to when we come forward on Tavis Smite.
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1: Derek Johnson, president and CEO of the NAACP, is our guest in this hour. You mentioned Jesse Jackson Sr. earlier. I love and miss Reverend Jackson. Let me do my best Jesse Jackson impersonation. If you don't make any attempt or effort, Democrats, to hold Donald Trump accountable, if you get back the gavel in the House and or the Senate, with regard to the base, President Johnson, are you going to deflate before 2028?
0: No, it's accountability time. Absolutely. Nothing I suggest, would suggest, wouldn't say that they need to hold this administration accountable. Absolutely. But you was talking about the specific thing of impeachment. Mm-hmm. And that also I agree with. The only thing I raise is once it's done, now what?
1: Yeah, I got you. I got you. Fair enough. We will see what happens. This conversation, we were just talking here in the studio off air about the fact that whether one likes it or loathes it, this impeachment conversation, the volume is going to get turned up, not down. So no matter where you stand on this issue, I can assure you that the volume on this impeachment conversation is going to go up, not down. So just brace yourself for effects. Let me circle back. My time is getting real tight on me.
0: Let me double down on that, right?
1: Yeah, yeah.
0: When Al Green called for impeachment, it was at our convention in 28 on our stage, and we voted to support the call for impeachment.
1: Mm-hmm.
0: Organizationally.
1: Oh, I remember that.
0: Al is the former president of the NAACP, former judge, good friend, good mentor. I am completely aligned, but I would be derelict in my duty if I wouldn't be talking to a black audience for us to begin to think in terms of chess, not checkers. Now what?
1: Nope, we agree in that regard. We absolutely agree. Let me ask you right quick here about this whistleblower you referenced earlier, who says that this USPS system that Trump ordered to handle these mail ballots is flawed and untested. The whistleblower says that this ain't going to work. We got major problems here. How seriously should we take this whistleblower?
0: I think it was absolutely serious. I mean, the level of courage in this administration for someone to come forward to say, hey, this is taking place, is something that we need to take note of, because many people have been suffocated in terms of their ability to speak out. They're operating out of fear, or they've been terminated. And so for someone in this moment to say, hey, we got a problem here, that person should be commended, and we need to take it absolutely serious. Power simply will not hand it over to someone else.
1: Yep.
0: Power would do everything to stay in power, including lie, cheat, and steal. And this administration has demonstrated that it's willing to lie, cheat, and steal.
1: Power concedes nothing without a demand. It never has, and it never will. When we come forward in our remaining moments with the president and CEO of the NAACP, Derek Johnson, I'm going to play a short clip of DHS Secretary Mark Wayne Mullen suggesting that ICE is not going to be at the polls for midterms. Not going to be there. Unless it's necessary. 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
2: 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Great. 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
7: You are indeed with Derek Johnson, President and CEO of the NAACP. Just a few minutes left here before the top of the hour. Let me play right quick DHS Secretary, Homeland Security Secretary Mark Wayne Mullen. Take a listen.
8: I was being very, very clear when I said ICE isn't there to patrol the polling places. We're there to enforce specific threats. The only reason why we would be at polling places if there is a threat to that polling place or we're serving a warrant on someone that we have been actively tracking down. We're not going to be at the that ICE's job is immigration custom enforcement. That's their job. And so if we're doing something, we're doing that specifically for immigration custom enforcement. If we're serving a warrant, we will be where we need to be.
7: I hear a lot of ifs in that statement, President Johnson. How did you hear it?
9: Well, they are trying to figure out a way to have a presence at polling places. Lie, cheat, and steal is what they're looking at. And I tell people, this election will be won not because we have more votes. This election is going to be won because we overwhelm the polls with votes. We have to have a decisive win. Otherwise, they're going to steal it. They're going to do everything they can, whether it's ICE intimidating people at the polling place, whether it's trying to redirect the count or intimidate poll workers. They are in absolute fear. And as a result, we have to overwhelm the polling place. It cannot be close.
7: I got 60 seconds left. Here's my exit question. You mentioned the court system earlier. You know as well as I do that George W. Bush became president because the Supreme Court said so. How confident are you this time around in the court system should this become an issue?
9: Well, that's the lesson we learned. You know, history is the great teacher of the future. And it goes to, had Florida election been overwhelmingly a win, the Supreme Court couldn't have entered the conversation because it was decisive in the turnout. We have to be decisive in the turnout. It cannot be a close call. Because in this administration, with this political climate and this Supreme Court, they would steal it if it's too close.
7: Derek Johnson is president and CEO of the NAACP. We call that a mic drop moment. They'll steal it if it's too close. Mr. Johnson, thank you for your time, sir. Enjoy the rest of your day.
9: Thank you. Take care. Stay strong.
7: Good to have you on. Stay strong as well. Just getting started. Hour one is done. 2 hours, 2 great hours in front of us. 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

0: I'm Tabby Smiley, glad you're with us in the second half of our program. I promised you an amazing show today, and it is going to be just that. Great first hour with the president and CEO of the NAACP, Derek Johnson. And now, as promised, I've been waiting on this. She's back. Karen Atiya is here, as I promised you she would be, for a conversation about her firing and reinstatement at the Washington Post. What a riveting story. That may not be her word. I'll find out in a second. What a riveting story it's been for me over the last year. And again, I'm delighted to welcome Karen Atiya back to the program. Let me start by saying, Karen, congratulations, congratulations, congratulations. You a bad girl.
1: Oh, my goodness. Thank you, Tavis. It's so good. I made a point. I was like, I got to talk to Tavis. I got to run to the show and tell him the news. So thank you so much.
0: No,
1: thank you for your coverage.
0: It is my honor to have you on. We've talked about it over the last year, whether you were here or not. We've talked about it since the arbitration announcement was made that you are that the Post was ordered to reinstate you. So we've talked about it with a couple of guests since then, waiting for you to clear your schedule to get on. So trust me, it's been on my mind and in my heart, and for that matter, in the hearts and minds of this audience as well, because it's extraordinary what has happened here. Victories for black people don't come easily, as we all know. And when they come the way yours came, it is worthy of celebration. It is worthy of dissection. And so I'm glad to have you for the hour. Thank you for making a whole hour for me to sort of walk through this. Let me start by asking, I'm concerned about you for starters. How are you doing? How are you feeling?
1: Man, I'm happy. I'm tired. I feel like a year's worth of accumulation of the stress, of the anger. I think kind of I was told by some elder black journalists, I think wise folks, you know, saying, we're happy for you, happy for you. Make sure you're okay. But, you know, I appreciate what you said, you know, that this is something to be celebrated. I'm trying to make a point of making sure to plan this party. campaign. And that is part of the work. Is it's so hard to get these wins. And so, you know, I think the work really is for me to plan a party right now and then deal with the next sort of round of, you know, because the battle's not over in a lot of ways. So, but yes, I feel good.
0: We'll get to the battle not being over part of this conversation a little bit later, because I think you're right. And I was going to ask questions about that. Is this thing really done yet? So we'll talk about that a little bit later. Glad I got you for the hour. But let me come right quick here to this notion of stress and anger. I can't imagine the level of stress and anger and I've been through some stuff in my own life, so I can imagine it. But the stress and the anger that you've had to navigate for the last year, knowing that you did nothing wrong, knowing that you did not deserve to be fired. Tell me about that part, how you managed this stress and anger over this last year.
1: Well, first of all, I'm an avid martial artist. I have been for the last 10 years or so. Anyone who follows me knows that, you know, I participate. I'm an amateur Muay Thai fighter. So I will say having a regular practice of punching and hitting things definitely takes the edge off. You know, I took some time to train with swords. I took up a couple of smoker fights, you know, so on a very physical level, to move that energy through in a constructive way, in a healthy way, was part of it. But Tavis, I guess when I saw that termination letter almost a year ago, and I saw how absurd it was, and I just had this faith that I did nothing wrong, and B, you know, I know your listeners can't see me, I'm wearing red right now, which is the colors of the Washington Post Guild. I'm a proud union member, and part of what helped kept me going was the fact that I would not have been able to even challenge my firing, file a grievance, go to arbitration if it wasn't for our union contract, if it wasn't for that. So I didn't fight this alone.
0: Yeah.
1: I had, you know, the support of the union, the Democracy Defenders Fund, Norm Eisen's team, shout out to them as well. So I didn't go through all of it alone. But that being said, to imagine a 10 years of your life, and particularly those of us who get into journalism, we don't get into this to be popular or to be rich. And, I had a stellar record. I had no discipline on my record, until now. And it's painful to have to spend so much time tr proving yourself for it all to just come to this point. But,
0: I
1: that's why
0: said,
1: this win is so sweet.
0: no, it is. It's a sweet win. I said to some friends the other day that being black is a perpetual audition. Being black is a perpetual audition. I get sick of it, and I'm sure many people listening right now to me are sick of it. But being black just happens to be a perpetual audition. And I hear Karen with her martial art artist notion. That's I'm not a martial artist, but that's why I stay in the boxing gym. I'm headed there tonight, as a matter of fact. I stay in the boxing gym for the same reasons you are kicking and punching stuff. Let me just read very quickly here the first paragraph of this letter, and we're gonna come forward and we're gonna let